0: huge gap between what classrooms offer and what is actually required to clear these high-stake exams.
1: And in Italy's capital city, a lonely fight against graffiti.
2: Amo la mia città.
3: Romans say they love their city, but then they make a mess of it.
1: That is all ahead on The World.
4: NPR News in Washington, I'm Ryland Barton. The Tennessee woman who survived a failed execution is now awake. Catherine Sweeney at member station WPLN gives us the latest.
5: Krista Pike has been hospitalized since Wednesday. That's when Tennessee tried and failed to put her to death for her role in the 1995 killing of Colleen Slimmer. The prison administered two doses of lethal drugs, but she ultimately left in an ambulance. Her attorneys announced Tuesday afternoon she was not only conscious, but speaking. They said she was handcuffed to her bed, even though her arms are covered in burns and blisters. They attribute those injuries to bad IV placement during her attempted execution, and say it's likely the pentobarbital intended to kill her flowed into her flesh instead of into her bloodstream. For NPR News, I'm Catherine Sweeney in Nashville.
4: Threats of Iranian-inspired attacks led the U.S. to move all of its bombers from a military base in the United Kingdom. NPR's Tom Bowman reports modern drone warfare is prompting officials to consider boosting security at bases around the world or leave.
6: What's a serious problem is we've already seen at U.S. bases around the Middle East, these planes are not in hardened shelters, but out in the open. I had coffee with a NATO military officer who was talking about this very topic just this week. And he said you could take a cheap drone, put a grenade on it, and do at least some damage to a B-1 bomber, a $317 million aircraft.
4: NPR's Tom Bowman reporting. Skydance-owned Paramount has closed its $81 billion takeover of Warner Brothers Discovery. The new Hollywood giant will be known simply as Skydance. The merger concentrates power in an industry already run by just a handful of major players. HBO Max and networks such as CNN now find themselves under the same roof as Paramount Plus and CBS. German authorities have arrested two people, including the country's former spy chief, in connection with suspected espionage. Esme Nicholson reports prosecutors have not yet commented on whether the men were spying for a foreign actor.
7: Germany's federal prosecutor's office says August Hanning will be brought before a federal judge on charges that include treasonous espionage and attempted treason. Hanning, now 80, served as the head of Germany's foreign intelligence agency, known as the BND, between 1998 and 2005. Officers have also arrested a current intelligence officer named only as Manfred D for allegedly aiding and abetting attempted treason and treasonous espionage. The aide is suspected of providing the intelligence agency's former chief with thousands of classified documents in exchange for money. Hanning then allegedly used this information for his private consultancy work. For NPR News, I'm Esme Nicholson in Berlin.
4: A tropical rainstorm has formed in the Gulf of Mexico and could make landfall this weekend as a strong tropical storm somewhere near Mobile Bay. The next name on the list of Atlantic storms is Isaias. This is NPR News from Washington. Student loan borrowers now have until the end of 2026 to enroll in AutoPay and have their interest rate reduced by 1%. The original deadline was September 30th, but the Department of Education extended it to give borrowers more time to enroll. The rate reduction will last through June 2028. Around 9 million Americans are in default on their federal student loans. A group of leftist organizers in the U.S. are launching a defendants union to help people who are targets of National Security Presidential Memorandum 7, or NSPM-7, NPR's Odette Youssef reports.
8: Last year, President Trump issued NSPM-7, associating certain ideologies such as anti-fascism, anti-capitalism, and anti-Christianity with threats to national security. Organizers of the NSPM-7 Defendants Union say their goal is to bring targets of these cases together to publicly resist what they call politicized prosecutions. Clara spoke to NPR on condition of using only her first name due to fear of retaliation by the federal government.
9: The idea of these federal cases is to scare people and movements into breaking apart.
8: Last month, FBI Director Kash Patel said his agency has overseen arrests of more than 200 people pursuant to the NSPM-7 directive. Odette Youssef, NPR News.
4: Stanley Kubrick's personal archive is up for auction. The collection features iconic items from his films. Highlights include the axe wielded by Jack Nicholson in The Shining and the prop infant from 2001, A Space Odyssey. This is NPR News from Washington.
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10: This is The World. I'm Carolyn Beeler. Thank you for joining us on this Tuesday. For refugees, going home might sound like the end of an ordeal, except when the place they're being sent back to is in the middle of a civil war. Last week, Malaysia returned nearly 1,500 refugees to Myanmar. That is despite warnings from the UN and human rights groups that they may not be safe there. It is the first phase of a plan to return 5,000 people that the Malaysian government considers to be undocumented migrants. Many of them are likely Rohingya, a persecuted Muslim minority from Myanmar, who are essentially stateless in their own country. Myanmar does not recognize most Rohingya as citizens, even though many have lived there for generations. Dr. Javed Abdelmonem has been following the story of the Rohingya closely. He is the international president of the group Doctors Without Borders. He joined me in the studio this morning.
11: The Rohingya are stateless, and they originate in Myanmar. They've been living there for centuries. There is, at root cause, an ethnic and religious exclusion. They're Muslim originally, and the Buddhist sort of state of Myanmar doesn't recognize them as their own. And there have been a series of expulsions, very violent expulsions, out of Myanmar of Rohingya over the years. The last big one in 2017, across the border into Bangladesh. But there's a constant stream of Rohingya seeking safety by leaving Myanmar, heading to other parts of the world, Malaysia included. The other nuance underneath this is that many countries in Southeast Asia haven't signed up to the Refugee Convention. So you can't actually physically claim refugee status in Malaysia or in many Southeast Asian countries.
10: Oh, interesting.
11: So they're undocumented, not because they want to be, but because they simply cannot document.
10: But I understand there is some dispute about whether this group is all or mostly Rohingya.
11: We do have projects for Rohingya and stateless or migrant workers in Penang and other parts of Malaysia. And I visited those. But they don't have access to healthcare. They don't have access to any of the sort of affairs of state or structures of state that you might need to have supported living. Many are indentured laborers, which you have across a lot of Asia, particularly in West Asia, in the Middle East. You have indentured labor where you sort of move to work, but if you fall ill, you don't have access to healthcare, then you lose your income and you're effectively enslaved. Malaysia's pursuing a policy of return to Myanmar, and we're absolutely clear it is not safe there. There is an ongoing civil war that is not just centered on Rakhine, which is where the Rohingya are from, but also elsewhere in the country.
10: Right.
11: And so this return is not safe. And we conducted a survey of Rohingya in Bangladesh, in the camps where we're working in the east in Cox's Bazar. And some 84% of respondents said they don't feel safe returning to Myanmar at this time.
10: And these folks who are returning from Malaysia, are they going back voluntarily, or what does their removal look like?
11: On the whole, it's not a voluntary return. And they're at risk not only of direct violence simply because of who they are in Myanmar, but also being forced conscription into the army or the militia, to either side, really. And even for us to work in Myanmar has been very hard in the last few years, and we're actually facing bureaucratic impediments that mean that our capacity to do the scale of humanitarian response that we would wish is actually reduced.
10: So I guess what I'm trying to understand is, what conditions will these folks who are being sent back from Malaysia, what conditions will they be living in? Is there a plan for where they will live, or what kind of, you know, housing setup they might have?
11: No, not at all. There's no such plan. I mean, you have to understand that even during the violence of 2017, the last large-scale violence that was ethnically driven, there were mass sort of atrocities. There was burning of villages, driving whole communities out of where they live, really sort of clearing a whole area of this ethnic group. So that dynamic is still there. there is a non-state armed actor, there's a state armed actor in a conflict, and these people stand the chance of being forced conscripted into either side, just as, I don't want to say cannon fodder, but just another person to supply themselves in terms of fighting this war. This isn't something that a person should be sent back into.
12: I want to step back and get a bit of the global picture of where Rohingya people are right now. You mentioned many are in Bangladesh, in camps, yes, in Cox's Bazar. Where else are the Rohingya who've been displaced from Myanmar, and what kind of status do they have?
11: So this is the largest concentration of Rohingya people is in eastern Bangladesh, in Cox's Bazar, and there's upwards of a million people in those camps now. It's a very large number. The other concentrations are far smaller and in various countries around the world. Many are actually working in the Middle East, Southwest Asia, and broader areas of Asia. But that's the main concentration now, is in Bangladesh, in eastern Bangladesh.
12: And I understand that you went to Cox's Bazar in August.
11: Yes.
12: Can you tell me what it is like for the folks living in any of those 33 camps that are there now?
11: You have more than a million people effectively living in open detainment, hopeless. So mental health needs are ever spiraling. Vaccination, outbreak needs, water and sanitation, there are regular outbreaks. There's even violence in the camps.
12: Can you give us, perhaps an example of what you saw at these refugee camps at Cox's Bazar that would illustrate kind of the situation that people find themselves in there?
11: Oh, gosh, yes. I mean, I walked through the camps and I met community leaders, actually, and they described some of the scenarios. And, you know, I could just explain to you, even just as I walked through, seeing all of these community water points that have fallen into disrepair, seeing the education spaces unused, and so children just wandering, or the fact that there are unaccompanied minors around. It's a rolling hillside, and people are living in the most tiny of spaces. It's one, maximum 2 meters squared for,
12: wow,
11: whole families in these tiny shelters.
12: So like 6 feet by 6 feet.
11: Oh, entirely. There is a very high rate of hepatitis C in the population, and it speaks to very poor public health, community engagement and education and sanitation and so forth. And so what we've been able to do, using a lot of the community health networks and community sort of leaders, is really educate and go for a very high intensity, short period campaign to screen as much of the population as possible in three of the camps in which we were the sort of lead actors to do that, and capture as many of the positive cases as there are, do their viral testing and start them on treatment all in place. So it's a wonderful example of seeing a sort of public health need that has real individual consequences in terms of having a viral infection of your liver, but then being able to just, in a very concerted short time, really do some high level care and create an intervention that can hopefully break the cycle of transmission within the wider population. So that's a really good news story. But the other actors and the whole sort of ecosystem of healthcare across the 33 camps were not able to achieve that at the same time.
12: So what can the international community do to help make things better for the Rohingya? I mean, it's this protracted crisis at this point.
11: Well, absolutely. I mean, you've got, as I said, an ongoing war in Myanmar that is not just in Rakhine State, it's elsewhere. As with many conflicts, there has evolved a war economy around this. Wars need political solutions. The protection of civilians in conflict, the protection of the humanitarian space to be able to deliver support to a population in crisis is something that's essential. And that's something that's concrete. So all parties to the conflict, all parties that are supporting parties to the conflict, can assure safety for the population and safety for those trying to support the population, right? And that's not happening. So this is something concrete that can be done. How to resolve a protracted conflict, it's nothing Doctors Without Borders can do. You need governments, you need politicians, you need people to step in and negotiate peace. And finally, that is the solution for the Rohingya. But right here, right now, with dwindling support in the camps, medical and especially mental as well, health needs are increasing. In a recent survey of attendances for deliberate self-harm and suicide, we found that 1 in 4 of those attendances were adolescents or children. And that's a shocking statistic. It should make anybody sit up. What makes a child want to harm themselves?
12: Yeah.
11: It's a mental health crisis that they're suffering in this camp, really devoid of hope.
12: Mm. I have a broader question for you, which is you stepped into this role as international president of Doctors Without Borders last summer. This is a time when conflict around the world is growing, when aid is shrinking. How do you see your role at this moment in history?
11: That's a big question, isn't it? We're a movement. We call ourselves a movement of like-minded souls who want to give independent, neutral and impartial medical care. And that's a vibrant association. So one of my roles on the internal is to frame, guide and even conclude really important conversations and co-reflection. And we do that all the time. And what you've just asked is exactly the question that's on all of our minds. We're in an enormously privileged position right now, not to be affected by those cuts directly, but indirectly, we're being asked to do more with what we have because of what's going on in this world. So,
12: and you're not directly impacted because you do not accept government funding,
11: exactly. Well,
12: whereas most aid groups do.
11: Yes, and the United Nations itself and the whole United Nations systems has been defunded to a large extent, right? 25 to 50%. It's a lot. So we feel the privilege, but also the responsibility that's on us now. So we try at most now to seek efficiencies, to be more effective, to understand how to do more with what we have. But there's something really important in that is to also be humble. I mean, there's no way we as one organization will be able to step into the gap left behind by governments. And we always want to acknowledge and work with neighborhoods and communities and local organizations who are always there through conflict and crisis first and last, right? So there's something there about exploring much more partnerships with intentionality, centering communities and so forth for us. But part of my other role is that sort of the role that MSF has, that Doctors Without Borders has, which is around speaking out. You know, we will remain as witnesses to what is happening and would want to, as much as possible, highlight the effect of these cuts that are happening around the world. And we're quite clear, there is a war on women happening globally. There is an ideological attack on sexual and reproductive health rights of women around the world. Women and girls are usually worst affected by conflict. And with this in the background, it's doubling that. And we're seeing that where we are. So part of my role is also to advocate, speak out, to try and paint a picture of what the effect of these cuts have been and what the dilemmas and issues are globally. And we're in an era now of impending antimicrobial resistance that's total, climate change, global conflict. It feels overwhelming. Right.
12: The list could go on and on.
11: It can. So, you know, another part of my role is just to sort of maintain that hope and sort of, at least on the inside, to be a focal point on that. And just to say, listen, as MSF, we hold our principles close. We will continue doing what we can doing. We'll do as much as we can. And we have to be satisfied that we're trying our best. But beyond that, yes, it's a frightening world out there.
12: Dr. Javed Abdelmanem, the International President of Doctors Without Borders, thank you so much for coming in and talking with us today.
11: Thank you for having me.
12: You're with The World.

0: This is The World. I'm Carolyn Beeler. We bring you now an encore from Movement, our series about music and migration. This installment is an immersion in Haitian culture. Maclete Hedero speaks with U.S.-based artist Laline Saint-Just about how music connects her to Haiti and her Haitian grandmother.
1: She was this 6 foot tall, statuesque.
2: Wow.
1: Lots of moles on her cheek. I would sleep in her room, and we had a very, very close bond. She had cancer, and I would sometimes put her wig on my head because, you know, she had lost her hair. And then towards the end of her life, I was about probably 5 or 6, she left to go die in Haiti.
2: Oh, wow.
1: And that was my first heartbreak.

grieved deeply for her, and that's how I found my voice through singing, was because I had to do something with this grief. I missed her so much. We were hanging out every day, and then now she's gone. And so I sang to her, and that's how I started singing.

0: What was your and your family's relationship to Haiti like when you were growing up?
1: So my mom went back to Haiti for my grandmother's funeral, and she went back, I believe, one other time. But otherwise, she has not traveled back and forth to Haiti. And growing up, I would be told that the language is not necessary.
0: Wow.
1: And going there is dangerous and not necessary. And voodoo is not what God wants. And so it's like, okay, we must assimilate. Don't speak the language. Focus on English. And United States is where you can make things happen. You can't make anything happen in Haiti. The seedlings of my Haitian pride did start to blossom with starting to learn about the Haitian Revolution in middle school on my own. And then so then by my early 20s, I'm like, oh, this is a beautiful culture. And I want to get closer to this place. I want to understand who I am, and I want to understand this country.
0: In her 20s, Laline moved to Oakland, California, and started taking Haitian dance classes. There, she began learning voodoo music.
1: We're singing these songs that are about initiation, about going into this next stage. And so we were dressed in white, and I'm learning these songs with other women, and then we're performing it, and I'm just overwhelmed with emotion. I'm like, what is happening to me? We'd come off stage and I'm sobbing, and it feels like something I've never felt before. It feels like a return. It feels like a rebirth. And it sets the stage for my journey of reclamation.
0: That shows up with crystal clarity in her latest solo project titled Vertuli, named after her grandmother. Early in the album, she calls in her ancestors, naming Dom Vertuli and a lot of people in her lineage.
1: It's my way of channeling that magic and expressing that magic that is in my bloodline. And the last song is dedicated to Haiti. It's a very, very short, sweet song. I'm singing in Creole, you know, a little imperfectly, just saying, this place is so far from me. And yet so close, because when I sing, I feel it and I feel the spirits with me.

0: So in engaging in this practice of reclamation through sound, through incorporating my heritage in my music, it's a way for me to also heal what has come before me. I can speak to my ancestors through this. I can feel them, and I can facilitate healing for them through me.
1: That was Laleen St-Just speaking with Macleod Hedero for our series Movement. For more stories about music and migration, check out Movement wherever you get your podcasts. There's major monkey business brewing in Cape Town, baboon business to be more specific. South Africa's capital city has had enough of the chacma baboons. The 3-foot-tall primates are raiding garbage cans, cars, and houses for food and sometimes get aggressive with people who try to intervene. So city authorities have decided to permanently cage around 60 of the baboons, which live in groups called troops. City official Greg Ulofs says the government was left with two difficult options.
2: We could either cull the troops, which is arguably the ecological solution, or we could find a space that we could set up an urban wildlife center and allow those animals in those troops to live out their lives in a high standard of care.
1: But this option has triggered a bitter dispute with local residents, some of whom believe the baboons should remain free. Priscilla Mayer was at a recent protest outside the planned enclosure site. She says it is Cape Town that has encroached on the baboons' habitat, not the other way around.
3: It came to me that if you having your home, people are coming into your house, chasing you out of your house, where you will go, you know?
1: Protester Sue Ann Norton sees Southern Africa's largest monkeys as neighbors rather than a threat.
3: It will never work. The baboons need to roam freely. They roam over a huge area every single day, foraging for food, and then they go to roost. Yes, they stay in particular areas, but they need to be free. They're wild animals.
1: City officials say that is the problem. They are wild animals that cannot be trained not to rifle through your trash. You're listening to The World.

0: This is The World. I'm Carolyn Beeler. They are calling it Act 3. High school students across France are protesting for the third time in a month against what they say are terrible conditions in public schools. In street marches marked by violent turns, they're demanding smaller class sizes, more teachers, and repairs for crumbling school buildings. The World's Jerry Hutton has been with young protesters today in Béziers in southwest France and brings us this report.
1: From the start of this school year until just about a week ago, student Cianar Mestogallo couldn't get much work done in her high school classroom. We had this ongoing heat wave, she says, and on the third floor where my class is, it was even worse. We don't have air conditioning or even fans. I was dripping sweat all over my books and papers, she says. It's really hard to concentrate like that. Fellow high school junior Louise Marty, a student at a nearby lycée, says something fell on her desk too, the roof.
2: Quand il a plu, eh ben au lycée Henri IV, nos toits ils sont tombés dans les classes.
1: We recently had some rain and the ceiling just caved in, she says. The class was flooded and everything was covered with water. We can't study like that. Marty and Mestogallo are among a few hundred protesters blocking the entrance to the Jean Moulin Lycée, or high school, here in Béziers, a small working-class town in France's southwest. Across France, similar protests have been underway for weeks now. Students say they are fed up not only with their dilapidated buildings. Class sizes have swollen to up to 40 students per class because there aren't enough teachers. And says high school senior Selma Ait Boulalam, the teachers they do have often don't show up. We have our big national exam at the end of this year, she says. It's a test that can determine your future. But for some classes, the teachers are absent. There's no one to teach us the material, so I can't prepare properly, she says. Student protests are not uncommon in France, but there's a widespread sense that this time things are different, the problem deeper. France's Minister for Higher Education said as much over the weekend. I'm afraid this whole thing might go up in flames, said Philippe Baptiste on French radio. Turns out his fear was founded. Clashes between underage teens and riot police have erupted in major cities from Paris to Marseille in the south. Yesterday in the northern town of Lens, a 15-year-old boy had his hand blown off at the wrist by a police stun grenade. Among the hundreds of students injured so far, three have lost eyes to rubber bullets. There's also been a broken jaw and knocked out teeth, says Selma Ait Boulalam, protesting in front of the Béziers school. We don't want the authorities treating us this way, trying to take away our rights, she says, to protest for better conditions. The heavy-handed police tactics are now as much a part of the debate as the students' demands. Parents are joining the street marches to protect their children, and opposition politicians are trying to play peacemakers.
3: Et pour cela, vous vous mettrez soit en casque blanc.
1: Jean-Luc Mélenchon, the far-left leader of the France Unbowed party, went on social media to tell parents to don white helmets and armbands and to place themselves between the kids and the cops. Mélenchon is trying to place himself at the forefront of the race for president of the Republic. France holds elections next year, and the student crisis is likely to play a big role. The whole thing has the center-right government of President Emmanuel Macron nervous. While he fends off attacks from the left and far right, he also heads an administration without the money needed to fix public education. The second biggest news item on French radio today, after the protests, is glum. The government is running out of money and borrowing way too much. On the Sud Radio morning show, economist Nathalie Janson with the Neoma Business School warned that France's debt just keeps growing. It's now at nearly 4 trillion euros, and the investors who own that debt, they're getting nervous, because growth in France is flat, even as public spending is going up. So when France's interior minister pledged to address the high school students' concerns, they're wondering, with what money? And so are teachers. Today, they went on strike and joined their pupils.
4: En fait, on a exactement les mêmes revendications que nos élèves.
1: We have the same complaints and demands as the students, says philosophy teacher Cécile Gournay. I find the situation absurd, she says, and the way the government's responded to the students' demands, it's unjust. They should be listening to them instead of hitting them. There has been violence from the student side of the street, too, but the high schoolers blame outsiders and radicals who often try to co-opt peaceful marches to sow chaos. The students say they won't let fringe players criminalize their movement and that they won't stop protesting until public schools are fixed. For the World, I'm Jerry Haddon, Béziers, France.
0: A Belgian-born professor at the University of Wisconsin has won this year's Nobel Prize in Physics. Francis Halzin won the top prize for founding an observatory built deep into the ice of the South Pole and discovering high-energy neutrinos there. Here's Göran Johansson, a member of the Nobel Physics Committee.
5: Today is about the idea of using 1 kilometer of ice to

0: Neutrinos are tiny subatomic particles that have almost no mass and don't interact much with other forms of matter, says physicist Juanan Aguilar.
1: That means they can go through the universe without interacting. And that means that they can bring information from places that are very, very far away.
0: Aguilar also works with the Ice Cube Observatory. He said to think of the observatory's use of neutrinos as sort of cosmic X-ray.
1: So neutrinos is like you have a tool to see what is going on very deep in some places.
0: So that's interesting. So this is an unadulterated message coming from outer space that scientists can then directly look at to understand things about physics in a way that they couldn't before.
1: Right. Specifically, for example, what is going on very close to supermassive black holes in these very extreme environments.
0: So this Nobel was awarded not just for that discovery of this type of neutrino, but also for the observatory that first imaged them, what the chair of the Nobel Committee called a fantastic instrument. Francis Halsin envisioned this facility back in the 80s. He helped get it built. It is operating today. This is on the South Pole in Antarctica, and it is built deep below the ice there. Can you describe what it looks like?
1: So if you go there, you won't see anything because, as you said, it's very deep in the Antarctic ice. So you will see the building where all the cables are gathered and all the computing is there. If you were able to go in down and look in the ice, you will see a three-dimensional array of these spheres, which we call optical modules, which basically they have a photosensor, something that detects light. And we have about 5,000 of those. And they are all deployed in, as I said, in this three-dimensional matrix.
0: It's a cube, hence Ice Cube. It's this cube almost a mile square and a mile deep, something like that?
1: Yeah, exactly. It's a cube. The name is very fitting.
0: And so this array of sensors that are sunk or buried deep in the ice at the South Pole, they're basically imaging when these neutrinos collide and create a flash that you can then see.
1: Exactly. The information on the light help us, the scientists, then to analyze the data. And for example, we can try to point to places in the sky and see if there is a source somewhere there that is emitting these neutrinos.
0: And why was it built in Antarctica?
1: So you need the big volume of something that is transparent. So there were two choices. One, you can go undersea, like in the ocean or like in the lake, or you need like a big chunk of ice. And the best place was Antarctica. And that's what Francis Halsin managed to convince people, even though it sounded crazy, that, yeah, the best place to build these kind of telescopes is to go to the Antarctic ice.
0: Right. I can just imagine the first time he was trying to convince people of this. Let's build this giant under ice telescope way below the ice in the South Pole.
1: Exactly. In the middle of Antarctica, where it's one of the most hostile places in the world.
0: So this is a very unforgiving environment. It's shrouded in darkness for months at a time during the polar night. It is obviously very cold and windy there. Can you shed any light on some of the operational challenges of having this located there?
1: So first, building it requires that you have only a window of 6 months to actually deploy the detector. Then when the winter comes and the sun goes down, you cannot build anymore. And basically you have some people there that stay, which we call them the winter rovers, and they do the maintenance and operation of the detector.
0: I was joking about how hard of a sell this must have been back in the 80s, back when Francis Halsin was suggesting this. But has he spoken to you at all about how hard it was to get this thing built? Like, I know it took many years and probably a lot of convincing.
1: I mean, he always talks when we are at dinners about those days. You know, one thing about Francis is that he immediately goes to the people that supported him and say, like, even though this was challenging, this was possible because some people believe in it from the beginning.
0: That is physicist Juanan Aguilar on the Nobel Prize winning work of the Ice Cube Observatory in Antarctica. He joined me from Geneva, Switzerland. We turn now to India, where high school students planning to attend college usually take their last 2 years at what are called senior secondary schools. It's when students start to focus more on their chosen field, like science or business. It is also when they have to start thinking

0: about the hugely competitive exams that determine whether they go on to a top university. Preparing for those exams can be a full-time job, so much so there is no time for actual school. This is where so-called dummy schools come in. They're schools in name only, where the only teaching is coaching to take a high-stakes exam. From Bengaluru, Ashrita Achar has that story.
1: It's 4:30 p.m. on a Thursday, and the metro doors open to a swarm of young boys in bright green polo shirts streaming into the train. They talk about assignments, when the next submission is due, and their upcoming tests. All their shirts have a name in bold letters. Allen.
2: So basically, Allen is a career coaching institute. It helps you prepare for the competitive exams like JEE.
1: This is Shashank Srikanth, a 24-year-old investment banker in Bengaluru. He studied at Allen 6 years ago and says that Bangalore International Academy was the institute's dummy school.
2: So that was called Bangalore International Academy. All the kids who were enrolled in Allen, they had to just go like once a week to BIA. And we had to just attend the labs. And if I, you know, attend Allen regularly, that would suffice my school ask. And I could prepare for my JEE.
1: Millions of children every year aspire to write the JEE, one of the most competitive engineering entrance exams in India. Cracking this exam will land you in one of the most prestigious engineering institutes of the country, like IIT, the Indian Institute of Technology. And coaching centers like Allen promise to get you there.
3: The parents say that, hey, I want my kid in IIT, what can I do? The coaching institutes then sell them an idea that will give your child focused, undivided attention to IIT, everything IIT.
1: This is Shaurya Sharma, a 26-year-old investment banker working in Mumbai. He went through the dummy schooling system in Kota, a city in Rajasthan, which is the epicenter of where this phenomenon started. And he tells me that this is all a part of the great Indian dream.
3: You spend a little bit of money over here, follow the Kota path and get into an engineering college, good engineering college, so you get a good job, then you get a good wife, husband. That's that big chain that's sold.
1: The great Indian dream involves having your children be doctors or engineers, two career options that are widely esteemed and believed to be financially secure. Allen is just one of many coaching centers all over the country. They teach the same subjects as India's senior secondary schools, but very differently. Instead of a broad look at any subject, the coaching centers focus on strategies, tips, tricks, and speed. Essentially, what a student needs to pass the test.
4: There's a huge gap between what classrooms offer and what is actually required to clear these high-stake exams like JEE or NEET. So there's a huge gap from where these dummy schools emerged as more like an outcome to what can fulfill that gap.
1: This is Dr. Ridhima Basi, a 28-year-old clinical psychologist practicing in Bengaluru. Every year, around 1.5 million children sign up to these coaching centers in the hopes of cracking the JEE engineering test, and 2.4 million sign up for the NEET medical exam. But only a tiny percent make it to the most prestigious universities. Naturally, with this degree of competition comes great pressure. Shaurya Sharma recounts his time in a coaching center in Kota.
3: When you enter Kota, you do feel like you have entered another universe. There were no social activities to do in Kota, so schooling was their life.
1: Classes would typically last for an hour and a half, starting at 8 a.m., going on until 1:30 p.m., and the students were ranked in batches.
3: So batches are divided in these coaching institutes based on your test scores, and that's it. Let's say there are 10 classes. The first one is the most highly scoring one, who are most probably definitely going to be in the top 100 on all of India, and the 10th one is the worst. If I was in the fifth class and in the next two tests, I get below average marks, I will be demoted to the below class. And that was incredibly humiliating. Imagine making friends in one class and then you don't do well for any number of reasons. And then they come and publicly announce in the class that, hey, from tomorrow, you go into the sixth batch.
1: Added to this is the financial stress of keeping the child in coaching. The cost of the dummy school model typically ranges from 1,500 to 5,000 USD per year. Some parents end up taking out big loans or selling land in order to fund this dream. And every year that the child isn't ready or unable to crack the exam is an added year of financial stress. This sometimes leads to children wondering whether it's all worth it. As Shashank Srikanth recollects,
2: there were days like I kind of broke down completely because I was like, there's no point, because how much ever I studied, I was not improving my marks.
1: Dr. Ridhima Basi has seen the adverse effects of the system on mental health play out with her own peers and clients.
4: Adolescence is a very sensitive period of development where your cognitive maturity is also developing, your emotional regulation skills are developing, and your trust in the system, your trust in others and everything is also just evolving. And if we see at a larger level, the system offers nothing but competition, that if you're not able to clear this, then you're nothing. I've also observed the help-seeking behavior of students has reduced enormously. These students prefer to, you know, isolate themselves and then take drastic measures like harming themselves.
1: The way forward, Basi says, is systemic change to dismantle the great Indian dream and instill in children the capacity to fail, adapt, reimagine and pivot in an unpredictable job market.
4: Which can reduce that pressure on students so that they know that, okay, this is not the only options that I have. There's a whole world out there where they can explore, and failing does not mean that I'm a failure.
1: Dummy schools and coaching centers are the result of social pressures that lead a child into believing that paths like engineering and medicine are the only ideal ones. Shaurya Sharma, the 26-year-old investment banker, says that he's starting to look at his life as a long road ahead, full of opportunity.
3: So the only thing you can do is teach the kids that, hey, you know, you try whatever you want. If you're not at the top of your class, that's okay. I can actually tell them that I was never at the top of my class. I got 60% in my 12th grade, and now I'm working in one of the biggest finance companies in the world. And I do consider myself as a success story. And my story has not ended there. I'm still thinking about doing other things.
1: For The World, I'm Ashrita Achar in Bengaluru.
0: You're with The World.
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0: This is The World. I'm Carolyn Beeler. Graffiti is very much in the eye of the beholder. Some see it as street art, others a public nuisance, even vandalism. In Rome, residents tend to take that second view. That has given rise to a folk hero of sorts who posts graffiti removal videos. Valerio Tuvere, a.k.a. Mr. Tuves, has launched a one-man crusade against Rome's graffiti. Reporter Angelo von Schaik spent a morning walking around the city with him.
1: In Parco Sempione, a park in the eastern outskirts of Rome, stands a monument to Simón Bolívar, the man who helped liberate much of South America from Spanish rule. The base of the monument, a pillar-like structure, is completely covered in graffiti and slogans, and Valerio Tuveri is about to remove them.
2: Ci ha praticamente contattato l'ambasciata del Venezuela.
1: The Venezuelan embassy called us, Valerio Tuveri says, to tell us that the monument had been vandalized again. We cleaned it a year ago, but now it had been covered in graffiti again, so they called us. A sandblaster is used to strip the graffiti from the monument. Valerio Tuveri, known as Mr. Tools on Instagram, calls Rome the most vandalized city in Europe. And if you walk through the Italian capital, it can certainly feel that way. There's hardly a wall, statue, pedestal or monument that isn't covered in graffiti. Frustrated by the problem, Tuveri spends much of his free time cleaning up the city.
2: Amo Roma. Amo la mia città. Mi piace il mio lavoro.
1: I do it for free because I love Rome. I also make videos for Instagram. I want to show how beautiful the city can be when it's clean. A lot of Romans seem to lack a sense of civic responsibility. Romans say they love their city, but then they make a mess of it. I want to try to change that mentality and teach people to take a bit more care about the city. Keeping track of every graffiti-covered wall is simply impossible, says Lorenzo Marinone, a city councillor in Rome. Marinone is responsible for youth affairs.
3: Cerchiamo di intervenire con un pronto intervento.
1: We try to intervene when there are racist or offensive messages on walls, he says, and when important walls or monuments are vandalized. We also encourage Romans to report acts of vandalism, but the city is large, so we can't always be everywhere. The graffiti disappears like snow in the sun, or more precisely, like paint under a sandblaster. A part of the graffiti is already gone, and it hasn't even been 2 minutes. For many Romans, graffiti is a major annoyance.
4: Abbastanza, sì.
5: È un segno di inciviltà unico, indescrivibile.
4: C'è un degrado la città che stiamo vedendo tutti, ma nessuno fa nulla.
1: They see it as a sign of antisocial behavior and urban decay. Yet not everyone is happy with Tuveri's work. On his Instagram account, some users have even accused him of stifling free expression by removing graffiti. Paolo thinks it's nonsense, and Valerio couldn't agree more. In 2026, there are endless ways to express your opinion.
2: Siamo nel 2026 e di modi per esprimersi ci sono infiniti.
1: Graffiti ranks among the top 10 biggest annoyances for Romans. It makes the city look neglected and can contribute to a sense of insecurity. The municipality of Rome receives dozens of reports of vandalized walls every day. And last year, the city spent nearly €500,000 removing graffiti. Yet, the problem persists, and many Romans welcome Valerio Tuveri's efforts to help clean up the city. Angelo von Schaik, Rome, Italy.
0: This report came to us from DW's podcast Inside Europe. In Denmark, there seems to be a porridge for every occasion. As fall begins, it's just about time for a rice porridge called risengruel. The dish harkens back to a time when rice was a luxury in the Scandinavian country, says restaurateur Lasse Andersen. In this story from our archives, the world's Joshua Koe paid him a visit and learned to cook this Danish classic.
6: The Danish word for porridge is hard for me to say, but it's not hard for Lasse Andersen.
7: Cool.
6: In case you missed it, that was...
7: Cool.
6: It's not just the word for porridge. It's the name of Andersen's chain of porridge bars. The sweater-clad Dane calls himself possibly the world's biggest porridge nerd.
8: Cool. It can be extremely versatile and extremely delicious.
6: Andersen is getting ready to make a quintessential Christmas porridge. Risengruel is a special holiday dish with a lot of history. It goes back about 200 years. And as tradition has it, at Christmas time, you are supposed to share it.
8: So when I was a child, every Christmas we celebrated at my grandpa and grandmom's house, which was kind of a farmhouse in the dark part of Jutland, Denmark. We had this tradition to also bring out a bowl of risengruel to the elves.
6: That's right, elves or nisse.
8: Back in the days, you know, hundreds of years ago, if you wanted to have a good harvest, for instance, then you also had to sacrifice a meal for the elves. I think in many ways there are some good learnings from sacrificing stuff for behalf of others. I think there's some great lessons in that.
6: Risengruel is a rice porridge. Most gruels are made of grains that have long been grown in Northern Europe. Oats, rye, but not rice. Rice was once a luxury here. And it's what Andersen reaches for when we start cooking today. He uses a special porridge rice, but if you don't have it, don't worry, you got options.
8: Then sushi rice or risotto rice. I've made many risengruel on risotto rice.
6: He's heating a big pot of rice mixed with milk. Andersen uses a combination of rice milk and oat milk.
8: And then extremely important, salt. Salt, salt, salt. Remember salt, guys.
6: After about 10 minutes, this white, liquidy concoction is gurgling away on the stovetop. Andersen lets this mixture simmer until it becomes thick and creamy. Now for the toppings.
8: So in Denmark, we usually eat it with cinnamon sugar and butter. That's it.
6: But Andersen puts his own twist on it. He says his custom topping is especially elvish.
8: So we have fresh tarragon in the blender, and now we are just adding normal white sugar. Yeah, I call it elf sugar. Green elf sugar.
6: Green elf sugar, okay. And finally, Andersen checks the pot.
8: So I guess the risengruel is ready to serve now, so shouldn't we try it?
6: I think we should try it. Let's
8: Beautiful.
6: Go. Oh, it's just a mouthful of sugary warmth. It's delicious. For the world, I'm Joshua Koe in Copenhagen.
0: That is all for today's show. The World is produced by GBH and PRX, broadcasting weekdays from the Mann and Bill Harris studio in Boston. I'm Carolyn Beeler. Join us back here again tomorrow.
9: 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The World is a co-production of GBH Boston and PRX. 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

0: 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There's another Dvorak symphony in town.
1: The Seventh Symphony of Dvorak. It has incredible drama, incredible form, and irresistible rhythms. I feel it's his greatest symphony.
0: That's Klaus Mäkelä, Zell Music Director Designate of the Chicago Symphony Orchestra, referring to Dvorak's Seventh. On this week's CSO program, Mäkelä conducts this symphony, which may lack the name recognition of the beloved Ninth, but is no less stirring or dramatic. Also on the program, Johannes Brahms was a close friend and mentor to Dvorak. We'll spotlight this relationship with a performance of the Brahms Piano Concerto No. 2. It features Russian pianist Daniil Trifonov. And the CSO Brass takes center stage as we remember Pierre Boulez, the CSO's principal guest conductor and later conductor emeritus, on what would have been his 100th birthday. All of that, plus music by Ravel, is ahead on this week's CSO program. I'm Lisa Simeone.
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0: We're framing this week's program with two very different sides to Antonín Dvořák. Later, we'll hear his brooding and dramatic Seventh Symphony. But to begin, if you've ever been to a carnival, you'll probably agree that Dvořák did his homework with the Carnival Overture. The piece portrays a lonely, contemplative wanderer who arrives in a city at dusk as Carnival is getting underway. This is a 1956 RCA recording. Sixth Music Director Fritz Reiner leads the Chicago Symphony Orchestra in the Carnival Overture by Dvorak.

The Carnival Overture by Dvorak. That's Fritz Reiner leading the Chicago Symphony Orchestra. And another Reiner recording is next. Maurice Ravel was annoyed by the huge success of his Pavane for a Dead Princess, which he composed for solo piano in his mid-20s. He later said it sounded like an imitation of fellow French composer Emmanuel Chabrier and called it uninteresting. But that didn't stop him from orchestrating it 10 years later. We'll hear that version now. The title refers to a slow processional dance known as a pavane and a princess who might have danced it at a Spanish court. Ravel cautioned musicians against playing it too slowly. He told a pianist, "Remember that I wrote a pavane for a dead princess and not a dead pavane for a princess." Recorded in 1957 for RCA, Fritz Reiner leads the CSO in Pavane for a Dead Princess by Ravel.

0: The Pavane for a Dead Princess by Ravel, a recording by Fritz Reiner and the Chicago Symphony Orchestra. Coming up next, Klaus Mäkelä takes the stage alongside pianist Daniil Trifonov, and later, Dvorak's most patriotic symphony.
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2: 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The event will take place October 10th at 4 p.m. at the Luca. Voter guides will be available.
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0: You're listening to the Chicago Symphony Orchestra in concert. I'm Lisa Simeone. We'll turn our focus now to a concert from April 2025. One usually thinks of Brahms as a bearded curmudgeon, but he had a wonderfully dry sense of humor. In 1881, he told a friend, "I have written a tiny little piano concerto with a tiny little wisp of a scherzo." He referred to his second piano concerto, one of the largest and most demanding works in the form ever written. This is a capital R romantic score, full of stormy moods and keyboard fireworks. It also has a sunnier side, possibly because Brahms had recently taken not one, but two trips to Italy. Zell music director designate Klaus Mäkelä says he's in awe of the score every time he picks it up.
4: The second piano concerto of Johannes Brahms must be one of the greatest, if not the greatest, concerto in our repertoire. It says everything. It's an incredible work where the soloist and orchestra perfectly intertwined.
0: This performance features pianist Daniil Trifonov, who was the orchestra's artist in residence during the 2024-25 season. And Klaus Mäkelä takes the orchestra hall stage along with Daniil Trifonov. They're joined by the Chicago Symphony Orchestra in the Piano Concerto No. 2 in B-flat major by Brahms.

The Piano Concerto No. 2 in B-flat major by Brahms. Daniil Trifonov was the soloist with the Chicago Symphony Orchestra. On the podium was Klaus Mäkelä. And the audience calls Daniil Trifonov back for an encore. This is The Vision from The Sleeping Beauty, composed by Tchaikovsky and arranged by Mikhail Pletnev.

0: The Vision from The Sleeping Beauty, composed by Tchaikovsky and arranged by Pletnev. That was an encore by Daniil Trifonov. Still to come, we'll remember the time when a surprise birthday greeting took place on the stage of Orchestra Hall. Plus, Dvorak's Seventh Symphony. Stay with us.
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0: This is the Chicago Symphony Orchestra in concert. I'm Lisa Simeone. In 2025, the CSO honored the centenary of the birth of Pierre Boulez, who was the orchestra's principal guest conductor starting in 1995 and later its conductor emeritus. Boulez had a 40-year history with the CSO that encompassed countless concerts, international tours, and recordings. That close connection is borne out in this next piece, a brass fanfare by Boulez called Initial. It premiered in 1987 at the opening of the Menil Collection, the Modern Art Museum in Houston. Then, in 1992, Boulez expanded the score to celebrate the 80th birthday of Sir George Schulte, the CSO's ninth music director. Boulez conducted the fanfare as a surprise gesture at the start of one of Schulte's own concerts. We're going to hear the original version, as Klaus Mäkelä tells us.
1: This program is all about friendship. The friendship between Brahms and Dvořák, and of course Boulez and this orchestra. And this piece is a very special piece. It's rather short. For Boulez's composition, it's very approachable. It's extremely difficult to play, and that's why I want to do it with the CSO, which has the most incredible brass section in the world. So I'm very, very much looking forward.
0: Klaus Mäkelä, who takes the stage along with members of the Chicago Symphony Orchestra brass section. This is Initial for Brass Septet by Pierre Boulez.

0: Initiale for Brass Septet by Pierre Boulez. Members of the Chicago Symphony Orchestra were led by Klaus Mäkelä. Just as Boulez and the CSO enjoyed a close partnership for many years, so too did Antonín Dvořák and Johannes Brahms. In 1883, Dvořák attended the premiere of Brahms's Third Symphony. He praised its magnificence and soon resolved to produce a work of similar stature and mood. This would become Dvořák's Symphony No. 7. But something else was in the air at the time. The Czech people were rising up and protesting the ruling Austro-Hungarian Empire. Dvořák was always proud of his national identity and couldn't help but bring this patriotic surge into the new symphony. The seventh isn't loaded with folk melodies, but it has a definite urgency about it. Klaus Mäkelä tells us more.
1: Normally, we associate Dvořák with a lot of folk music, especially this kind of Slavonic dances and dance elements from the Czech Bohemian culture. In this symphony, there are less of those, although there is still lots of that sparkle and the tension, rhythmical tension is very much there.
0: Klaus Mäkelä. The first movement of the Seventh Symphony came to Dvořák at the Prague railway station. He had come to see the arrival of a train bringing several hundred anti-Habsburg nationalists from Hungary. Dvořák's melodies reflect the sense of purpose in the activist's journey. From an April 2025 concert, Klaus Mäkelä leads the Chicago Symphony Orchestra in Dvořák's Symphony No. 7 in D minor.

0: The Symphony No. 7 in D minor by Dvorak. Zelle music director designate Klaus Mäkelä led that performance by the Chicago Symphony Orchestra. And that's all for this week. This broadcast was produced by Brian Wise with assistance from Jiwon Sun, Frank Villela, and Logan Goulart. Music production was by Charlie Post and Mark Alltag. Vanessa Moss is the executive producer. I'm Lisa Simeone.
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Hello and welcome to Classical Guitar Alive. I'm Tony Morris. Classical Guitar Alive is broadcast thanks to the generous support of the Augustine Foundation and the Kadosky Family Fund and Charles and Taco Parker and by Augustine Strings, makers of classical guitar strings since 1947. And thanks to a gift in loving memory of Adam Bratcher. Thanks for joining me for this week's edition of Classical Guitar Alive featuring Music of Autumn. We'll hear music by Vivaldi, Piazzolla, Autumn Leaves by Joseph Kosma, and much more. We'll start with the Amsterdam Guitar Trio performing Autumn from the Four Seasons by Vivaldi.

Opening this week's edition of Classico Guitar Alive, featuring music written about autumn, we've just heard the Amsterdam Guitar Trio performing Autumn from the Four Seasons by Vivaldi. We'll hear more music written about autumn later in the program, but next, Slava and Edward Grigorian and the Adelaide Symphony Orchestra, conducted by Benjamin Northey, in the opening movement from Bach's Harpsichord Concerto in D minor.

Slava and Edward Grigorian and the Adelaide Symphony Orchestra, conducted by Benjamin Northey, in the opening movement from Bach's Harpsichord Concerto in D minor. Cuban composer Eduardo Martín wrote 12 pieces about the months of the year in his Songs of the Calendar. Ileana Matos performs September and November.

Ileana Matos performing September and November from the Songs of the Calendar by Eduardo Martín. One of the most famous pieces of music with the word autumn in its title is Autumn Leaves by Joseph Kosma. It's performed here by Yena Lee.

Yenna Lee performing Autumn Leaves by Joseph Kosma. This is a piece titled Autumn Song by Junichi Nihashi. It's performed by Yasuo Watani on harmonica and guitarist Shinichi Fukuda.

harmonica player Yasuo Watani and guitarist Shinichi Fukuda in Autumn Song by Junichi Nihashi. Next on this look at music written about autumn is tango-inspired music by Argentine composer Máximo Diego Pujol. His three pieces of autumn are performed by Victor Villadongos and Giorgio Mirto.

Victor Villadongos and Giorgio Mirto performing Three Pieces of Autumn by Máximo Diego Pujol. We'll close this week's edition of Classical Guitar Alive featuring Music of Autumn with more tango music by Astor Piazzolla. This is Autumn in Buenos Aires, performed by Aniello Desiderio's Quarteto Furioso.

0: closing this week's edition of Classical Guitar Alive, devoted to music of autumn, we've just heard Agnello Desiderio's Quartetto Furioso performing Autumn in Buenos Aires by Astor Piazzolla. You've been listening to Classical Guitar Alive. Classical Guitar Alive is broadcast worldwide thanks to the generous support of the Augustine Foundation and the Kadosky Family Fund, and Charles and Taco Parker, and by Augustine Strings, makers of classical guitar strings since 1947, and thanks to a gift in loving memory of Adam Bratcher. Classical Guitar Alive is a nonprofit organization based in Austin, Texas. Music by pluck-stringed instruments like the guitar, the harp, and the ancient lyre have been used in healing for over 3,000 years. That's why our mission is to bring this music to the widest possible audience. 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I'm Tony Morris. Thanks for listening, and please join me again next week for another edition of Classical Guitar Alive.
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0: Live from NPR News, I'm Giles Snyder. President Trump's remarks that Iran should take out Los Angeles or San Diego are not sitting well with Democrats. Congressman James Walkinshaw sits on the House National Security Committee. He says Trump should choose his words more carefully.
1: My immediate thought was, there he goes again. He says something for effect in a rally, attempting to get an applause line, perhaps, but it causes fear and anxiety for millions and millions of Americans.
0: The White House says the president was simply raising security concerns, with a spokesman dismissing the criticism as a media freakout. Trump made the comment at a rally in Nebraska Monday night, drawing a swift rebuke from California's Democratic leaders and some Republicans. When President Trump announced his MAGA Inc. super PAC would start paying for controversial ads promoting his administration, it was not clear what that would mean for the ads that had already aired. NPR's Tamara Keith reports that's now coming into focus.
2: The White House insisted the ads were public service announcements meant to promote patriotism. But lawmakers from both sides of the aisle criticized taxpayer dollars going to what looked like political advertisements. On Monday, Trump announced MAGA Inc. would take over funding the ads. But a White House official not authorized to speak on the record confirmed that didn't mean this super PAC would reimburse taxpayers for the ads that have already aired. According to Ad Impact, the U.S. government has spent more than $11.5 million to air the ads nationwide. Tamara Keith, NPR News.
0: Krista Pike's attorneys say she is awake and speaking following her failed execution last week in Tennessee. A statement from Pike's lawyers, the first indication that Pike's condition has improved after surviving two doses of a lethal injection drug. Trump administration urging Russia to be more transparent about the death of the lab worker in Siberia last week in a suspected case of pneumonic plague. NPR's Michelle Kellerman reports that the State Department says it's been in touch with Russia's foreign ministry since last Friday when the news first emerged.
3: Secretary of State Marco Rubio sounded frustrated with the lack of information, but he wouldn't speculate when asked whether this could have been a leak of a strain of the plague that was altered by Russia.
4: I think it's incumbent upon Russia to obviously share more information with the world. That's what they should do. That's what we hope they will do. And the more we can learn about what happened, then the better all of us can be in a position of responding.
3: So far, it is State Department health experts who have been reaching out to Russia for information, though arms control experts have expressed concern that Russia maintains an offensive biological warfare program. Michelle Kellerman, NPR News, the State Department.
0: And you're listening to NPR News. Federal authorities are charging a Washington state man with aiding and encouraging a school shooter in Canada. They say 30-year-old James Cody Bryant of Bellingham communicated with the 18-year-old shooter for 6 months before the attack on a school in Tumbler Ridge, British Columbia. Authorities say Jesse Van Rensselaer killed two family members at home before attacking the nearby school. Six more people were killed and more than two dozen others were wounded. Rensselaer was later found dead from an apparent self-inflicted gunshot wound. Trustees at Cornell University bringing in a former top official at the Justice Department to review how the school handles sexual misconduct complaints. They announced Tuesday that former Deputy Attorney General Sally Yates will conduct the review. The announcement follows outrage on campus over allegations of a 2024 gang rape at a fraternity house. The actress Ava Marie Saint has died at the age of 102. The big screen star had leading roles in such classic films as On the Waterfront and North by Northwest. NPR's Colin Dwyer has more.
5: Back in 2014, exactly 60 years after the release of On the Waterfront, Ava Marie Saint told NPR that she had no idea that they were making a classic.
6: Of course not. You just want to do the best you can. Mm-hmm. You take each day at a time. I don't think anyone ever knows.
5: At the age of 30, it was her first feature film, and she won an Oscar for it. She went on to play the femme fatale in Alfred Hitchcock's North by Northwest. And later in her career, in 1990, she won an Emmy for her TV work. Colin Dwyer, NPR News.
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Lover. Dennis Soleil and B.G. Adair together. And it's from the album Sax and Swing on the Green Hill label. And before that, Pure Imagination and Never Never Land by Sarah Jane Sion. Summer Night is the album. I'm Tony Mowat. Here's a classic, truly a classic. It's called Peace, Peace. The composer doing it here, Bill Evans.

Kenny Burrell, and I Didn't Know About You. Allington Is Forever, that's the title of that particular album, with Joe Henderson on tenor. That's Volume 1. Before that, Renee Marie, I Only Have Eyes for You. Starting off the show with Bill Evans and Peace, Peace. I'm Tony Mowad. Here's one called I Know You Know, as done by Kevin Mahogany.

Dizzy Gillespie Alumni All-Stars, and that's a classic too. My goodness. Before that, McBride, Payton, and Whitfield, talking about Mark Whitfield and Nicholas Payton and Christian McBride, Tell Me a Bedtime Story. I'm Tony Mowad. Up next is the Balcony Big Band.

0: Live from NPR News, I'm Giles Snyder. Maine Republican Senator Susan Collins says she is not President Trump's favorite senator. And during a debate Tuesday night against her Democratic opponent, Troy Jackson, Collins criticized the Iran war.
1: It is not well thought out. It has caused adverse circumstances in terms of the cost of global oil.
0: Collins argued that she has maintained her political independence, saying she's voted against Trump more than she did when Democrat Joe Biden was president. But Jackson sought to tie her closely to the Trump administration, saying he will better represent the people of Maine.
2: Senator Collins has had 30 years to show whose side she's on. I don't owe Donald Trump and the billionaires anything. I don't fight for billionaires like she does. I owe Mainers everything, and that's who I'm going to be fighting for when I'm the next U.S. Senator.
0: The debate was the first between the two. They are to engage in three more later this month. The Walt Disney Company argued in court Tuesday that the Trump administration is violating its First Amendment rights. The focus is on eight local ABC TV stations owned by Disney. NPR's David Folkenflik reports the FCC launched early reviews for those stations' licenses.
3: FCC Chief Brendan Carr didn't attend the hearing, but he loomed large over it. President Trump has blasted ABC repeatedly for its content and coverage, and Carr has echoed him. Disney's attorney said the very threat that those licenses could be taken away has chilled ABC's free speech. Its attorney said ABC News carried a Trump White House address in July on its streaming service only because it feared retaliation if it didn't. The U.S. Justice Department's lawyers argued the dispute should be resolved through a bureaucratic appeal process, not the district court. And the government said the review of the station's licenses was needed to get more information about Disney's diversity initiatives. The judge sounded dubious about that claim. David Folkenflik, NPR News.
0: Now to France, where more than 250,000 students took to the streets of major cities Tuesday to continue to press their demands for better conditions at school. NPR's Eleanor Beardsley reports.
4: Paris's Place de la République was packed with high schoolers who sang the Marseillaise and chanted revolutionary slogans. There were also parents and teachers. All say more needs to be spent on education. Even kids from well-off neighborhoods are taking part in the movement out of solidarity for those in the poor suburbs and rural areas where schools are not as tended to. Critics say the government spent too long ignoring the protests and then treated them as a security problem. Protesters say a strong and egalitarian education system is at the heart of France's meritocracy and democracy. France has a huge deficit and the government is looking for places to cut, not spend. There are fears the protests, on top of rising energy prices, could lead to further social disruption. Eleanor Beardsley, NPR News, Paris.
0: This is NPR. Convicted killer Krista Pike has regained consciousness and is speaking, that word from her lawyers, who said in a statement Tuesday that she is still handcuffed and shackled to her hospital bed as she receives treatment following last week's failed execution by the state of Tennessee. They say a court hearing is scheduled for Wednesday on their request to preserve evidence. A former CIA official has pleaded guilty to wire fraud. NPR's Ryan Lucas reports on the arrest of the man at his home, where agents recovered more than $40 million worth of gold bars.
5: The defendant, David Rush, was a senior official in the CIA. He was arrested in May, and FBI agents found nearly 300 gold bars, more than $2 million in cash, as well as luxury watches at his Virginia home. He was initially charged with theft of public money. Now, according to his plea agreement, Rush acknowledges he fabricated highly classified government programs and activities in order to siphon off government funds, including the gold bars, to enrich himself to the tune of some $194 million. Court papers say Rush has pleaded guilty to one count of wire fraud. He faces a maximum sentence of 20 years, plus forfeiture, restitution, and a fine. His sentencing is scheduled for late January. Ryan Lucas, NPR News, Washington.
0: Oscar winner Eva Marie Saint has died. Saint's family announced that she died Tuesday at her home in Los Angeles. She was 102 years old. She won her Academy Award as supporting actress for her first movie, On the Waterfront, and played a spy in Alfred Hitchcock's North by Northwest opposite Cary Grant. This is NPR News.
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Royce Campbell, his interpretation of How Deep is the Ocean. And before that, starting this hour, was Gerald Wilson and the orchestra doing the Mini Waltz. It's from the album Monterey Moods. Hubert Laws was featured there on flute. And, of course, it's on the Mac Avenue label. I'm Tony Mowad. Pleasure to be with you. This is your jazz, and I hope you're enjoying it. Let us know how you care about it, too, my friends. Rob McConnell and the Boss Brass play the jazz classics. Perfect time of the year for this one. Well, almost. This is called Autumn in New York.

Minor Meeting, John Hicks with Dwayne Dolphin and Cecil Brooks III. It's from the album Music in the Key of Clark. Minor Meeting. That was on the High Note label, released about 4 years ago. Rob McConnell and the Boss Brass play the jazz classics. Just before that, we heard Autumn in New York. Absolutely great arrangement. Tony Mowat, your host and your companion, thank you for sharing the jazz with me. I love it. Next is a song called Rainy Night. Neil McNamara with Sonny Fortune playing flute.

Cyrus Chestnut doing Skating. That was Jerry Goodman playing the violin. Interesting album, A Charlie Brown Christmas. Before that, Stan Getz and I've Grown Accustomed to Her Face. With Stan Getz, Gary Burton on vibes, and Herbie Hancock playing piano, and Bob Brookmeyer on trombone. Starting off the set, Neil McNamara and Rainy Night.

from an album titled To Etta With Love, Houston Person. Nice version of Ain't Misbehavin'. Before that, Cedar Walton and Perfidia. And that about wraps it up for this hour. My goodness, it goes by so fast. Hope you enjoyed it. Let's conclude it with John Scofield. And this one is called Hold That Thought.

0: Live from NPR News, I'm Giles Snyder. The Tennessee woman who survived a failed execution is now awake. 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
1: Krista Pike has been hospitalized since Wednesday. That's when Tennessee tried and failed to put her to death for her role in the 1995 killing of Colleen Slimmer. The prison administered two doses of lethal drugs, but she ultimately left in an ambulance. Her attorneys announced Tuesday afternoon she was not only conscious, but speaking. They said she was handcuffed to her bed, even though her arms are covered in burns and blisters. They attribute those injuries to bad IV placement during her attempted execution, and say it's likely the pentobarbital intended to kill her flowed into her flesh instead of into her bloodstream. For NPR News, I'm Catherine Sweeney in Nashville.
0: Pike's lawyers say they will be in court Wednesday. They are asking a judge for a court order to preserve evidence from the failed execution, claiming the state of Tennessee violated Pike's rights by subjecting her to cruel and unusual punishment. An execution date has been set for the gunman who killed 13 people at Fort Hood, Texas in 2009. On social media, Acting Army Secretary Adam Tell said that former Army psychiatrist Major Nidal Hassan will face a firing squad on December 3rd. On Monday, a Pentagon spokesman said President Trump approved the use of a firing squad at the recommendation of Defense Secretary Pete Hegseth. British police made another arrest Tuesday linked to a suspected plot to target an airbase west of London. Police say a 22-year-old British man remains in custody. Six others have been released on bail. On Monday, President Trump acknowledged that a threat linked to Iran led the U.S. to remove its B-1 bombers from the base. NPR's Tom Bowman is following the situation.
2: So after these arrests, a U.S. official said there was additional intelligence information about a credible threat by Iran against the base, which hosted a dozen B-1 bombers, which, of course, had been taking part in airstrikes on Iran. The threat was from drones, so the aircraft have returned to bases in the U.S. And, of course, already Iran has hit U.S. bases all around the Middle East with drones and missiles damaging and destroying dozens of aircraft. You're looking at billions of dollars in damages.
0: President Trump has unveiled a major new investment in U.S. submarine production. Here's NPR's Deepa Shivaroff.
3: Trump gave remarks in Sparrows Point, an industrial site in Baltimore. While he was there to talk about a new $3.7 billion private investment in growing U.S. submarine manufacturing, Trump also wove in remarks about Iran and Venezuela and his recent travel ahead of the midterms. The president's trip to Maryland comes as his travel around the country has ramped up for the election, which is in less than a month. He's expected to make trips to other states where Republicans are in close races, including Alaska and Iowa.
0: You're listening to NPR News. To France now, riot police fired tear gas and used water cannons Tuesday as people packed the streets for nationwide rallies over school funding. The government says more than a quarter million marched in cities across the country to press for more education funding. The protests began at a high school in the Paris region last month and have now grown into a nationwide movement. A new study shows commercial kitchen appliances that use gas can expose workers to dangerous levels of air pollution. From member station KQED, Azul Dahlstrom-Ekman reports.
4: The first-of-its-kind study compared air quality and temperature in kitchens that use gas appliances to ones that are all electric. Out of 24 gas-fired kitchens in Pennsylvania, New York, and California, 70% had nitrogen dioxide levels above federal health guidelines. That can cause respiratory illnesses. And 4 registered temperatures above 120 degrees. Yanai Kashtan is with the nonprofit PSE Healthy Energy and is an author of the study.
5: Commercial kitchens with gas-fired appliances have a lot higher levels of pollution and expose workers to more heat than their electric counterparts.
4: The study found the kitchens with all electric appliances had air quality close to normal levels. For NPR News, I'm Azul Dahlstrom-Ekman in San Francisco.
0: Asian stocks are losing ground in Wednesday trading. The retreat follows a record-setting day on Wall Street. The S&P 500 on Tuesday topped its all-time high set in August. The Nasdaq added to the record it set on Monday. 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

That was a song that was initially introduced by Bing Crosby and the Rhythm Boys. And he was accompanied by Duke Ellington's orchestra back in 1930 in a film. Oh, my. Yeah. the song Three Little Words being done there by Stan Getz and Oscar Peterson from Stan Getz and the Oscar Peterson Trio. I'm Chuck Levins. Welcome, friends, to the Jazz Living Room. I have got such great music for you, as always. Some John Stein coming up, Diana Krall, Lafayette Harris Jr., J.C. Styles, the South Nine Ensemble, Duke Ellington, Johnny Hodges together, and Charles Ruggiero as well. And we're going to start off this set with one from Josh Lawrence. This is from a release called Contrast. He's on trumpet with the song Around the Circle.

Duke Ellington and Johnny Hodges together from Play the Blues Back to Back. And that version of Wabash Blues. Yeah. South Nine Ensemble ahead of that with Intimacy of the Blues from Doing It Augie Style. Okay. J.C. Styles ahead of that and the song I Can't Help It from Exhilaration in Other States featuring Pat Bianchi and Lawrence Leathers on there. Song I Can't Help It. Lafayette Harris Jr. did the song Girl Talk from the release Trio Talk. I'm Chuck Levins here in the Jazz Living Room, and got a release here from this guy who is really obsessed about TV themes and making jazz versions of them. He does a good job, though. This is off of his release As Heard on TV. It's Charles Ruggiero. He's on drums. This features Alex Norris on trumpet doing the theme to Bewitched.

0: Live from NPR News, I'm Giles Snyder. President Trump's remarks that Iran should take out Los Angeles or San Diego are not sitting well with Democrats. Virginia Congressman James Walkinshaw sits on the House National Security Committee. He says Trump should choose his words more carefully.
1: My immediate thought was, there he goes again. He says something for effect in a rally, attempting to get an applause line, perhaps, but it causes fear and anxiety for millions and millions of Americans.
0: The White House says the president was simply raising security concerns, with a spokesman dismissing the criticism as a media freakout. Trump made the comment at a rally in Nebraska Monday night, drawing a swift rebuke from California's Democratic leaders and some Republicans. Russia's health authorities say no cases of plague have been detected among workers at a Siberian infectious diseases lab where a technician died under mysterious circumstances last week. The case has prompted global concern over an outbreak of the plague or some other pathogen, as NPR's Charles Maines reports.
2: Russia's consumer health watchdog Rospotrebnadzor has already insisted the death of a female lab technician at an anti-plague research facility in Russia's Irkutsk region was due to a form of pneumonia. Now, a subsequent investigation finds no pathogens linked to her work in her body, a claim Rostrebnadzor said extended to other workers the woman had contact with. Separately, Russian authorities formally told the World Health Organization there were no cases of plague in Irkutsk. Under global health rules, Russia is required to respond to WHO requests for information about outbreaks. Russia had previously told the WHO it was investigating whether pneumonic plague had caused the woman's death. Charles Maines, NPR News, Moscow.
0: With the U.S. pushing for more information about the lab worker's death, President Trump told reporters Tuesday that he will soon speak with Russian leader Vladimir Putin. NPR has learned that FBI teams that track foreign spies have been hit with deep cuts around the country. NPR's Ryan Lucas has exclusive reporting.
3: The cuts to FBI counterintelligence squads are so significant that in some of the Bureau's field offices, they only have 50-60% of positions filled. And in some field offices, the number of counterintelligence squads has been reduced by half. That's according to five people familiar with the matter who spoke on condition of anonymity out of fear of retribution. One source called the cuts terrifying in light of the growing threats. The staff reductions are a ripple effect of Director Kash Patel's focus on violent crime and immigration enforcement. Agents and analysts are being pulled off of hunting foreign spies and instead put on violent crime or immigration work. In response to questions, the FBI says it maintains a robust counterintelligence effort. Ryan Lucas, NPR News, Washington.
0: And you're listening to NPR News. The candidates for Iowa governor squared off in a debate as they try to replace Republican Governor Kim Reynolds, who is not seeking re-election. The race is competitive in a state that usually votes Republican. Sheila Brummer of Iowa Public Radio reports.
4: The rivals for governor sparred over the economy and education and traded personal attacks. Democrat Rob Sand, the state auditor, says it's time for change.
5: And I'm offering us a return to what Iowa is, people working together even when they disagree.
4: Republican Zach Lane, a businessman, previously worked for the conservative group Americans for Prosperity. President Donald Trump endorsed him, and Lane praised a recent executive order he says will lower diesel prices for farmers.
6: This will save $100 per fill-up when you're talking about hauling grain.
4: Polls show Sand with an edge over Lane. Iowa last elected a Democrat as governor 20 years ago. For NPR News, I'm Sheila Brummer in Sioux City, Iowa.
0: Maine Republican Senator Susan Collins says she is not President Trump's favorite senator. And during a debate Tuesday night against her Democratic opponent, Tory Jackson, Collins sought to distance herself from Trump, saying she has voted against Trump during his presidency more than she did when Democrat Joe Biden was president. Democrats hope to flip Collins' seat as they try to take control of the Senate. Oscar winner Eva Marie Saint has died. Saint's family announced that she died Tuesday at her home in Los Angeles. She was 102 years old. She won her Academy Award as supporting actress for her first movie, On the Waterfront, and played a spy in Alfred Hitchcock's North by Northwest opposite Cary Grant. This is NPR News.
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Guitarist David O'Rourke from the release called The Prize and the song A Sleepin' Bee. Yeah, what a way to start off this hour of Jazz in the Living Room. I'm Chuck Levins. Welcome, friends. Welcome, welcome indeed. I got great music for you. As always, coffee's great. Music is better. And, oh, man, we got adventures for you. Got Miles Davis, Jen Hodge, Dr. Lonnie Smith, Group 15, that's what they call themselves, Houston Person, Nikki Perot, the Charles Lloyd Quartet. So you see, we do have some adventures for you. And we're going to start off this first set here with something from the history of chess jazz. It's Sonny Stitt and Benny Green together. And the song is called My Main Man.

That is a song called Dardanella. Yeah. Oh, that's the Jen Hodge All-Stars from All Is Fair in Love and Jazz. Jen Hodge on bass and Chris Davis being featured there on trumpet, Dardanella. Miles Davis ahead of that with Solar. Going to go now to Dr. Lonnie Smith and Dapper Dan.

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A piece that was made famous by Django Reinhardt and also later used as a theme for the Jackie Gleason Show. Yeah, but that was Nicky Perreau and her version of Nuage from The Last Time I Saw Paris. She's on vocal and bass, and Jacob Fisher was on guitar with her, Nicky Perreau. Houston Person ahead of that with You Don't Know What Love Is, that great ballad from In a Sentimental Mood. Stan Hope was on piano with Houston on that. And Group 15 did Round Midnight from Plays Monk. Well, yeah, Tom Alf's on violin and Jay Lenhart on bass. Round Midnight, Group 15. Dr. Lonnie Smith did Dapper Dan. That was off of his release called The Healer. Oh, yeah. I'm Chuck Levins. Welcome to the Jazz Living Room. We got Charles Lloyd and his quartet for you now. This is off of Mirror, Jason Moran on piano, and it just happens to be the title track, Mirror.

0: Live from NPR News, I'm Giles Snyder. A source tells NPR the reason the U.S. military withdrew its bombers from a base in the U.K. was a threat of an Iranian drone attack. NPR's Quill Lawrence reports on the removal of all 12 B-1 bombers.
1: A U.S. government official not authorized to speak publicly confirmed to NPR that fears of a drone attack on behalf of Iran caused the U.S. to withdraw all the American bombers from Fairford Air Base in England. The base has been used for bombing sorties in the U.S. and Israeli war with Iran. Late last month, British authorities arrested 5 men traveling in white vans near the airbase in the pre-dawn hours. The men were later released after no explosives were found. British officials say the men remain under investigation, and 2 more arrests have been made in the past week, including a British-Iranian dual national. Quill Lawrence, NPR News.
0: With roughly 4 weeks to go until midterm election day, more than 1 million voters have already cast their ballots, and money is pouring into political ads across key House and Senate contests. NPR's Stephen Fowler on what Democrats are signaling with their money moves.
2: Just this week, the Democratic House campaign arm added 6 districts to its red-to-blue target list of flips. It's now up to 46 seats. A lot of it's aspirational and stretches into places that Trump won by double digits, like a House district in Little Rock, Arkansas, for example. At the same time, though, Republicans have invested considerable money in some of these places, too, to boost their candidates and attack Democrats, as polls show this combination potentially of a supercharged Democratic turnout, independents backing the Democrats, and a meaningful amount of Republicans staying home.
0: President Trump was asked Tuesday about that taxpayer-funded ad campaign headed into the November midterms, a day after saying he would now pay for the ads using money from his super PAC. He did not commit to reimbursing the millions already spent, telling reporters, in his words, will decide whether to repay the funds. Cornell University has named a former Justice Department leader to head an investigation into how the school handles reports of sexual assault. Here's NPR's Jacqueline Diaz reporting.
3: Former acting U.S. Attorney General Sally Yates will lead the internal review into how Cornell responded when the now former student reported being drugged and repeatedly raped at a fraternity on campus. Yates was picked by a newly formed special committee of the Cornell University Board of Trustees. She will also examine the school's policies on how it prevents and responds to sexual harassment, assault, and other misconduct on campus. This all comes after a former student filed a lawsuit against the school last month. The student, who goes by Jane Doe, alleges failings in how Cornell administrators handled her case. Yates' probe is separate from a reopening of the criminal case, which is being led by New York AG Letitia James. Jacqueline Diaz, NPR News.
0: And you're listening to NPR News. Lawyers for convicted killer Krista Pike say they will be in court later today. They're asking a judge for a court order to preserve evidence from Pike's failed execution, claiming the state of Tennessee violated Pike's rights by subjecting her to cruel and unusual punishment. In a statement, Pike's lawyers say she has regained consciousness and is speaking after surviving 2 doses of a lethal injection drug. Obesity rates in children and adolescents have quadrupled to more than 170 million people since 1990. NPR's Gabrielle Emanuel reports on the World Health Organization's release of its first guidelines on how to treat that age group.
4: For children under the age of 10 who are obese, the WHO is emphasizing dietary changes and physical activity. They are not recommending surgery or weight loss medications like GLP-1 for children. Luz Maria de Regil is with the WHO.
5: There is not enough evidence. The trials are starting. The medications that have been tested are not proven.
4: She says they are also considering the long-term effect and cost of medications, as well as the long-term cost of obesity, which is estimated to be trillions of dollars each year worldwide. Gabriela Emanuel, NPR News.
0: Lionel Messi has played his last international soccer match after helping Argentina win a World Cup and 2 South American championships during his more than 20 years playing for his country's national team. Messi is stepping away from international soccer. Messi will continue playing for Major League Soccer's Inter Miami. I'm Giles Snyder, and this is NPR News.
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That's the Jimmy Heath Big Band. Yeah. Don't you love it? Oh, sure. That was off of a release called Turn Up the Heath. Oh, man. I just love the humor in jazz. Yes, indeed. One for One. That is the name of that piece from the Jimmy Heath Big Band. Turn Up the Heath. Oh, my goodness. We're here in the jazz living room. And we got the Chad Lawson Trio coming up, the Jason Klobnak Quartet, Buckley Mills, Jason Paul Curtis, Wynton Marcellus, Marion McPartland, and Willie Rodriguez, all coming up. Some great stuff, and we want you to join us. So, please do join me. Yeah, we've got Paul Desmond now for you. This is off of his release called Take 10, and it features Jim Hall on guitar. The song is Nancy with the Laughing Face.

The sound of Marion McPartland. Oh my, yeah. From In My Life, the great release she did. That, of course, was Singing the Blues, the song. Marion McPartland. Wynton Marsalis before that from Standard Time, Volume 3. The song I Cover the Waterfront. Jason Paul Curtis did Every Time from Faux Bourgeois Cafe. Yeah, Every Time. Buckley Mills with I'm in the Mood for Love from Violin on Fire. It's, of course, Buckley Mills on violin there. Fiddle, if you will. Sure. Chuck Levin's here. Going to go now to Willie Rodriguez to wrap up this hour in the Jazz Living Room with, it's from a release called Flatjacks. Willie Rodriguez on drums, Seldon Powell on tenor sax, Barry Galbraith on guitar, and George DeVivier on bass. And the song is Moliendo Café.

0: Live from NPR News in Washington, I'm Dave Mattingly. President Trump got a lot of attention in last night's Senate debate in Maine, less than a month before the November midterm elections. Republican incumbent Susan Collins is facing Democratic challenger Troy Jackson as she seeks a sixth term in the Senate. During the debate in Portland, Collins, a moderate, described herself as not being the president's favorite senator as she criticized the war with Iran.
1: It is not well thought out. It has caused adverse circumstances in terms of the cost of global oil.
0: Prices of oil, gasoline, and diesel have jumped sharply since the U.S. and Israel began attacking Iran more than 7 months ago. Jackson is a former state senator. He says his focus is on what people in Maine want.
2: Senator Collins has had 30 years to show whose side she's on. I don't owe Donald Trump and the billionaires anything. I don't fight for billionaires like she does. I owe Mainers everything, and that's who I'm going to be fighting for when I'm the next U.S. senator.
0: Jackson was the state Senate's president and majority leader from 2018 to 2024. When President Trump announced his MAGA Inc. super PAC would start paying for ads promoting his administration, it was not clear what that would mean for the ads that had already aired. NPR's Tamara Keith reports that's now coming into focus.
3: The White House insisted the ads were public service announcements meant to promote patriotism. But lawmakers from both sides of the aisle criticized taxpayer dollars going to what looked like political advertisements. On Monday, Trump announced MAGA Inc. would take over funding the ads. But a White House official not authorized to speak on the record confirmed that didn't mean the super PAC would reimburse taxpayers for the ads that have already aired. According to Ad Impact, the U.S. government has spent more than $11.5 million to air the ads nationwide. Tamara Keith, NPR News.
0: Oscar-winning actress Eva Marie Saint has died at the age of 102. NPR's Colin Dwyer says the big screen star had leading roles in film classics such as On the Waterfront and North by Northwest.
4: Back in 2014, 60 years after the release of On the Waterfront, Eva Marie Saint told NPR that she had no idea that they were making a classic.
5: Of course not. You just want to do the best you can. You take each day at a time. I don't think anyone ever knows.
4: At the age of 30, it was her first feature film, and she won an Oscar for it. She went on to play the femme fatale in Alfred Hitchcock's North by Northwest. And later in her career, in 1990, she won an Emmy for her TV work. Colin Dwyer, NPR News.
0: Wall Street futures are mostly lower this morning. Dow futures are off 19 points. This is NPR News from Washington. A new report looks at the effectiveness of parental controls and safety features introduced by OpenAI when it rolled out ChatGPT for teenagers earlier this year. NPR's Ritu Chatterjee says the report finds the chatbot still poses risks to adolescents.
6: Researchers at the online safety advocacy group Common Sense Media tested ChatGPT before and after the launch of ChatGPT for teens. They found that some of the advertised safety measures, like the chatbot's refusal to engage in explicit sexual role play with teens, do work, but other measures don't. For example, in most cases, parents did not receive alerts when teen accounts created by the researchers explicitly discussed self-harm, suicide, or disordered eating. And ChatGPT still interacts with teens like a friend. Tom Siegel is executive director of Common Sense Media's Youth AI Safety Institute and was involved in the research.
7: There are, you know, some improvement in some areas, but we feel it is still creates a huge risk for kids that it is too personable in those interactions.
6: Ritu Chatterjee, NPR News.
0: The French government says nearly 500 people were detained during yesterday's nationwide protests over school funding and the condition of schools in the country. The Interior Ministry says more than 250,000 people took part in the demonstrations nationwide. In Paris, small groups of protesters clashed with riot police who used tear gas against some of them. Those protests began a couple of weeks ago. I'm Dave Mattingly, NPR News, in Washington.
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That's Stephanie Patton, and That's Love, from her release, her CD called A Breath of Spring. It's a breath of great music. It's jazz. And I'm Chuck Levins, and I'm here in the jazz living room. I usually hang out here, kick back with coffee and great music, and invite you in. Come on in, pull up a chair, have a seat, and let's just get into it and enjoy and talk about all the good stuff, as well as listen to all the good stuff. We got Steve Blaylock coming up this hour, Judy Barnett, Pete Mills, Joey DeFrancesco, Dick Sudhalter, Kenny Burrell, and Corey Weeds all coming up this hour. And we're going to start off this first set with a song that is so closely associated with Ahmad Jamal that many think that he wrote it, but actually it's was written in 1936 by Nat Simon and Buddy Berner. Yeah, well, but and there's been several versions of it done by Ahmad Jamal, and this one is from the Chess Jazz release version, and here is Poinciana.

From his Midnight Blue release, that's Kenny Burrell with Gee Baby, Ain't I Good to You. Dick Sudhalter ahead of Kenny doing Oh Look at Me Now from Melodies Heard, Melodies Sweet. Ed Sandin on vibes with Dick on that. And Joey DeFrancesco did The Preacher from Funky Pieces of Silver, referring to Horace Silver. Randy Johnson on guitar, Johnston, I should say, on guitar on that. Going to go now to a piece by Corey Weeds from his release, Everything's Coming Up Weeds. It features a cover on it with a saxophone embedded in the dirt and a little packet of what they says weed seeds on it. Jim Rotondi on trumpet, tenor sax, Corey Weeds, and I've Never Been in Love Before.

0: Good morning. A protest at a rundown French high school has turned into a national movement. Hundreds of thousands of students, teachers, parents, and union members are demanding better conditions. It's Morning Edition from NPR News. Is Germany's former spy chief a traitor? I'm E. Martinez.
1: And I'm Michelle Martin. Prosecutors say Germany's equivalent to the head of the CIA gave classified and sensitive information to foreign intelligence agencies for more than a decade after he left the job. It is Wednesday, October 7th, the third anniversary of the Hamas attack on Israel. According to NPR's reporting, Prime Minister Benjamin Netanyahu was warned in the days and months before. What do voters think about keeping him in power? And in Gaza, Israeli airstrikes continue and nothing has been rebuilt. News is next.
2: Live from NPR News in Washington, I'm Korva Coleman. NPR has learned that the U.S. brought home all its long-range bomber planes from a base in the U.K. last week. That was because of a credible threat linked to Iran. NPR's Greg Myrie says it's according to a U.S. official not authorized to speak publicly.
3: This threat potentially involved a drone attack. The U.S. planes were flown out Sunday. They've returned to home bases in the U.S. And these are long-range bombers that were part of a larger contingent of U.S. warplanes that used this British base in recent months to carry out airstrikes in Iran.
2: NPR's Greg Myrie reporting. The potential threat came to light after the U.K. arrested five men in vans last week near the U.K. airbase. Two more men were arrested a few days later. Most of them have been released on bail. No one has been charged. The Trump administration is urging Russia to be more transparent about the death of a lab worker in Siberia last week. The case is suspected to be pneumonic plague. NPR's Michelle Kellerman reports the State Department says it's been in touch with Russia's foreign ministry since the news first emerged last Friday.
4: Secretary of State Marco Rubio sounded frustrated with the lack of information, but he wouldn't speculate when asked whether this could have been a leak of a strain of the plague that was altered by Russia.
5: I think it's incumbent upon Russia to obviously share more information with the world. That's what they should do. That's what we hope they will do. And the more we can learn about what happened, then the better all of us can be in a position of responding.
4: So far, it is State Department health experts who have been reaching out to Russia for information, though arms control experts have expressed concern that Russia maintains an offensive biological warfare program. Michelle Kellerman, NPR News, the State Department.
2: The Tennessee woman who survived a failed execution last week is now awake. Her attorneys are expected in court today for a hearing. From member station WPLN, Catherine Sweeney has more.
6: Krista Pike has been hospitalized since Wednesday. That's when Tennessee tried and failed to put her to death for her role in the 1995 killing of Colleen Slimmer. The prison administered two doses of lethal drugs, but she ultimately left in an ambulance. Her attorneys announced Tuesday afternoon she was not only conscious, but speaking. They said she was handcuffed to her bed, even though her arms are covered in burns and blisters. They attribute those injuries to bad IV placement during her attempted execution and say it's likely the pentobarbital intended to kill her flowed into her flesh instead of into her bloodstream. For NPR News, I'm Catherine Sweeney in Nashville.
2: This year's Nobel Prize in Chemistry has been awarded to two scientists. Henri Kagan and Kenzo Soai are being honored by the Nobel Committee for work that contributes to foundational chemistry. You're listening to NPR News from Washington. The two main candidates running for governor of Michigan faced off in a debate last night. The event was carried by News Nation. From Michigan Public Radio, Colin Jackson reports Republican John James and Democrat Jocelyn Benson traded criticism over President Trump.
7: From the beginning to the end of the debate, Michigan Democratic nominee for governor Jocelyn Benson tried to tie her Republican opponent to unpopular Trump administration policies.
8: If you like gas pushing $5 a gallon or mortgage rates over 7% or tariffs taxing just about everything we pay for, then John James is your guy.
7: But James often said he disagreed with Trump, especially on issues like the war in Iran and the trade war with Canada.
9: I've actually called out the administration, specifically talking with the trade ambassador and saying that we must get back to the table, stop acting like children, and negotiate a reciprocal, fair, and mutually beneficial arrangement.
7: Absentee voting in the race has already begun. For NPR News, I'm Colin Jackson in Grand Rapids, Michigan.
2: The National Hurricane Center says tropical storm Isaias has formed in the Gulf of Mexico. It's nearly 600 miles south of the mouth of the Mississippi River, and its top sustained winds are at 40 miles per hour. Tropical storm Isaias is expected to pick up strength rapidly. Forecasters are warning it could be a significant hurricane when it reaches the U.S. coast in a few days. Oscar-winning actress Eva Marie Saint has died at the age of 102. She played memorable roles in films such as On the Waterfront, for which she won an Oscar. I'm Corva Coleman, NPR News in Washington.
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0: It's Morning Edition from NPR News. Amy Martinez in Los Angeles, California.
1: And I'm Michelle Martin in Washington, D.C. Good morning. In France, high school students are back to blocking their schools today. They marched across the country yesterday.
0: The movement started in one high school in a working-class suburb of Paris and quickly spread.
1: We're going to go now to NPR's Eleanor Beardsley, who's been following this story. Good morning, Eleanor.
2: Good morning, Michelle.
1: It sounds like this is more than a student protest movement at this point. So what can you tell us?
2: Well, yeah, it could be. You know, yesterday, hundreds of thousands of young people took to the streets to march in cities across the country, but they were joined by teachers, parents, labor union members. The movement seems to be tapping into a deeper discontent in France over skyrocketing fuel prices, a deeply unpopular president, and a general chipping away at the social support system here over recent years. There's also political angst. France has a presidential election in 6 months, and many fear that far-right candidate Marine Le Pen could become the next president. She's way ahead in the polls. This movement did start at one Paris suburb high school, which is particularly run down, not enough teachers. This seems to be a common problem in schools, especially in less well-off neighborhoods. So the movement quickly spread. But, you know, this movement has hit a nerve because it's also about inequalities in the French education system. The French school is important to the French image of themselves. You know, French people grow up hearing that you can become anything you want, no matter who you are, if you apply yourself in l'école de la République, the school of the Republic. So it's at the heart of France's democracy and vision of itself as a meritocracy and an egalitarian society. School is about equality of chances, but we've seen that schools are not equal, and this is why you see even elite public schools in the center of cities like Paris out there joining the movement and blockading their schools.
1: So we have seen some images of violence during these protests, and just tell us how that's all sort of playing out.
2: That's right. You know, the French were first watching on the news skirmishes between young people and police, and they watched cars and trash cans and even schools burn. And at first, the far right denounced delinquency, but people also saw police aggression. And critics are, from the right and left, are accusing the government of reacting too late and then treating it like a problem of urban violence instead of addressing the students' demands. Listen to far-left lawmaker Mathilde Panot lecturing the prime minister yesterday in parliament.
3: On ne brutalise pas les enfants. On ne dresse pas la jeunesse comme un adversaire militaire.
2: She says, we do not brutalize children and treat young people like a military adversary. And she told him repression and stun grenades would not stop young people from standing up for their futures.
1: So how is the government going to handle this situation?
2: This is coming at a horrible time. France has record debt, and today it has higher borrowing costs than Greece and Italy. The government is just finalizing a budget and was going to cut teaching posts, but how can it do that now? It has little wiggle room. The government fears other public sector workers could join the movement, and there could be huge social unrest. So far, this movement seems to be benefiting far-left candidate Jean-Luc Mélenchon. He is running for president next spring for the fourth time, and he is milking this for everything it's worth. Listen to this. So that's a campaign video he just put out of him at the Paris march yesterday. He's being hugged by young people and acclaimed. The usually grumpy and scowling candidate was all smiles. Meanwhile, students are waiting for a response to their demands, and so far the government has just put up a platform for them to write their complaints. And it also called for schools to be adjourned Friday so that each establishment can organize a time of, quote, internal democracy and reflection. And the prime minister is going to speak to the nation tonight. Everyone will be waiting.
1: That is NPR's Eleanor Beardsley. Eleanor, thank you.
2: You're welcome.
0: Cole Stangler has been watching all this unfold from Marseille, where he works as a teacher and a writer at the American College of the Mediterranean. Cole, these protests have been centered around public high schools, and you're at a private college. But what are your students telling you about how they're viewing these protests?
4: Yeah, you know, I was out in Aix-en-Provence, which is just north of Marseille, which is a university town. And what was interesting at the protests yesterday, so on Tuesday, was you had a lot of high school students. You also had a lot of university students. So yes, not many private university students, but a lot of public university students. And they were echoing a lot of the critiques that the high school students have been raising. So we heard about it just now in that report. But one of the big issues has been these dilapidated buildings. Again, the movement started in a working class suburb of Paris where conditions were especially bad. But even talking to people yesterday at the protests, you know, I had students talking about how They had to install nets around their buildings to prevent debris from falling from the roof.
0: Wow.
4: I had students, one student had printed out her high school schedule showing that she was in class from 8 a.m. to 6 p.m., which is legally permissible in France. This has been another critique students have been making. In addition to the buildings, they say, you know, the days of being in class are too long. And when you combine that with also the lack of AC, you know, we're in the south of France, the heat can be quite intense. People don't feel like they're getting, you know, the education in good conditions. And another issue that they came up talking to students, again, both university students and high school students, was the staff shortages. This has been a major issue raised by the movement. And according to the union representing teachers in France, one of the unions, they say 3/4 of French middle schools and high schools have staff shortages. And it's because of the conditions, these dilapidated conditions. It's also in part connected to the salaries. It might be shocking for American listeners to hear the average salaries in French public education. The starting salary is around 2,000 euros a month. And the current salaries are below the average in the EU. They're below the average in the OECD. And so you have a situation where I think a lot of potential teachers aren't taking these posts because the conditions are rough, the salaries are quite low. So all these issues were bubbling up. And a final one I'll mention just briefly, talking to university students. One of the other critiques of the movement has been over this very particular, basically admissions platform for high school students to get into universities, which is called Parcoursup, which is somewhat, they say it lacks transparency. And so you had students saying, well, you know, I had great grades in high school, I applied through the system, and yet I couldn't get into the nice prestigious schools in Paris, and I don't have an explanation why. And you have a lot of students that have shared frustrations over this admissions platform. So all these issues have been bubbling up. And again, the big question is the government going to make significant concessions on any of them?
0: You mentioned teacher salaries about 2,000 euros a month, about $2,200 a month. That would be the American equivalent there in U.S. currency. You know, so all of the things that we're hearing when it comes to what students are upset about, rundown buildings, understaffing, overcrowded classrooms, underinvestment, those are all things that you can almost say about a lot of public high schools in the United States, a lot of school districts. I'm in one in Los Angeles here. LA Unified is also going through some financial issues. I mean, what do you think would be stopping anybody in America from seeing what's going on in France and saying, you know what, why don't we protest here?
4: Yeah, I mean, that's a great question. I think if we look at some of the differences, you know, France does, I don't want to overemphasize it, but France does have a more ingrained culture of protest, right? There are real material issues here that are driving the movement forward, but they're also taking place in a country where high school students, university students know that there are traditions of protest that have been able to win real concessions from various governments that have been in power going back decades. That's a major, major difference here. And there's that kind of ingrained culture of protest. There's also the presence of labor unions that are more prominent in France. You know, France has the same union density as the United States, around, you know, lower than about 1 in 10 people and workers in France and the United States belong to unions. The difference in France is that unions have this right to negotiate on behalf of the entire workforce. So any workplace you are in France, you have union representatives. And that's the case at these high schools and universities. Doesn't mean that the unions are all behind the movements, but it means that, you know, they're there. And that kind of culture is really significant. So some of these, you know, you have to tell yourself when you see these students.
0: Cole. Cole, we're going to have to leave it right there. Cole Stengler is a teacher and writer based in Marseille, France. Cole, thanks a lot.
4: Thank you.
1: The man convicted of the mass shooting at Fort Hood in 2009 will be executed by a firing squad. The U.S. military has not used a firing squad for an execution since World War II. Now the Pentagon says this one is planned for December 3rd at Fort Hood. NPR's Rachel Treisman reports.
5: Nidal Hassan was working as an Army psychiatrist when he opened fire at Fort Hood's Soldier Readiness Processing Center, killing 13 people and wounding 32 others. A military jury convicted him and sentenced him to death in 2013. This week, a Pentagon spokesperson announced on social media that President Trump signed off on Hassan's execution by firing squad, providing few details.
6: I think we have an administration that truly believes in the death penalty.
5: Eugene Fidel, who teaches military justice at Yale Law School, wasn't surprised by the decision.
6: The other part of the equation, of course, is what Dr. Hassan was convicted of having done, which was a very, very serious offense.
5: The last time the U.S. military executed anyone was in 1961 by hanging. It last used death by firing squad in 1945 to punish an American soldier who deserted during World War II. Hassan is one of just four people currently on military death row.
6: We're not bloodthirsty in applying the death penalty to military personnel.
5: It's not clear why the White House and Pentagon chose death by firing squad. They did not respond to NPR's questions. But Karina Lane of the University of Richmond School of Law, who wrote a book about lethal injections, has a hunch.
7: I think we're seeing the White House move to the firing squad in large part because of what's happening with Krista Pike.
5: Pike is the death row inmate in Tennessee who was hospitalized after surviving two lethal injections. Lane says Pike's case is one of many examples of botched lethal injections, prompting a growing number of states to turn to firing squads. But those have also caused issues, including a case in South Carolina last year where lawyers say their client's death was drawn out by badly aimed shots.
7: South Carolina's experience shows that even firing squad executions can go horribly wrong.
5: Fidel says Hassan could seek a writ of habeas corpus from a federal court. Those cases, he says, typically take years. Rachel Treisman, NPR News.
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0: On the next Fresh Air, Defense Secretary Pete Hegseth has a clear vision for the U.S. military.
1: No beardos, no weirdos, no wimps, no radicals, just warriors.
0: New York Times Pentagon correspondent Greg Jaffe tells us about Hegseth's impact on the military and why even Republicans in Congress are questioning his approach. Join us.
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3: This is Morning Edition from NPR News. I'm Michelle Martin.
4: And I'm A. Martinez. We're following major breaches of top spy agencies, one admitted to in the U.S. and one alleged in Germany. On Tuesday, a former senior CIA official pleaded guilty to making up highly classified programs in order to get access to government funds, including gold bars. He also admitted to giving information about a secret U.S. source to a foreign official.
3: In Germany, a former head of the country's foreign intelligence agency, August Hanning, will be brought before a federal judge today to face charges that include espionage and attempted treason.
4: His arrest comes as German officials debate a bill to give intelligence agencies more powers and also amid warnings of Russia's growing threat to national security.
3: For more, we're joined by Esme Nicholson in Berlin. Esme, good morning.
5: Good morning, Michelle.
3: So prosecutors say Hanning used classified information to make money since leaving office 2 decades ago. Can you just give us more details?
5: Well, yeah, first of all, I think let's be clear about the magnitude of these allegations. August Hanning served as the head of Germany's CIA equivalent, known here as the BND, for 7 years, from 1998 to 2005. Federal prosecutors accuse Hanning of using classified information to brief a foreign intelligence agency in at least one instance. That amounts to attempted treason. And prosecutors also believe that Hanning was in close contact with a member of another foreign intelligence agency to whom he passed sensitive political information. He allegedly shared information for 12 years, all after he left office. And prosecutors believe he did it with the help of his former chief of staff, a man they've named as Manfred D., who was also arrested yesterday. This high-ranking aide actually continued to serve Hanning's three successors until he retired earlier this year. And prosecutors say he passed on more than 2,000 classified documents to his former boss in return for payment. Now, we reached out to Hanning's lawyers, but they declined to comment.
3: And what do we know about who may have been benefiting from his alleged services?
5: Well, federal prosecutors have not yet disclosed who his alleged clients were or which foreign intelligence agencies were allegedly involved. And while the German press, including Die Welt and Der Spiegel, is reporting that Russia is not involved, this has not stopped speculation among German lawmakers. The deputy chair of the Bundestag's Intelligence Oversight Committee, Konstantin von Notz, has demanded a thorough probe. Here he is speaking to public broadcaster ZDF.
6: Natürlich steht die Frage im Raum, ob
5: he says, naturally, questions are being asked as to whether information was leaked to Russia, adding that the suspicion alone is outrageous. And it's worth pointing out here that this alleged very high-profile security breach is not an exception at Germany's Foreign Intelligence Agency. The organization's former head of Russian counterintelligence is currently on trial for allegedly spying for Russia.
3: So how damaging is this to German intelligence?
5: Well, I think to say this is a major blow to Germany's security apparatus is putting it mildly. Prosecutors allege that Hanning's former aide passed on documents that were meant only for internal high-level briefings or for the German chancellor. So it raises concerns about the credibility of Germany's intelligence agencies, especially among its Western allies, and whether their own agents have been compromised. And the arrests come as the new head of foreign intelligence, Martin Jaeger, warns that Russia is waging what he calls a shadow war in Germany which includes sabotage, cyber attacks, and disinformation campaigns. So the fallout from this is not only humiliating, but potentially dangerous.
3: That is Esme Nicholson in Berlin. Esme, thank you.
5: Thank you, Michelle.
4: Let's bring in Daniel Hoffman. He's a former CIA senior executive clandestine service officer, now an advisory board member at the global consulting firm BGR Group. Daniel, what stands out in that Germany case to you?
7: Well, this is arguably the most significant and damaging counterintelligence spy scandal in Germany since going back to 1974 when Chancellor Willy Brandt was forced to resign after his personal assistant was caught spying for the Soviet Union. There's a lot we don't know, specifically for which country was Hanning spying. We don't know for how long or what his motivation was. One thing that caught my attention was that he served in West Germany's representation office way back in 1986 to 1990. That was typically a time when the Soviets, through their East German proxies, might have sought to make contact with him. And who knows, the relationship could go back that long. We're in damage assessment phase right now. I'm sure that the United States intelligence community, CIA, FBI, tracking this very closely.
4: Paying an aide to share information after leaving an intelligence agency, is that something that's just happens, a known problem, or does it seem to be unique to this case?
7: I mean, I certainly hope it's unique to this case. It's highly illegal and disconcerting, and it indicates that Hanning was continuing to service requirements for whomever was paying him to spy on their behalf. And so we don't know when it started, the spying, but it was clearly continuing after he left the BND in 2005. So there's a fairly lengthy period here where German security officials will be conducting their damage assessment and presumably sharing it with their closest allies and partners.
4: Yeah, and just to be clear, all of this is alleged, so just to make sure that we put that out there. But, you know, I think when people think of spies, they probably think about, you know, what they see in the movies, James Bond and agents being deployed in foreign countries. I mean, what does intelligence gathering look like in 2026?
7: Well, look, it doesn't usually look like this, where the head of a service is a recruited source for one of our adversaries. Most often, the spy is some gray man who occupies a lower-level position and has some motivation for stealing documents, human sources. But these days, of course, we're dealing with cyber hacking and other attacks on our infrastructure and efforts by companies, the countries that are extremely sophisticated in their spying techniques, like China, to flood the zone and use a myriad of ways to extract intelligence from us.
4: Really quick, I mean, how do you think this might affect Washington's trust and maybe their relationship with German intelligence?
7: Well, we've had our own spy scandals in the United States. I think the question is always how we ensure that this doesn't happen again and how we close the gaps for the information that we've already lost. But this is definitely one that's going to cause a ripple in U.S.-German bilateral relations.
4: Former CIA official Daniel Hoffman, thanks a lot.
7: Thank you.
4: This is NPR News.
8: These days, Americans disagree on a lot of things, but in healthcare, there's actually a lot of common ground. One thing bringing people together, their disdain for healthcare companies known as pharmacy benefit managers.
9: There's no consistency. You know, the whole healthcare thing is just frustrating on a good day.
8: I'm Ailsa Chang. That story on All Things Considered from NPR News.

0: Live from NPR News in Washington, I'm Dave Mattingly. Less than a month before the November midterm elections, President Trump was in Maryland yesterday promoting plans by a defense company to build components for the U.S. Navy's nuclear-powered submarines. The facility is expected to generate thousands of jobs, as NPR's Deepa Shivaram reports.
1: Trump gave remarks in Sparrows Point, an industrial site in Baltimore. While he was there to talk about a new $3.7 billion private investment in growing U.S. submarine manufacturing, Trump also wove in remarks about Iran and Venezuela and his recent travel ahead of the midterms. The president's trip to Maryland comes as his travel around the country has ramped up for the election, which is in less than a month. He's expected to make trips to other states where Republicans are in close races, including Alaska and Iowa. Deepa Shivaram, NPR News.
0: Later today, the president is scheduled to travel to Texas. Trump will be speaking at a rally in San Antonio for Republican Senate candidate Ken Paxton. This year's Nobel Prize in Chemistry is being awarded to two scientists, Henri Kagan and Kenzo Soai. They're being honored for their work showing how homochirality can emerge spontaneously in molecules. Kagan is 95 years old and affiliated with a university in France. Soai is with the Tokyo University of Science. This is NPR News from Washington. It was 3 years ago today Hamas militants attacked southern Israel, leaving 1,200 people dead and more than 250 others as hostages. The attack sparked war in Gaza that's left tens of thousands of Palestinians dead or living in dire conditions. The day is being marked in Israel. A new report looks at the effectiveness of parental controls and safety features introduced by OpenAI when it rolled out ChatGPT for teenagers earlier this year. NPR's Ritu Chatterjee says the report finds the chatbot still poses risks to adolescents.
2: Researchers at the online safety advocacy group Common Sense Media tested ChatGPT before and after the launch of ChatGPT for teens. They found that some of the advertised safety measures, like the chatbot's refusal to engage in explicit sexual role play with teens, do work, but other measures don't. For example, in most cases, parents did not receive alerts when teen accounts created by the researchers explicitly discussed self-harm, suicide, or disordered eating. And ChatGPT still interacts with teens like a friend. Tom Siegel is executive director of Common Sense Media's Youth AI Safety Institute and was involved in the research.
3: There are, you know, some improvement in some areas, but we feel it is still creates a huge risk for kids that it is too personable.
0: This is NPR News.

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1: This is Morning Edition from NPR News. I'm Michelle Martin.
2: And I'm A. Martinez. Today is October 7th, which is a Memorial Day in Israel. It has been 3 years since Hamas launched its surprise attacks. This year, Israelis are processing new allegations that Israeli officials got repeated warnings that Hamas was planning an attack. And Israel is warning Hamas could try to attack again. NPR's Daniel Estrin is on the line at a memorial site near the Gaza border. Daniel, tell us about where you're at.
3: I am in an outdoor field. It's been transformed into the main memorial site of the October 7th attacks. This is where Hamas attacked the Nova Music Festival. It was the single deadliest attack of October 7th. And so I'm watching parents cleaning the dust off small memorial plaques of their children killed here. There have been small memorial gatherings where friends of victims have cried as they spoke. And there are a lot of ceremonies across the country today. But what's different this year, A, is that there are a lot of displays of anger at the government as well. We're a few weeks away from Israeli elections. Prime Minister Benjamin Netanyahu is seeking a new term. And there have been protesters outside his home today and the homes of cabinet ministers. I spoke to one mother, Kati Zohar. Her daughter was killed here at this site where I am. She helped create the memorial site, and she says the Israeli government did not contribute any funding.
4: Not a shekel, nothing.
3: No member of parliament called you?
4: The Israel government, nothing.
3: Benjamin Netanyahu?
4: No, nothing.
3: He didn't call you?
4: No.
3: What do you feel about that?
4: Anger.
3: Netanyahu refuses to launch a national investigation into what went wrong on October 7th, and he blames his security chiefs for failing to detect the threat.
2: Okay, now there's reporting, though, new reporting, that Israel was actually warned that there could be an attack before October 7th. What have you learned about that?
3: Yeah, I've reported about this with my NPR colleagues. We've spoken to four people in the Middle East who said they had direct knowledge that Netanyahu and his security agencies were repeatedly warned in the months and even in the days leading up to October 7th and the attack. That is also following earlier reporting from Israeli newspaper Haaretz, by the New York Times, and by The Atlantic. The warnings came from the leader of the United Arab Emirates, by Egypt's intelligence chief, even from Hamas's leader himself. They all spoke about some kind of unspecified threat of an attack. And Netanyahu denies that he was warned in advance. Today, he's warning that Hamas could attack Israel again.
2: What about Palestinians? How are they reflecting on today?
3: Well, for Gaza, it's not really a ceasefire. Israel still carries out airstrikes nearly every day, killing Hamas militants, killing civilians, women and children as well. Most of Gaza is destroyed today. My colleague Anas Baba is in Gaza, and he spoke to a young man there who didn't want to give his name because he was scared of retribution from Hamas and Israel.
5: What do I think about what Hamas did on 7th of October? I would say it was reckless, definitely. However, I would also want to say that the Israeli reaction to it was unjustifiably criminal. We literally are still dying because of what happened 3 years ago.
3: I just want to say, A, that everyone who lives here, both in Israel and in Gaza, will tell you they personally know someone who lost their lives either on October 7th, 3 years ago, or in the war since. This is a day that will ever, forever shape people's lives.
2: That's NPR's Daniel Estrin in southern Israel at the site of one of the Hamas attacks 3 years ago today on October 7th. Daniel, thanks.
3: You're welcome.
1: We wanted to get perspective on Israeli public opinion more broadly from someone who knows it well. Dalia Shendlin is an Israeli pollster and senior columnist for the newspaper Haaretz. Dalia, thank you so much for joining me on this consequential day.
6: Nice to be here. Thank you.
1: I wanted to ask you about Prime Minister Benjamin Netanyahu's strategy, blaming his security chiefs for October 7th, refusing to undertake a broader investigation, denying reporting that he was warned beforehand. How is that landing with voters?
6: Well, it's landing into an extraordinarily divided electorate. And so it's very hard to talk about the overall Israeli society when you say, how do voters think about it? His voters agree with him. And his voters have been quite stable at a minority, but a large minority. So we're talking about roughly 38 to 42 or 43% of Israelis who pretty much support Netanyahu in almost any kind of question, whether it's voting for parties of his coalition or who believe that he is most suitable to be prime minister. And so they agree with him. They are, you know, sending around lists of his achievements, which basically mirror what Netanyahu has been saying this whole time, particularly things like getting the hostages back over the course of 2 years, even those who are no longer alive. And that is his voters. But everybody else, okay, so the rest of Israeli society, we're talking over 50%, you know, who are not voting for Netanyahu, probably close to 60%, are infuriated. And, you know, like some of the people that Daniel spoke to in the South, they are in a way collectively feeling what Daniel has spoken about. So just feeling like he is avoiding responsibility, shut down, not sympathetic or empathetic in any way to the suffering of the hostages and their families over the 2 years before they were all released. And in general, just not concerned with the fate of the people themselves. I think that in a way, the anger is, you know, particularly, it's ironic in a way that people are angrier at their own government for being let down. I mean, of course, they're furious at Hamas, but nobody's, you know, naive about the fact that this is a conflict. And I think that, you know, the expectation of the state to protect its citizens and the government to take care of its citizens after an attack like that really is very basic. And people feel extremely, you know, on the other side, on the opposition side, quite betrayed.
1: But you've also written that this does not mean that Netanyahu will lose. Can you say more about that?
6: Yeah, that's right. Well, as I said, his base is incredibly stable. He has around that 40% mark who still support him. So first of all, you know, the coalition system makes it difficult for any party to form, you know, a coalition, you know, because they never get a majority. They have to always bring in other parties. And the opposition parties are currently holding a majority of seats in all polls, except that the Zionist opposition parties have largely, you know, restricted themselves from forming a coalition with parties representing Arab or Palestinian citizens of Israel. So those are all within the opposition. And if the Zionist opposition parties can't get the majority of 61 that usually is needed for a government, they won't be able to form a coalition. That would allow a possibility in which Netanyahu is asked to form a coalition, even if he doesn't have a majority. He could also, we don't know what's going to happen at the very last stages of the campaign. He could get a surge of the undecided voters. That's also a possibility. So could the opposition. There's a lot that's up in the air right now about who will actually win. What we do know is that the makeup of the next Knesset, the next parliament, will be very, very heavily right wing because it reflects where Israeli society has been going, frankly, long before October 7th, and even more so after October 7th.
1: This Dalia Shenlin, she's an Israeli pollster. She's based in Tel Aviv. Dalia, thank you so much for sharing these insights with us.
6: Thank you for having me.
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0: When an elephant mom rejected her calf, the staff at DC's National Zoo rallied to keep the baby alive. 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

0: Good morning. I'm Michelle Martin. Investor and former Berkshire Hathaway CEO Warren Buffett really likes YouTube. The Wall Street Journal spoke to some of his friends about this. Almost every night, he pulls it up on a giant TV, settles into a recliner, and watches clips. Everything from a documentary about Roy Cohn to the Uzbekistan version of America's Got Talent. Is it because Berkshire Hathaway is a major investor in YouTube's parent company? His friends say no, he really just likes the clips. It's Morning Edition.
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0: It's Morning Edition from NPR News. I'm Michelle Martin.
2: And I'm Mae Martinez. The gift shop at the San Francisco Museum of Modern Art is expecting a huge rush over the next few months. Director of Retail Shane Salvada says she's ready.
3: This is hands down the most inventory that we've ever front-loaded for an exhibition.
2: That is because of the K-pop band BTS, more specifically its leader, RM. The pop star is displaying art from his personal collection at a museum for the first time. NPR's Chloe Veltman joined fans for a tour.
4: The line to get into the RM show at SF MoMA isn't as long as the one to buy RM-related merch.
5: This line up here is about 30 minutes. We are currently sold out of the teacups and coffee cups.
4: But it's long enough to get to know a little bit about 20-something Bay Area-based BTS fans Joy Cara.
6: I've been to SF MoMA many times before.
4: And Bree Walker.
7: This is my first time actually coming to an art museum, and it's all because of Namjoon.
4: Kim Namjoon, that's RM's real name. Cara says the fans have come up with a verb to describe the lifestyle associated with the K-pop star's interests.
6: Namjooning, just doing all the things that Namjoon loves doing as well.
4: Like visiting museums and collecting art. RM has been doing these things for nearly a decade. A lot of the works in his collection are by major Korean artists, such as the 20th century abstract masters Kim Hwanggi and Yoon Hyung-gun. RM even wrote a song about Yoon.
8: I want to be a human for do some art. It's a cruel world, but it's going to be my part.
4: Ahead of the exhibition, RM said it was important to him to make sure the art on display resonated with today's audiences.
9: There were two questions that mattered most to me. Does it move me, really? Does this artist and does this work still have something to tell us?
4: Walker and Cara try to make sense of several large abstract paintings in a section of the show entirely dedicated to the yellow-brown color umber.
7: He's got this obsession with umber and its relation to earth. He's a very nature guy.
6: You can like look at one of these and like get lost in it, even though there's not much going on, but it invites your imagination to fill in the pieces.
4: Sometimes the fans see a connection between the art and RM's musical life. In a section of the show titled Friendscape, focused on the natural world and animals, Cara and Walker encounter seven waterfowl made from wood by a long-dead anonymous Korean artist.
6: That has to allude to BTS somehow because of the seven members.
7: This being the seventh floor, the seven ducks, it's all symbolic.
4: But a rock with the word candy engraved on it in orange by the contemporary multimedia artist Wanu Lee leaves Walker and Cara baffled. Fittingly, it's in a section titled, I don't know, but I like it.
7: Yeah, I don't know either.
4: There's a lot to take in, with more than 170 works on display. It's slow going because Cara and Walker keep bumping into other fans.
10: Yeah, hi. Nice to see you again.
4: And many of these fans are sharing their own artworks inspired by RM and BTS with each other.
11: What do you like about Mark?
4: Sarah Larios flew in from Zambia to see the show.
11: I made these from fabric from my mom's sewing cupboard, actually.
4: As a maker of BTS-inspired art herself, Joy Cara says she is touched by the little gifts other fans have pressed into her hands.
6: A lot of them are handmade, and it's like you're making art in response to the art, so I think that's beautiful.
4: For Bree Walker, the experience of visiting an art museum for the first time has been eye-opening.
7: I guess I always thought that you had to have some kind of knowledge when looking at art to resonate with it. But after going through it, I feel like I could get something out of museums. I'll be back.
4: Cara and Walker say they are planning to return at least once more to the show. Chloe Veltman, NPR News, San Francisco.
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0: From Marketplace in Washington, I'm Kimberly Adams. It's been a bit of a rough year for toy maker giants. Mattel, the company responsible for Barbie, has seen income decline for the past 6 quarters. Its stock has lost about a fifth of its value this year, and this week, another shareholder group urged the company to consider a sale. Meanwhile, Hasbro stock has lost 16% since February. Marketplace's Kaylee Wells explains why they're struggling.
2: It's not an industry-wide issue. It's just that the legacy names have had a tough time keeping up with the trends this year.
3: The challenge with the toy business is that it's always dependent on the whims of a 7-year-old.
2: Chris Byrne is an independent toy industry analyst and consultant. He says arts and crafts, think Crayola, and collectibles, think Labubu, Pokemon, that's what's selling right now. Mattel and Hasbro aren't leading those particular niches.
3: This is what my pathetic high school football team used to call a building year, I think, for both of them.
2: Meanwhile, smaller companies can follow trends more quickly. Think of Nito, the squishy fidget blob, and other viral sensory toys, says James Zahn. He is editor of the trade publication The Toy Book.
4: A lot of the independent specialty retailers that we speak to on a regular basis are seeing upwards of 200 to 300% sales growth on that.
2: But Zahn says 2027 is likely going to be a better year for the big companies. Hasbro now has the Harry Potter license, just as the new TV show is coming out.
4: Conversely, Mattel, they did some big deals. They're getting Teenage Mutant Ninja Turtles for the very first time. They're also getting the DC Comics license back.
2: And Zahn says those nostalgic names are important for success because the majority of the toy industry is actually grown-ups collecting for themselves. I'm Kaylee Wells for Marketplace.
0: Let's do the numbers. The FTSE in London is down 0.7%. Dow, S&P, and NASDAQ futures are down in the 0.2% to 0.6% range, with the Dow future down 244 points. The 10-year Treasury yield is up at 5.33%. And since we were just talking toys, Mattel is up 0.4% in pre-market trading. Rideshare company Uber Technologies is expanding into the catering business. Uber announced Tuesday that it would buy the platform Easy Cater, which connects users, mostly businesses, to restaurants and caterers for meetings and events, as well as recurring workplace meals. It's an all-cash $2.3 billion deal aimed at strengthening Uber's delivery business as well as its Uber for Business division. Uber is basically flat in pre-market trading. As you can tell, we do lots of numbers at Marketplace, and we have even more on social media. You can check out our video series, The Daily Number, on our Instagram. 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
0: Could a tax on yachts help pay for Medicaid? California voters will decide something close to that in November. If it works, other states could copy the tax. Jackie Fortier with our partner KFF Health News has more.
5: Here's the pitch. California's Proposition 40 would put a one-time 5% tax on the wealth of the state's billionaires. Assets like artwork, stocks, and bonds. The tax could raise tens of billions of dollars, and most of it would pay for healthcare programs. The idea comes from a healthcare workers union, SEIU, United Healthcare Workers West.
6: We are not pretending that it's a permanent solution.
5: President Dave Reagan says the money would fill the huge hole left by federal cuts from the sweeping Republican tax and spending bill passed last year. Medicaid cuts in particular could leave the neediest patients without insurance.
6: None of us have ever lived through the reality of what it means when millions of people get thrown off the health insurance rolls.
5: Chris Haney studied the ballot measure. He's with the nonpartisan California Budget and Policy Center.
7: I'm not sure that you can say that this will stop clinics from being closed or public sector workers, healthcare workers from being laid off or people from losing their health care.
5: Part of the problem is timing. Starting in January, California's Medicaid program stands to lose about $30 billion a year, more than any other state. But billionaires file their taxes in April, just like the rest of us. So the tax money would show up late.
7: It might help come back in later and backfill if all were to go well, but the timing of it doesn't quite work out.
5: Haney says the proposition doesn't promise to fund any one part of the healthcare system, leaving where the money goes up to state lawmakers. Meanwhile, California voters are getting an earful. Many of the negative ads are paid for by Google co-founder and billionaire Sergey Brin. He spent more than $100 million on ads condemning the ballot measure. So I went to a park in Pasadena to see what voters make of all this. Steve Erler is 74 and out walking his dog. He thinks billionaires should pay their fair share.
8: These people that are making all this money, you know, what am I going to do? Buy another house in the Hamptons? Buy another jet? They don't need that.
5: On the other side of the park and the issue is Lynn Wines, who's 72. She's worried the ultra-wealthy will abandon California and take their regular tax dollars with them. She's a retired banker.
9: I think that billionaires will look and say, why would I risk it? Why would I risk it? If they did it once, they'll do it again.
5: The one-time wealth tax would be retroactive, so billionaires can't just move away now to avoid paying it. Health economists say taxing the uber-rich could catch on nationwide if it passes in California. A handful of other states have millionaire taxes, but those hit income. What California is trying, taxing wealth, is new. In Pasadena, I'm Jackie Fortier.
0: Let's do a quick check of the oil markets. Brent crude is trading up 1.4% at $101.98 a barrel. West Texas Intermediate crude is also up 0.7% at $90.06 a barrel. 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
1: Good morning. Fears of a drone attack tied to Iran led the U.S. to suddenly pull its bombers from a British base. After Ukraine showed how drones can be used to surprise Russia, how safe are U.S. planes? It's Morning Edition from NPR News. Cornell asked a former top DOJ official to investigate how it responds to sexual assault and misconduct. I'm Michelle Martin.
2: And I'm E. Martinez. Some students are calling for Cornell's president to resign and for the school to abolish fraternities. And the commissioner in charge of two failed executions in Tennessee oversaw three more when he was the top prison official in Arizona. A review there found prison staff turning to Wikipedia for dosing information. It's Wednesday, October 7th. 25 years ago today, the U.S. and Britain launched the war in Afghanistan. News is next.
3: Live from NPR News in Washington, I'm Corva Coleman. More than 250,000 students around France took to the streets of major cities yesterday to continue to press their demands for better conditions at school. NPR's Eleanor Beardsley reports.
4: Paris's Place de la République was packed with high schoolers who sang the Marseillaise and chanted revolutionary slogans. There were also parents and teachers. All say more needs to be spent on education. Even kids from well-off neighborhoods are taking part in the movement out of solidarity for those in the poor suburbs and rural areas where schools are not as tended to. Critics say the government spent too long ignoring the protests and then treated them as a security problem. Protesters say a strong and egalitarian education system is at the heart of France's meritocracy and democracy. France has a huge deficit and the government is looking for places to cut, not spend. There are fears the protests, on top of rising energy prices, could lead to further social disruption. Eleanor Beardsley, NPR News, Paris.
3: Today is the third anniversary of the Hamas-led attack on Israel. It killed about 1,200 people. Israel launched the war on Gaza the following day. More than 74,000 people there have been killed. Cornell University has chosen an independent investigator to examine how it handled allegations of a gang rape 2 years ago. The university named former U.S. Deputy Attorney General Sally Yates as the investigator. Cornell has been criticized for failing to properly punish the men accused of the rape. NPR's Jacqueline Diaz reports.
5: Cornell says its university police thoroughly examined the case, and the school held its own investigation, which resulted in suspensions with two students expelled. The university says it wants Yates to examine the school's policy on how it prevents and responds to sexual harassment, assault, and misconduct on campus.
3: NPR's Jacqueline Diaz reporting. The Walt Disney Company has argued in court that the Trump administration is violating its First Amendment rights. The focus is on eight local ABC TV stations owned by Disney. NPR's David Folkenflik reports the FCC launched early reviews for the station's licenses.
6: FCC Chief Brendan Carr didn't attend the hearing, but he loomed large over it. President Trump has blasted ABC repeatedly for its content and coverage, and Carr has echoed him. Disney's attorney said the very threat that those licenses could be taken away has chilled ABC's free speech. Its attorney said ABC News carried a Trump White House address in July on its streaming service only because it feared retaliation if it didn't. The U.S. Justice Department's lawyers argued the dispute should be resolved through a bureaucratic appeal process, not the district court. And the government said the review of the station's licenses was needed to get more information about Disney's diversity initiatives. The judge sounded dubious about that claim.
3: This is NPR. This year's Nobel Prize in Chemistry has been awarded to two scientists for their work on mirror images in molecules. Henri B. Kagan and Kenzo Soai have discovered ways to show mirror images in chemical reactions. This has been critical for investors who are working to create new medications. Obesity rates in children and adolescents have quadrupled to more than 170 million people since 1990. NPR's Gabriela Emanuel reports on the World Health Organization's release of its first guidelines on how to treat that age group.
7: For children under the age of 10 who are obese, the WHO is emphasizing dietary changes and physical activity. They are not recommending surgery or weight loss medications like GLP-1 for children. Luz Maria de Regil is with the WHO.
8: There is not enough evidence. The trials are starting. The medications that have been tested are not proven.
7: She says they are also considering the long-term effect and cost of medications, as well as the long-term cost of obesity, which is estimated to be trillions of dollars each year worldwide. Gabriela Emanuel, NPR News.
3: Grammy-nominated R&B singer Freddie Jackson has died at the age of 70, according to a family statement. Recently, he revealed he had kidney disease. Jackson was famous for songs such as Rock Me Tonight and You Are My Lady. The National Hurricane Center says Tropical Storm Isaias has formed in the Gulf of Mexico. It could be a significant hurricane when it reaches shore. This is NPR.
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0: It's Morning Edition from NPR News. Amy Martinez in Los Angeles, California.
1: And I'm Michelle Martin in Washington, D.C. Good morning. We have new information about events connected to the British airbase used by American bombers near where five men were arrested last week in a suspected terror plot.
0: All of the U.S. long-range bombers that were at that base were brought home over the weekend because of a threat of a possible attack by Iran.
1: For the latest, we're joined by NPR national security correspondent Greg Myrie. Greg, good morning.
2: Hi, Michelle.
1: Do we know what kind of threat Iran was posing?
2: Yeah, a U.S. official who's not authorized to speak publicly told NPR a credible threat linked to Iran was the reason the U.S. decided to abruptly remove a dozen B-1 bombers from this Royal Air Force Base Fairford in the southwest part of the country. This threat potentially involved a drone attack. The U.S. planes were flown out Sunday. They've returned to home bases in the U.S. And these are long-range bombers that were part of a larger contingent of U.S. warplanes that used this British base in recent months to carry out airstrikes in Iran. The other planes had already left.
1: And as we mentioned, this all began last week. Are there any updates on that investigation in Britain?
2: Yeah, one more man was arrested Tuesday. He was the seventh to be picked up since this all began on September 27th. That's when British police arrested five young men traveling in white vans near the airbase in a rural area in the middle of the night. Now, no weapons were found in the vans, and a few days after that, a sixth man was detained, but they've all been released on bail, and no one has been charged at this point. Now, President Trump and Britain's Prime Minister Andy Burnham have both said there's a possible link to Iran, but they haven't provided details. Iran, for its part, has denied any involvement.
1: So it sounds like there's still a lot that we want to know. But have we seen anything similar in the past?
2: You know, Michelle, last year, Ukraine smuggled drones into Russia. It hid them inside small mobile homes on the back of trucks that parked near several Russian air bases with long-range bombers. And then by remote control, Ukraine launched the drones that hit the Russian planes. 20 to 40 of them were damaged or destroyed. This was a significant portion of Russia's long-range bomber fleet. And this attack certainly grabbed the attention of the U.S., which realized U.S. planes could also be vulnerable to a similar surprise attack.
1: So are U.S. military bases at home and abroad now considered more vulnerable than in the past?
2: Absolutely, yes. The war with Iran has driven this home in multiple ways. Iranian drones and missiles have hit U.S. bases throughout the Middle East. Perhaps the most serious attack was on the very large U.S. naval base in Bahrain. And so for the past three decades, the U.S. has built many bases in the region. The idea was to provide some level of protections for U.S. allies there.
1: So is the U.S. rethinking this arrangement?
2: Yeah, absolutely. The drone threat has really flipped the thinking in many ways. The U.S. has a constellation of military bases that all have to be defended, and this is very complicated and expensive. This discussion was already taking place about the possible future arrangement for U.S. bases in the Middle East, and now we're learning that U.S. planes operating in Britain were facing some sort of threat as well. And just a quick reminder, the U.S. has hundreds of military bases outside the U.S. Now all of them have to worry about drone attacks.
1: That is NPR's Greg Myrie. Greg, thank you.
2: Sure thing, Michelle.
0: Let's hear now from someone who tracks threats from Iran. Megan Sutcliffe is a Middle East and Africa analyst for Sibylline. That's a firm that advises clients on risks around the world. She joins us now from London. So when you heard that the U.S. was bringing those bombers home, what did you think, Megan?
3: Good morning. Well, initially, it was a surprise that we saw the US pulling all of its bombers out of RAF Fairford and doing so as quickly as they did. Local reports would indicate that fuel tankers and airplanes capable of refueling the bombers were not part of the flight that took place to return those bombers to the United States. And that would indicate that this was something that was organized very, very rapidly. And so what we're looking at here is likely a threat environment that has become more precarious and more volatile for the US. And that speaks to the broader threats to US security, British security, and European security as tensions with Iran remain particularly elevated.
0: So organized quickly, I mean, that sounds like they were really worried that something might happen.
3: Absolutely. And that would mirror the types of statements that we've seen President Trump making over the past few days, in which he stated that there were, quote, specific threats to the airbase, as well as the Vice President, J.D. Vance, stating that essentially this evacuation was done out of an abundance of caution. That's all we really have in terms of official statements regarding the RAF Fairford incidents. However, there have been numerous reports in outlets like Reuters and the New York Times indicating that the U.S. received intelligence regarding an imminent threat of a drone attack targeting RAF Fairford, potentially one that would involve short-ranged weaponized drones in conjunction with a broader distraction to draw away defense capabilities from the aerial space and then maximize the potential impact of those drones on U.S. service personnel and indeed aircraft within the airbase itself.
0: From what you know, does Iran have those capabilities to carry out an attack like that?
3: Iran absolutely has those capabilities. If we split it into two, looking at the disruption part of things and the drone part of things, in terms of disruption, Iran has well-established networks of intelligence agents, recruiters, and indeed organized criminal elements, which it is capable of using to perpetrate attacks and hazard events within the UK. We have seen that very recently with various Iranian proxies targeting Jewish and Israeli communities in cities such as London and the area of Golden Green. So they definitely have that capability in the UK. Regarding drone threats, of course, Iran has one of the most advanced drone programs in the world, and it's capable of manufacturing drones very, very quickly and using them even more efficiently. We've seen that over the past 7.5 months in the Middle East, and indeed over the past several years with reference to its collaboration with Russia in providing them with Shahed drones used in Ukraine. So Iran definitely has those capabilities. However, them deploying them in the United Kingdom and specifically, potentially targeting a US base, that is a new development and one that speaks to just how acute these security threats are becoming.
0: Yeah, and it sounds like that means that any military base the US has around the world is vulnerable.
3: Absolutely. Unnamed military sources speaking to the New York Times a few days ago indicated that the risk of targeting also extends to US bases in Germany, such as those in Ramstein. And we've already seen Iran's capability of perpetrating drone attacks in the Middle East as far away as Jordan from Iranian territory. So those threats are certainly there. But the question really is, in what condition is Iran willing to use those capabilities? Over the past few months, we've seen hostilities being primarily limited to the Middle East. And that corresponds to Iran's overarching interest in deterring the US from engaging in further airstrikes and, in the long term, the US drawing down its presence in the Middle East, particularly away from Iranian soil. However, extending that into Europe speaks to a greater appetite for escalation on the part of Iran. It speaks to potentially Iranian desperation to secure a US concession in the form of a ceasefire. And so all of that taken together, it means that we're in a more volatile security environment, particularly when we're talking about U.S. bases overseas.
0: Yeah, it sounds like maybe if you're a U.S. ally and you're thinking about an American military installation, it might feel or seem like a liability now.
3: Absolutely. And that is part and parcel of Iran's overarching goal when it comes to the U.S.'s military presence around the world. And it certainly corresponds to the goals of Iran's allies, such as Russia, which, of course, also aims to seek a U.S. drawdown from major theatres like Europe. Essentially, what this does is it is part of Iran's long-term campaign to remove the U.S.'s capacity to act as a global superpower, or at least to meaningfully intervene in a military sense in various theatres where Iran has interests. Essentially, what we're looking at here is an environment in which Iran is ready, willing, and able to use its offensive capabilities. And unfortunately, that makes all of us less safe, whether we're talking about the Middle East, Europe, or the United States.
0: Megan Sutcliffe is a Middle East and Africa analyst for the geopolitical risk firm Sibylline. Thank you very much.
3: Thank you.
1: President Trump's new helipad on the White House South Lawn has been getting a lot of use lately. Trump is flying out of Washington more frequently, rallying with Republican candidates as the GOP tries to keep its majorities in Congress in next month's midterm elections. NPR White House correspondent Deepa Shivaram has the story.
4: In Ohio, Oklahoma, Nebraska, and Alabama, Trump's rallies have, well, been classic Trump. He dances to the same songs, and he references the same stories he's been telling since 2015. He continues to blame Democrats for the economy, and he insists America is doing great.
5: This is the golden age of America. We're doing numbers that nobody ever thought were possible.
4: Despite Trump not being on the ballot this year, he's telling voters to pretend that he is. But with just 1 month until voting ends, that might put Trump's party in a precarious position. Simply put, according to polling, the president is unpopular, and he continues to wade into topics that aren't doing his party any favors. For example, in Ohio last weekend, AI data centers have been an issue dragging Republican candidate John Husted in his race against Democrat Sherrod Brown. Despite voters on both sides of the aisle being opposed to data centers, Trump said this.
5: We want them. Look, there's so much money to be made for Ohio. You can't just turn them off. They'll go to China.
4: And on high costs, the president isn't offering anything new. He's been telling voters that costs will come down for months. But war with Iran, which drove up prices, still has no end in sight. Here's Trump on Monday in Nebraska.
5: It's going to end very soon, and your prices are going to come tumbling. All your prices have been tumbling down. In fact, oil is less than it was under Biden, just so you understand.
4: In the same rally, Trump said high costs from the war were a, quote, small price to pay to keep the country safe, because Iran could, quote, take out a city, such as Los Angeles or San Diego. Trump says he plans to go to other states where Republicans are in close races, like Alaska and Iowa, to help GOP candidates, because he insists that Republicans have been doing better since he started campaigning with them. Deepa Shivaram, NPR News, The White House.

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1: No beardos, no weirdos, no wimps, no radicals, just warriors.
0: New York Times Pentagon correspondent Greg Jaffe tells us about Hegseth's impact on the military and why even Republicans in Congress are questioning his approach. 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
3: This is Morning Edition from NPR News. I'm E. Martinez.
4: I'm Michelle Martin.
5: And I'm Leila Fadel. Podcaster Jennifer Welch got her start on Bravo's Sweet Home Oklahoma.
6: Some people just kind of shy away from the spotlight. I don't know what that feels like, but I respect it.
5: The show got canceled, but the interior designer had a following online and was a self-professed news junkie.
7: I was raised in Oklahoma City, and I have very progressive parents that are atheists. And that was kind of a unicorn existence in the Bible Belt. So even though I was an interior designer, when I would get home from work, I didn't do any design work. I was knee deep in politics all of the time, because if you are progressive and you aren't religious and you live around a bunch of conservative religious people, your viewpoint of how dangerous their ideas are in your face all of the time.
5: So Welch launched the I've Had It podcast with her best friend Angie Sullivan, known to fans as Pumps.
7: All right, Pumps, what have you had it with?
8: Okay, what I've had it with.
5: The Political Pop Culture Pod has millions of followers across platforms, and they've given voice to progressive women in parts of the country that feel like they're not seen, places like Oklahoma. The audience is drawn to the two women's Say Anything style and willingness to go after the political elite. Jennifer Welch is now an author. She's out with a new book, Not Today, Fascists. And I started by asking her about the not-so-subtle title that might cause some people to bristle. She says that's the point.
7: I'm talking about Donald Trump and all of the obsequious men who put loyalty to this fragile, incompetent man. And it's also kind of an ode to my childhood a bit, because I heard with all of my religious friends this phrase, not today, Satan, all the time growing up. Mm. And so when I was writing the book for a while before we came up with the title, and it came to me, and I was like, I want to be aggressive. I want to call them fascists. I want to call this exactly what it is, and call them out specifically by name.
5: Now, there are a lot of people who will see that word and say, you're absolutely right. There are people who studied fascism who've left the country to saying this is the time that the United States is sliding in that direction. Mm-hmm. But there are a lot of people who will be turned off by the title, by the tone, see it as you labeling and disparaging the policies of Republicans writ large. What would you say to those people who say, well, why are you using this word? And does it invite division?
7: This book is not written to placate or capitulate to fragile, egoed Republicans. It is to call them out directly in a provocative way. And there's no question this is fascism. I do no favors by placating to the fragile egos of people who don't like to be called what they are.
5: Could you describe your own political evolution to the left and why you got so angry and are so angry with the mainstream of your own party?
7: Yeah, so it's interesting because in Oklahoma, I was up against the red backdrop. I thought, as liberal as could possibly be. But defeat does something to people. When you lose two political races to Donald Trump, that calls for a lot of introspection. What are the Democrats doing wrong? Why is our brand of politics not appealing to people? Why are people falling prey to this demagogue? And so I really started deep diving and getting off of corporate news and consuming articles and podcasts from people that I very much respect. And I started evolving. And I think that's what we all want to do.
5: I think you've talked about this in the past, where a lot of political commentators and people who weigh in on politics are on the coasts, and there are very few people like you.
7: Yeah. So my politics were informed first and foremost by my mother. She was an unapologetic, very closeted atheist.
5: Closeted atheist?
7: Very closeted. It would have been easier to tell somebody you were gay in the 80s in the Bible Belt than you were an atheist.
5: I'm curious if you think some of the things you say about Christianity might turn people off. I've spoken to a lot of very Christian scholars who warn of Christian nationalism and the chipping away of that wall between church and state. They're just as concerned as any secular person or non-Christian person. But also historically, churches have been places where social justice movements are born, where the civil rights movement thrived. Mm-hmm. So I'm curious how you sort of think about that.
7: I would say to that, I come from a place where the form of Christianity that is in the Bible Belt is not the churches that I live in New York. I live in New York City, and mm-hmm. I walk past these churches now, and I see a pride flag, I see a Black Lives Matter flag, and I see a banner that says, refugees welcome here. Mm. And I think, God, if I would have grown up around churches like that, I wouldn't be such a biddy about all of this. I wouldn't be so cynical. It's so beautiful and so welcoming. And I think that for anything to really promote change, people that are within the Christian movement should be calling it out far louder and beating the drum far bigger than the atheist, former designer, podcaster, Jennifer Welch.
5: You talked about having a moral division, not a political division with Trump supporters. And that's why you can't build that bridge. Mm-hmm. And I just wonder, I mean, this is a country that whatever happens, we all have to live in. So if there is such a moral division, mm-hmm. how do you build for a future where everybody's here?
7: Well, that's a very easy question for me to answer. Mm-hmm. So the bridge that I can offer for them are the policies that I've always fought for. And unlike MAGA, my desire is for even the people that I detest, that I loathe with every fiber in me right now, I want them to have equality. I want them to have higher wages. I want them to be able to afford a home. I want them to have paid sick leave. Lunch, I'm out. Partying with you, I'm out.
5: Jennifer Welch, her book is called Not Today, Fascist. Thank you so much for speaking with me.
7: Thank you, Layla.
5: President Trump has repeatedly rejected the accusation that he's a fascist, going so far as to say in 2024 that he was, quote, the opposite of a Nazi.

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1: These days, Americans disagree on a lot of things, but in healthcare, there's actually a lot of common ground. 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
4: Live from NPR News in Washington, I'm Dave Mattingly. Hurricane watches are expected to be posted later today along the Gulf Coast of the U.S. The National Hurricane Center in Florida says Tropical Storm Isaias is expected to strengthen rapidly and become a hurricane as it approaches the area between southeastern Louisiana and the Florida Panhandle by Friday. With the price of diesel averaging $6.30 a gallon in the U.S., President Trump is hoping an executive order he signed this week will help truckers and farmers to lower costs. NPR's Willa Rubin has more.
5: The diesel in trucks on a highway is subject to state and federal taxes. But the diesel that farmers use in the field, like in tractors, that is taxed way less. And to make it super clear for anyone inspecting, that diesel is dyed red. Now, normally, if you drive on a highway with red dyed diesel, you could be subject to fines from the IRS. But the latest executive order says now people can use red dyed diesel on highways through the end of the year. No IRS fine. Analysts say the move could help diesel users a bit. But still, a gallon of regular diesel is about $2.60 higher than this time last year due to the wars in Iran and Ukraine. Willa Rubin, NPR News.
4: This is NPR News from Washington. Tennessee death row inmate Krista Gayle Pike has regained consciousness at a hospital in Nashville nearly a week after her failed execution. That's according to her lawyers. Pike survived two lethal doses during the state's attempted execution and was moved to Vanderbilt University Medical Center. Her attorneys are hoping to learn more about what went wrong at a court hearing later today. Kenya's government is urging people not to panic after health officials confirm the country's first case of Ebola. As Emmett Livingstone reports, the disease is spreading farther from its epicenter in the Eastern Democratic Republic of Congo.
6: Kenya's health minister, Aden Duale, said a Kenyan national living in Congo had returned home infected with the disease. The patient traveled from Congo to neighboring Uganda by road and from there took a plane to Nairobi, where he died in hospital. Duale says the authorities are tracing dozens of the patient's contacts, adding that, quote, all systems are in place to mitigate the spread of the disease. An Ebola outbreak was declared in eastern Congo in May. It's since become one of the largest in history, killing more than 4,000 people. For NPR News, I'm Emmett Livingstone.
4: Later today, the Federal Reserve is expected to release minutes from its latest policy meeting where the Fed raised interest rates by a quarter point. Wall Street is coming off record-high finishes for the S&P 500 and the NASDAQ. I'm Dave Mattingly, NPR News in Washington.

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1: 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I'm Michelle Martin in Washington, D.C.
2: And I'm A. Martinez in Los Angeles, California. Cornell University has named an independent investigator to examine how the school handled allegations of a rape. The university is being criticized for not doing enough to punish the men who were accused 2 years ago. NPR's Jacqueline Diaz joins us now with more. Jacqueline, tell us about this investigator.
3: Yeah, good morning. So the investigator named was a woman named Sally Yates. She was a federal prosecutor for decades and served as deputy attorney general under President Obama. Maybe you remember her name. She served as acting attorney general in Trump's first administration, but it was just for 10 days. Then she was fired. She refused to defend what was called then the Muslim ban. That was an executive order to bar citizens of seven Muslim-majority countries from entering the U.S. Yates has been in private practice ever since, but she's done this kind of investigation before. Back in 2021, she looked into the National Women's Soccer League. She published a report that exposed abuse, sexual misconduct, and coercion by coaches. And it highlighted serious inaction by officials.
2: All right, now the rape allegations at Cornell were made by a student in 2024. So why is the university just now appointing an outside investigator?
3: Yeah, so I think it's really safe to say that the lawsuit filed by the student who is known as Jane Doe is the reason that this is all happening right now. She filed her lawsuit last month alleging that seven Cornell students drugged and gang-raped her at a fraternity. No criminal charges were ever filed against any of the men, and those named in the lawsuit have denied any wrongdoing. Cornell says its university police thoroughly examined the case, and the school held its own investigation, which resulted in suspensions with two students expelled. The university says it wants Yates to examine the school's policy on how it prevents and responds to sexual harassment, assault, and misconduct on campus.
2: Okay, so how does this fit into the other investigation in Jane Doe's case right now?
3: Yeah, so Yates' investigation will be separate, and it could lead to policy changes and maybe even some firings. But yeah, the other investigation is the one being led by New York Attorney General Letitia James. And depending on what her office finds, there could be criminal charges in that investigation. James was appointed by New York's governor to look into the rape case last week. Her office said that her staff has met with Jane Doe's attorney and the local prosecutor so far. It's unclear how long that investigation will take.
2: Jacqueline, on Monday night, I mean, I saw there was a huge protest, a student protest at Cornell. I mean, how are students reacting to these investigations?
3: Yeah, it was a pretty large turnout. Students were really angry. Some have called for the university's president to resign, and there's also been a call to abolish fraternities. Students are really cynical about the school's response, and they are letting the administration know how they feel. Later today, students are planning a 7-hour sit-in. It's part of a campus-wide event students are calling a zero-day action. Students say they won't attend classes and that they want to disrupt business as usual. Organizers said the goal is to call the school officials' attention to the problem of sexual violence on campus.
2: That's NPR's Jacqueline Diaz. Jacqueline, thanks.
3: Thank you.
1: The woman who survived two lethal injections last week, Krista Pike, is conscious and speaking at a hospital. Frank Strata was the commissioner of the Tennessee Department of Corrections who oversaw the failed execution attempt on Pike, who had been convicted of murder in 1996. Strata resigned over the weekend before taking that job. He was the top prison official in Arizona, and during his time there, three executions by lethal injection also failed. NPR's Kiara Eisner has been looking into this pattern, and she's with us now. Good morning, Kiara.
4: Good morning, Michelle.
1: So those failed executions in Arizona, how similar were they to what happened in Tennessee?
4: Very similar. So all three of those 2022 botched executions in Arizona used pentobarbital. That's the same drug that was used to try to execute Krista Pike and Tony Carruthers. The attempt to execute Carruthers in Tennessee was also botched earlier this year. And in all of those executions, staff struggled to insert the IVs into the prisoners' veins and their arteries. That left several of these people bloody and in pain. So that's at least five executions Strata oversaw that were botched in both states in similar ways.
1: And what about the protocols in both states? How similar were they?
4: Parts of the protocols for both states are written down, and you can see that some of the sections are word for word identical. Another similarity is what is not written down in those protocols. Here's attorney Kit Thomas. She's representing Tennessee prisoners in an ongoing lawsuit against Strata and another prison official about what was omitted.
5: We have no idea where the department is obtaining these drugs from. I mean, there are so many questions about the quality, potency, quality assurance testing of these drugs that we have repeatedly asked the department for answers to, and they've repeatedly refused to answer.
4: In his resignation letter, Strata defended his department's handling of Pike's attempted execution. He said it was handled in line with, quote, established protocol.
1: Okay, but the lawyer you just quoted, Kit Thomas, is complaining about a culture of secrecy under Strata in Tennessee. Was there a similar situation in Arizona?
4: There was. After those three botched executions, Governor Katie Hobbs ordered an independent investigation by retired federal judge David Duncan. And for nearly 2 years, Duncan looked through 28 boxes worth of execution records. He interviewed around 50 people, including staff on the Arizona execution team and outside medical experts. That man, Duncan, was fired at the end of his investigation, which says something about the secrecy in and of itself. Hobbs said he went beyond his assigned role, but Duncan says Hobbs didn't like what he discovered, including about the state's lack of transparency around executions. He told me that staff weren't able to discuss best practices with almost anyone.
6: Nobody is watching. They are in these cones of secrecy that allow them to repeat mistakes. You see it in the records when department employees are told to check Wikipedia to see what the appropriate dosages should be.
1: Okay, wait a minute. He's saying prison staff are checking Wikipedia to determine what dose to use to execute people?
4: Yep, that's what he said the records he reviewed showed. And that's an indication of what he discovered were the other main problems with lethal injection. Those were prisons can't obtain high-quality drugs, all major pharmaceutical companies refuse to provide drugs for executions, and they can't get highly trained people to administer them. A key example of that is what Duncan found in his investigation about how execution drugs were stored.
6: At the Florence prison, in a locked closet, was a refrigerator with a single jar in it that was unmarked. And they pointed that out and said, that's our pentobarbital.
4: Pentobarbital is a controlled substance. There are federal rules regarding how it should be labeled. An unmarked mason jar doesn't fit any of them. And without labeling, mistakes can easily happen, like administering the wrong drug in an execution, which did happen in Oklahoma in 2015.
1: That is NPR's Kiara Eisner. Kiara, thank you. 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

0: Many of the Afghans who helped the U.S. in its war with Afghanistan resettled in the U.S., but new immigration policies mean they may have to leave. That's next time, Here and Now.
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2: Good morning, I'm Amy Martinez. Early Monday morning, an elite unit ventured into foreign terrain. Around 24 of America's finest and cutest, it was the Bitty Kitty Brigade. The rescue organization went on a field trip to an aquarium at the Mall of America. Kittens such as Lottie Dottie and Bendy Wendy got the chance to socialize. The aquarium also hosts rescue puppies, just not on the same day. I mean, gotta keep the peace between potential pets, especially in front of the fish. It's Morning Edition.
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1: This is Morning Edition from NPR News. I'm Michelle Martin.
2: And I'm A. Martinez. Every couple of years, we learn about how students are being treated across every public school in the country. Now, it comes from a U.S. Department of Education survey called the Civil Rights Data Collection. NPR's Janaki Mehta has been in touch with experts who have started wrapping their heads around the latest data about the 2023-24 school year. So, Janaki, last time we had you on, the department finally published its data, but it was a little tricky for people like you and me to understand because of how it was released. Hundreds of thousands of data points in dozens of spreadsheets. What do we know now?
3: Yeah, so the department has put out a more digestible version, and I've been talking to experts who've been crunching the numbers, and I'm just going to tick through some of what they found. More kids are enrolled in preschool than they were in 2021-22 school year, but K-12 enrollment declined slightly. The population of students with disabilities is growing. Black students are more likely than other students to be suspended, and teachers are far less diverse than the students they teach. Now, those are some of the findings, and I'll note one unusual thing about this report. The Trump administration actually hid data that was collected under the Biden administration about non-binary students. And their reasoning, they cited an executive order that says that the federal government would only recognize two sexes, male and female.
2: All right. So let's talk about data that was actually in the report. Let's start with teachers. Teacher diversity. Let's start there.
3: Yeah. So that's actually one of the new things the report tells us, because data about teachers' race, ethnicity, and sex has not been collected by the CRDC since the 1970s. And A, to answer your question, research tells us more diverse teachers mean better outcomes for all students. But white teachers make up 75% of the workforce, while only 44% of public school students are white. And 9% of the teacher workforce is Black, while nearly 15% of American students are Black. There's also a huge gap in Latino teachers and students, nearly 11% for teachers and 30% for students.
2: Okay, you mentioned Black students facing suspensions at higher rates than other students. Is that part of a continued pattern?
3: Yeah, Black students and kids with disabilities are some of the most likely to face suspensions, and that has been a pattern for a long time. But in the 2023-24 school year, it got worse. I talked to Dan Lowson of the National Center for Youth Law. He studies school discipline, and he likes to think about suspensions in the number of school days lost. About a decade ago, he says students missed 11 million days of school in a year because of suspensions, and now that's risen to 14 million days. And Black students lost over 4 times as many days of school than their white peers, and students with disabilities made up nearly a third of students who were suspended out of school. And Lowson works with districts across the country and says he's found that most kids get kicked out of school for what he calls minor offenses.
4: It could be repeated tardiness, dress code violations. It could be disruption or defiance, but disruption could be just getting out of your seat too many times.
3: And he says these kinds of minor offenses might be better handled with support that helps change student behavior instead of suspending kids.
2: Now, one more thing you mentioned earlier, K-12 enrollment being down, but more kids are in preschool. So connect the dots there for us.
3: Yeah, preschool enrollment isn't quite as high as before the pandemic, but it did go up 12% from 2021-22. And that increase may have to do with some states investing in universal preschool programs the past few years. States like Colorado or California, where you and I are.
2: All right, that's NPR education correspondent Janaki Mehta. Thanks a lot.
3: Thank you.
2: This is NPR News.

0: A glimpse into the conversations that led to the last interest rate hike, and how much are folks spending these days on their hobbies?
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0: From Marketplace in Washington, I'm Kimberly Adams. We're scheduled to get the minutes from the September Federal Reserve meeting on interest rates this afternoon. The minutes could give us an idea of the central bank's next moves. Marketplace's Nancy Marshall-Genzer has more on this.
2: 3 weeks ago today, the Federal Reserve decided to raise interest rates by a quarter percentage point. The vote was unanimous. The minutes being released this afternoon will give us a peek at the discussion behind that decision. Economists like Gregory Dacko of EY Parthenon will scour the minutes for clues on when Fed policymakers might hike rates again. Dacko will look for specific words like many, few, several, or majority to see not just what Fed policymakers are thinking about doing next, but also how many Fed officials are in agreement on future moves.
3: And that gives you better signal as to where policymakers see monetary policy headed over the coming months, given how large of a group has a similar perspective on inflation dynamics or on employment dynamics.
2: At this point, Dacko is not betting on Fed officials raising the cost of borrowing at the October meeting on interest rates. He puts the odds of that at only 20%, but he thinks there's a 50-50 chance of a rate hike at the Fed's last meeting of the year in December. I'm Nancy Marshall-Genzer for Marketplace.
0: And those Federal Reserve meeting minutes will be released at 2 p.m. Eastern today. Let's do the numbers. U.S. markets hit record highs yesterday, but global stocks are down this morning. Japan's Nikkei closed down 0.9%. Hong Kong's Hang Seng ended down 0.6%. In Europe, the FTSE in London is down 0.7%. Germany's DAX is down 1.4%. And France's CAC 40 is down 1.2%. Turning to the U.S. ahead of the market open, Dow, S&P, and NASDAQ futures are down in the 0.5% to 0.8% range, with the Dow future down 382 points. The 10-year Treasury yield is up at 5.35%. Earlier this week, we reported that some oil flow from the Middle East had returned to pre-war levels. So when are we expected to see some relief at the pump? I posed that question to Russ Mould, investment director at AJ Bell in London.
4: Whether you're American, British, or European, I can assure you the prices over here are equally uncomfortable by historic standards. I still think, though, some of it will come down to whether we can unblock the Straits of Hormuz. And over the long term, again, what's the best cure for high prices? It's high prices because either people use less or they find alternative sources of energy. And that, in an energy context, takes time, whether it's pipelines or renewables or shale. But nevertheless, there will be solutions. But I think in the short term, I wouldn't be surprised if energy prices to remain elevated just because of the geopolitical risk that we're seeing.
0: That was Russ Mould with AJ Bell in London. Checking oil prices, Brent crude is trading up 1.2% at $101.75 a barrel. West Texas Intermediate crude is currently up 0.7% at $90.09 a barrel. And speaking of energy prices, some U.S. households may spend less on heating this winter, according to the Energy Information Administration. Prices are expected to be 9% lower on average for homes that mainly use natural gas for heating, and 3% lower for those that use propane. That's because natural gas inventories are well stocked heading into the colder months. But on the flip side, households that use heating oil, about 3% of U.S. homes, are expected to pay more. The EIA forecasts a 30% increase in heating oil prices as supplies continue to dwindle because of the ongoing wars in Iran and Ukraine.
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0: Like so much else in the economy, the price of fun is on the rise. To be more specific, we're talking about hobbies, recreational activities, the ways we fill our free time. And according to a recent analysis from the Bank of America Institute, consumers aren't shying away from those higher prices. They're splurging on their hobbies. That's partially because people are shifting away from more expensive activities.
5: I think consumers are continuing to gravitate toward hobbies even if prices are rising because they're still significantly less expensive than, say, travel, right, or even a night out.
0: That's economist Joe Wadford at Bank of America. He says this spending is also a reflection of something called the lipstick index, where consumers spend on little luxuries during times of economic uncertainty.
5: Whether you want to call it the lipstick index, the little treat economy, trading down, I think people are very much finding ways to have fun and to splurge, but they're doing it in a financially responsible way.
0: And sometimes that's a hobby, like knitting or skiing, but sometimes it's something more simple.
5: I'll treat myself to a cup of coffee. I'm very much one of those people. I'm very much a pumpkin spice diva.
0: But folks are feeling the rising prices, like Travoris Hipkins in Maryland. He does a lot of fishing, and it costs him.
6: For example, I literally just came from the Tuckerman fishing shop down the city, and I spent $447, and I got a new rod, a new reel, some weights, some hooks.
0: But he says that even if those rods and reels spiked in price, it wouldn't stop him from getting out on the water.
6: Whether you're in the cars, whether you're in the fishing, you know, whatever the hobby may be, and I think it just comes down to if it's something that you're truly passionate about, then the price or the money aspect doesn't really matter because it brings you joy in life.
0: Total validation for me buying another fountain pen. The team that works on the half-hour marketplace is preparing a show for you now. 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In Washington, I'm Kimberly Adams with the Marketplace Morning Report from APM, American Public Media.

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1: Good morning. A protest at a rundown French high school has turned into a national movement. Hundreds of thousands of students, teachers, parents, and union members are demanding better conditions. It's Morning Edition from NPR News. Is Germany's former spy chief a traitor? I'm Ian Martinez.
2: And I'm Michelle Martin. Prosecutors say Germany's equivalent to the head of the CIA gave classified and sensitive information to foreign intelligence agencies for more than a decade after he left the job. It is Wednesday, October 7th, the third anniversary of the Hamas attack on Israel. According to NPR's reporting, Prime Minister Benjamin Netanyahu was warned in the days and months before. What do voters think about keeping him in power? And in Gaza, Israeli airstrikes continue and nothing has been rebuilt. News is next.
3: Live from NPR News in Washington, I'm Korva Coleman. Israel is marking 3 years since Hamas launched the October 7th attacks. Memorials are being held throughout Israel to the nearly 1,200 victims of those attacks. NPR's Daniel Estrin reports from a memorial site in southern Israel.
4: This is the site of the deadliest single attack of October 7th 3 years ago, the Nova Music Festival, where more than 400 people were killed. Families are dusting off small memorial plaques. Orit Baron's daughter was killed here.
5: I'm very angry about everybody, God, all the politicians. We will find out on the 27th of October what will happen.
4: That is the date Israel holds national elections. Prime Minister Benjamin Netanyahu is seeking a new term. Today, protesters gathered outside his home. They're angry he's refused to launch an official national investigation into the security failure of October 7th. Daniel Estrin, NPR News, the Nova Festival Memorial near the Gaza border.
3: The day after the Hamas-led attack, Israel began the war in Gaza. Officials in Gaza say Israeli attacks have killed more than 74,000 Palestinians. Germany is shocked over spying allegations against the former head of the country's intelligence agency. Esme Nicholson reports from Berlin.
6: Let's be clear about the magnitude of these allegations. August Hanning served as the head of Germany's CIA equivalent, known here as the BND, for 7 years. Federal prosecutors accuse Hanning of using classified information to brief a foreign intelligence agency in at least one instance. That amounts to attempted treason. And prosecutors also believe that Hanning was in close contact with a member of another foreign intelligence agency to whom he passed sensitive political information.
3: Esme Nicholson reporting. NPR has learned that FBI teams that track foreign spies have been hit with deep cuts around the country. That's even as the U.S. remains mired in the Iran war and tense geopolitical rivalries with China and Russia. NPR's Ryan Lucas has the exclusive reporting.
7: The cuts to FBI counterintelligence squads are so significant that in some of the Bureau's field offices, they only have 50 to 60% of positions filled. And in some field offices, the number of counterintelligence squads has been reduced by half. That's according to five people familiar with the matter who spoke on condition of anonymity out of fear of retribution. One source called the cuts terrifying in light of the growing threats. The staff reductions are a ripple effect of Director Kash Patel's focus on violent crime and immigration enforcement. Agents and analysts are being pulled off of hunting foreign spies and instead put on violent crime or immigration work. In response to questions, the FBI says it maintains a robust counterintelligence effort. Ryan Lucas, NPR News, Washington.
3: You're listening to NPR. President Trump will fly to Texas today to attend a political rally in San Antonio. He'll be there to stump with Republican candidates, including U.S. Senate candidate Ken Paxton. Another candidate who will join them is congressional candidate Carlos de la Cruz. Trump has been to Texas 3 times in less than a month. Parts of Louisiana, Alabama, and the Florida Panhandle could see effects from a tropical system forecast to gain strength later this week. Tropical storm Isaias is moving through the southern Gulf of Mexico with sustained winds of 40 miles per hour. As NPR's Matt Bloom reports, it could strengthen to become the first hurricane of the Atlantic season.
8: The National Hurricane Center says there's an increasing risk of dangerous winds and storm surge for parts of the Gulf late Friday into Saturday this week. It's still early, but Florida Governor Ron DeSantis declared a preliminary state of emergency in 25 counties, while BP, Shell, and Chevron have evacuated some staff from offshore rigs. A strong wind shear in the Gulf has helped limit storms this season, but water temperatures remain high, which is expected to help rapidly strengthen this system as it moves north. Matt Bloom, NPR News, New Orleans.
3: This year's Nobel Prize in Chemistry has been awarded to two scientists for their work on mirror images in molecules. Henri B. Kagan and Kenzo Sohai have discovered ways to show mirror images in chemical reactions. This has been critical for scientists working to create new medications. This is NPR.
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0: It's Morning Edition from NPR News. I'm Amy Martinez in Los Angeles, California.
1: And I'm Michelle Martin in Washington, D.C. Good morning. In France, high school students are back to blocking their schools today. They marched across the country yesterday.
0: The movement started in one high school in a working-class suburb of Paris and quickly spread.
1: We're going to go now to NPR's Eleanor Beardsley, who's been following this story. Good morning, Eleanor.
2: Good morning, Michelle.
1: It sounds like this is more than a student protest movement at this point. So what can you tell us?
2: Well, yeah, it could be. You know, yesterday, hundreds of thousands of young people took to the streets to march in cities across the country, but they were joined by teachers, parents, labor union members. The movement seems to be tapping into a deeper discontent in France over skyrocketing fuel prices, a deeply unpopular president, and a general chipping away at the social support system here over recent years. There's also political angst. France has a presidential election in 6 months, and many fear that far-right candidate Marine Le Pen could become the next president. She's way ahead in the polls. This movement did start at one Paris suburb high school, which is particularly run down, not enough teachers. This seems to be a common problem in schools, especially in less well-off neighborhoods. So the movement quickly spread. But, you know, this movement has hit a nerve because it's also about inequalities in the French education system. The French school is important to the French image of themselves. You know, French people grow up hearing that you can become anything you want, no matter who you are, if you apply yourself in l'école de la République, the school of the Republic. So it's at the heart of France's democracy and vision of itself as a meritocracy and an egalitarian society. School is about equality of chances, but we've seen that schools are not equal, and this is why you see even elite public schools in the center of cities like Paris out there joining the movement and blockading their schools.
1: So we have seen some images of violence during these protests, and just tell us how that's all sort of playing out.
2: That's right. You know, the French were first watching on the news skirmishes between young people and police, and they watched cars and trash cans and even schools burn. And at first, the far right denounced delinquency, but people also saw police aggression. And critics are, from the right and left, are accusing the government of reacting too late and then treating it like a problem of urban violence instead of addressing the students' demands. Listen to far-left lawmaker Mathilde Panot lecturing the prime minister yesterday in parliament.
3: On ne brutalise pas les enfants. On ne dresse pas la jeunesse comme un adversaire militaire.
2: She says, we do not brutalize children and treat young people like a military adversary. And she told him repression and stun grenades would not stop young people from standing up for their futures.
1: So how is the government going to handle this situation?
2: This is coming at a horrible time. France has record debt, and today it has higher borrowing costs than Greece and Italy. The government is just finalizing a budget and was going to cut teaching posts, but how can it do that now? It has little wiggle room. The government fears other public sector workers could join the movement, and there could be huge social unrest. So far, this movement seems to be benefiting far-left candidate Jean-Luc Mélenchon. He is running for president next spring for the fourth time, and he is milking this for everything it's worth. Listen to this. So that's a campaign video he just put out of him at the Paris march yesterday. He's being hugged by young people and acclaimed. The usually grumpy and scowling candidate was all smiles. Meanwhile, students are waiting for a response to their demands, and so far the government has just put up a platform for them to write their complaints. And it also called for schools to be adjourned Friday so that each establishment can organize a time of, quote, internal democracy and reflection. And the prime minister is going to speak to the nation tonight. Everyone will be waiting.
1: That is NPR's Eleanor Beardsley. Eleanor, thank you.
2: You're welcome.
0: Cole Stangler has been watching all this unfold from Marseille, where he works as a teacher and a writer at the American College of the Mediterranean. Cole, these protests have been centered around public high schools, and you're at a private college. But what are your students telling you about how they're viewing these protests?
4: Yeah, you know, I was out in Aix-en-Provence, which is just north of Marseille, which is a university town. And what was interesting at the protests yesterday, so on Tuesday, was you had a lot of high school students. You also had a lot of university students. So yes, not many private university students, but a lot of public university students. And they were echoing a lot of the critiques that the high school students have been raising. So we heard about it just now in that report. But one of the big issues has been these dilapidated buildings. Again, the movement started in a working class suburb of Paris where conditions were especially bad. But even talking to people yesterday at the protests, you know, I had students talking about how they had to install nets around their buildings to prevent debris from falling from the roof.
0: Wow.
4: I had students, one student had printed out her high school schedule showing that she was in class from 8 a.m. to 6 p.m., which is legally permissible in France. This has been another critique students have been making. In addition to the buildings, they say, you know, the days of being in class are too long. And when you combine that with also the lack of AC, you know, we're in the south of France, the heat can be quite intense. People don't feel like they're getting, you know, the education in good conditions. And another issue that they came up talking to students, again, both university students and high school students, was the staff shortages. This has been a major issue raised by the movement. And according to the union representing teachers in France, one of the unions, they say 3/4 of French middle schools and high schools have staff shortages. And it's because of the conditions, these dilapidated conditions. It's also in part connected to the salaries. It might be shocking for American listeners to hear the average salaries in French public education. The starting salary is around 2,000 euros a month, and the current salaries are below the average in the EU. They're below the average in the OECD. And so you have a situation where I think a lot of potential teachers aren't taking these posts because the conditions are rough, the salaries are quite low. So all these issues were bubbling up. And a final one I'll mention just briefly, talking to university students. One of the other critiques of the movement has been over this very particular, basically, admissions platform for high school students to get into universities, which is called Parcoursup, which is somewhat, they say it lacks transparency. And so you had students saying, well, you know, I had great grades in high school, I applied through the system, and yet I couldn't get into the nice prestigious schools in Paris, and I don't have an explanation why. And you have a lot of students that have shared frustrations over this admissions platform. So all these issues have been bubbling up. And again, the big question is the government going to make significant concessions on any of them?
0: You mentioned teacher salaries, about 2,000 euros a month, about $2,200 a month. That would be the American equivalent there in U.S. currency. So all of the things that we're hearing when it comes to what students are upset about, rundown buildings, understaffing, overcrowded classrooms, underinvestment, those are all things that you can almost say about a lot of public high schools in the United States, a lot of school districts. I'm in one in Los Angeles here. LA Unified is also going through some financial issues. I mean, what do you think would be stopping anybody in America from seeing what's going on in France and saying, you know what, why don't we protest here?
4: Yeah, I mean that's a great question. I think if we look at some of the differences, you know, France does, I don't want to overemphasize it, but France does have a more ingrained culture of protest, right? There are real material issues here that are driving the movement forward, but they're also taking place in a country where high school students, university students know that there are traditions of protest that have been able to win real concessions from various governments that have been in power going back decades. That's a major, major difference here. And there's that kind of ingrained culture of protest. There's also the presence of labor unions that are more prominent in France. You know, France has the same union density as the United States, around, you know, lower than about 1 in 10 people and workers in France and the United States belong to unions. The difference in France is that unions have this right to negotiate on behalf of the entire workforce. So any workplace you are in France, you have union representatives. And that's the case at these high schools and universities.
0: Cole Stengler is a teacher and writer based in Marseille, France. Cole, thanks a lot.
4: Thank you.
1: The man convicted of the mass shooting at Fort Hood in 2009 will be executed by a firing squad. The U.S. military has not used a firing squad for an execution since World War II. Now the Pentagon says this one is planned for December 3rd at Fort Hood. NPR's Rachel Treisman reports.
5: Nidal Hassan was working as an Army psychiatrist when he opened fire at Fort Hood's Soldier Readiness Processing Center, killing 13 people and wounding 32 others. A military jury convicted him and sentenced him to death in 2013. This week, a Pentagon spokesperson announced on social media that President Trump signed off on Hassan's execution by firing squad, providing few details.
6: I think we have an administration that truly believes in the death penalty.
5: Eugene Fidel, who teaches military justice at Yale Law School, wasn't surprised by the decision.
6: The other part of the equation, of course, is what Dr. Hassan was convicted of having done, which was a very, very serious offense.
5: The last time the U.S. military executed anyone was in 1961 by hanging. It last used death by firing squad in 1945 to punish an American soldier who deserted during World War II. Hassan is one of just 4 people currently on military death row.
6: We're not bloodthirsty in applying the death penalty to military personnel.
5: It's not clear why the White House and Pentagon chose death by firing squad. They did not respond to NPR's questions. But Karina Lane of the University of Richmond School of Law, who wrote a book about lethal injections, has a hunch.
7: I think we're seeing the White House move to the firing squad in large part because of what's happening with Krista Pike.
5: Pike is the death row inmate in Tennessee who was hospitalized after surviving two lethal injections. Lane says Pike's case is one of many examples of botched lethal injections, prompting a growing number of states to turn to firing squads. But those have also caused issues, including a case in South Carolina last year where lawyers say their client's death was drawn out by badly aimed shots.
7: South Carolina's experience shows that even firing squad executions can go horribly wrong.
5: Fidel says Hassan could seek a writ of habeas corpus from a federal court. Those cases, he says, typically take years. Rachel Treisman, NPR News.

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1: For KTTZ, I'm Samantha Larned. Groups representing farmers and solar installers are suing the USDA after significant rule changes to the Rural Energy for America program. They say new eligibility requirements illegally cut solar projects from the program and that the USDA has left people on the hook for tens of thousands of dollars by applying those changes retroactively. Chad Hughes is an attorney with the Environmental Law and Policy Center, which is representing several groups in the lawsuit.
2: This program's been running successfully for 20 years. USDA said, here are the rules, here's the process. People followed those rules. You know, in many instances, they hired consultants to sort of help them navigate this bureaucracy. You know, they spent money on this. They put their applications in.
1: Hughes says many of the applicants received the go-ahead from the USDA and started adding solar to their operations. But now they're being denied funding to offset the costs. Hughes says the USDA must honor the promises made to farmers and rural business owners. President Donald Trump signed an executive order on Monday waiving the restrictions and allowing tax-free red dye off-road diesel to be used on highways until the end of the year. Our Brad Burt reports.
3: This executive order comes after national average diesel prices hit a record of $6.53, according to AAA. This will take away a 24.4 cent per gallon tax on diesel, at least temporarily. This decision about diesel is still the state's decisions first, though. Some states have waived the restriction, including Texas. Other states have not. This means that truckers who cross state lines might run into problems getting this red-dyed diesel. AAA reports the average price for a gallon of diesel in Lubbock yesterday was $5.91, down almost 9 cents from a week ago. I'm Brad Burt in Lubbock.
1: And I'm Samantha Larned for KTTZ.
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0: This is Morning Edition from NPR News. I'm Michelle Martin.
5: And I'm A. Martinez. We're following major breaches of top spy agencies, one admitted to in the U.S. and one alleged in Germany. On Tuesday, a former senior CIA official pleaded guilty to making up highly classified programs in order to get access to government funds, including gold bars. He also admitted to giving information about a secret U.S. source to a foreign official.
0: In Germany, a former head of the country's foreign intelligence agency, August Hanning, will be brought before a federal judge today to face charges that include espionage and attempted treason.
5: His arrest comes as German officials debate a bill to give intelligence agencies more powers and also amid warnings of Russia's growing threat to national security.
0: For more, we're joined by Esme Nicholson in Berlin. Esme, good morning.
6: Good morning, Michelle.
0: So prosecutors say Hanning used classified information to make money since leaving office 2 decades ago. Can you just give us more details?
6: First of all, I think let's be clear about the magnitude of these allegations. August Hanning served as the head of Germany's CIA equivalent, known here as the BND, for 7 years, from 1998 to 2005. Federal prosecutors accuse Hanning of using classified information to brief a foreign intelligence agency in at least one instance. That amounts to attempted treason. And prosecutors also believe that Hanning was in close contact with a member of another foreign intelligence agency to whom he passed sensitive political information. He allegedly shared information for 12 years, all after he left office. And prosecutors believe he did it with the help of his former chief of staff, a man they've named as Manfred Manfred D., who was also arrested yesterday. This high-ranking aide actually continued to serve Hanning's three successors until he retired earlier this year. And prosecutors say he passed on more than 2,000 classified documents to his former boss in return for payment. Now, we reached out to Hanning's lawyers, but they declined to comment.
0: And what do we know about who may have been benefiting from his alleged services?
6: Well, federal prosecutors have not yet disclosed who his alleged clients were or which foreign intelligence agencies were allegedly involved. And while the German press, including Die Welt and Der Spiegel, is reporting that Russia is not involved, this has not stopped speculation among German lawmakers. The deputy chair of the Bundestag's Intelligence Oversight Committee, Konstantin von Nortz, has demanded a thorough probe. Here he is speaking to public broadcaster ZDF.
7: Natürlich steht die Frage im Raum, ob
6: he says, naturally, questions are being asked as to whether information was leaked to Russia, adding that the suspicion alone is outrageous. And it's worth pointing out here that this alleged very high-profile security breach is not an exception at Germany's Foreign Intelligence Agency. The organization's former head of Russian counterintelligence is currently on trial for allegedly spying for Russia.
0: So how damaging is this to German intelligence?
6: Well, I think to say this is a major blow to Germany's security apparatus is putting it mildly. Prosecutors allege that Hanning's former aide passed on documents that were meant only for internal high-level briefings or for the German chancellor. So it raises concerns about the credibility of Germany's intelligence agencies, especially among its Western allies, and whether their own agents have been compromised. And the arrests come as the new head of foreign intelligence, Martin Jaeger, warns that Russia is waging what he calls a shadow war in Germany, which includes sabotage, cyber attacks and disinformation campaigns. So the fallout from this is not only humiliating, but potentially dangerous.
0: That is Esme Nicholson in Berlin. Esme, thank you.
6: Thank you, Michelle.
5: Let's bring in Daniel Hoffman. He's a former CIA senior executive clandestine service officer, now an advisory board member at the global consulting firm BGR Group. Daniel, what stands out in that Germany case to you?
8: Well, this is arguably the most significant and damaging counterintelligence spy scandal in Germany since going back to 1974 when Chancellor Willy Brandt was forced to resign after his personal assistant was caught spying for the Soviet Union. There's a lot we don't know specifically for which country was Hanning spying. We don't know for how long or what his motivation was. One thing that caught my attention was that he served in West Germany's representation office way back in 1986 to 1990. That was typically a time when the Soviets, through their East German proxies, might have sought to make contact with him. And who knows, the relationship could go back that long. We're in damage assessment phase right now. I'm sure that the United States intelligence community, CIA, FBI, tracking this very closely.
5: Paying an aide to share information after leaving an intelligence agency, is that something that's just happens, a known problem, or does it seem to be unique to this case?
8: I mean, I certainly hope it's unique to this case. It's highly illegal and disconcerting, and it indicates that Hanning was continuing to service requirements for whomever was paying him to spy on their behalf. And so we don't know when it started, the spying, but it was clearly continuing after he left the BND in 2005. So there's a fairly lengthy period here where German security officials will be conducting their damage assessment and presumably sharing it with their closest allies and partners.
5: Yeah, and just to be clear, all of this is alleged, so just to make sure that we put that out there. But, you know, I think when people think of spies, they probably think about, you know, what they see in the movies, James Bond and agents being deployed in foreign countries. I mean, what does intelligence gathering look like in 2026?
8: Well, look, it doesn't usually look like this, where the head of a service is a recruited source for one of our adversaries. Most often, the spy is some gray man who occupies a lower-level position and has some motivation for stealing documents, human sources. But these days, of course, we're dealing with cyber hacking and other attacks on our infrastructure and efforts by companies, the countries that are extremely sophisticated in their spying techniques, like China, to flood the zone and use a myriad of ways to extract intelligence from us.
5: Really quick, I mean, how do you think this might affect Washington's trust and maybe the relationship with German intelligence?
8: Well, we've had our own spy scandals in the United States. I think the question is always how we ensure that this doesn't happen again and how we close the gaps for the information that we've already lost. But this is definitely one that's going to cause a ripple in U.S.-German bilateral relations.
5: Former CIA official Daniel Hoffman, thanks a lot.
8: Thank you.
5: This is NPR News.
9: These days, Americans disagree on a lot of things, but in healthcare, there's actually a lot of common ground. 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
10: 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You know, the whole healthcare thing is just frustrating on a good day.
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11: Nearly 3 in 10 adults in the Rio Grande Valley never finished high school, one of the highest concentrations in the country. Now a pilot charter school program is offering a second chance. Sarah Ash takes us inside, plus the latest on the rest of what's making news across the Lone Star State on the next Texas Standard.
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13: Live from NPR News in Washington, I'm Dave Mattingly. The threat of an Iranian drone attack is what prompted the U.S. military to move its bombers from a British airbase in southwest England back to their home bases in the U.S. That's according to a U.S. official not authorized to speak publicly. The American bombers moved by the Pentagon included B-1s, B-2s, and B-52s. They've taken part in the war with Iran. Police in France say they detained nearly 500 people during yesterday's nationwide education protests. The government estimates more than 250,000 people took part in the demonstrations, criticizing the state of French schools. NPR's Eleanor Beardsley in Paris says government officials fear the protests could broaden.
14: France has record debt, and today it has higher borrowing costs than Greece and Italy. The government is just finalizing a budget and was going to cut teaching posts, but how can it do that now? It has little wiggle room. The government fears other public sector workers could join the movement, and there could be huge social unrest.
13: That's NPR's Eleanor Beardsley reporting. The protests began 2 weeks ago before expanding to at least 40 cities. Scientists from France and Japan, Henri Kagan and Kenzo Soai, are sharing this year's Nobel Prize in Chemistry. Wall Street futures are lower this morning. This is NPR News from Washington.
15: Live from the Texas Newsroom, I'm Matt Harab. Local Democrats say protests are planned against President Trump's rally at Freeman Coliseum in San Antonio tonight, while local Republicans expect to fill the venue. Texas Public Radio's Brian Kirkpatrick reports.
16: The president's primary purpose with the rally is to get out the vote for local Republican candidates and U.S. Senate nominee Ken Paxton. The chair of the Bexar County Republican Party, Chris Coons, predicts the GOP will fill the venue that has room for nearly 12,000. She countered claims that Trump could not get Democrats to cross over with his visit. She says Trump did garner 43% of the local vote for president.
17: He actually did bring voters from the other side to him, which we're very happy about. But as far as the protesters and all of that, they're protesting everything right now. They're absolutely protesting everything that the majority of San Antonians and Americans want.
16: Coon says she hopes the president will address economic affordability issues raised by local Democrats during his remarks here. I'm Brian Kirkpatrick in San Antonio.
15: Governor Abbott won't be at today's Trump rally in San Antonio. He explained why during a law enforcement event Monday in Houston.
18: Because of the schedule that I run, where I go to multiple cities a day doing events like this, I already have events like this scheduled that day, and I will not be able to make it.
15: Abbott says Trump does a good job of organizing his base and getting them to turn out for elections. Flags are flying at half staff at state-owned government buildings across Texas today. Governor Abbott ordered them lowered in remembrance of the third anniversary of the Hamas attack on Israel. And a man who shot a store clerk north of Beaumont is scheduled to be executed later today. I'm Matt Harab in the Texas Newsroom.
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0: This is Morning Edition from NPR News. I'm Michelle Martin in Washington, D.C.
5: And I'm A. Martinez in Los Angeles, California. Today is October 7th, which is a Memorial Day in Israel. It has been 3 years since Hamas launched its surprise attacks. This year, Israelis are processing new allegations that Israeli officials got repeated warnings that Hamas was planning an attack. And Israel is warning Hamas could try to attack again. NPR's Daniel Estrin is on the line at a memorial site near the Gaza border. Daniel, tell us about where you're at.
21: I am in an outdoor field. It's been transformed into the main memorial site of the October 7th attacks. This is where Hamas attacked the Nova Music Festival. It was the single deadliest attack of October 7th. And so I'm watching parents cleaning the dust off small memorial plaques of their children killed here. There have been small memorial gatherings where friends of victims have cried as they spoke. And there are a lot of ceremonies across the country today. But what's different this year, A, is that there are a lot of displays of anger at the government as well. We're a few weeks away from Israeli elections. Prime Minister Benjamin Netanyahu is seeking a new term. And there have been protesters outside his home today and the homes of cabinet ministers. I spoke to one mother, Kati Zohar. Her daughter was killed here at this site where I am. She helped create the memorial site, and she says the Israeli government did not contribute any funding.
22: Not a shekel, nothing.
23: No member of parliament called you?
22: The Israeli government, nothing.
23: Benjamin Netanyahu?
22: No, nothing.
23: He didn't call you?
22: No. Oh, no.
23: What do you feel about that?
22: Anger.
21: Netanyahu refuses to launch a national investigation into what went wrong on October 7th, and he blames his security chiefs for failing to detect the threat.
5: Okay, now there's reporting, though, new reporting, that Israel was actually warned that there could be an attack before October 7th. What have you learned about that?
21: Yeah, I've reported about this with my NPR colleagues. We've spoken to four people in the Middle East who said they had direct knowledge that Netanyahu and his security agencies were repeatedly warned in the months and even in the days leading up to October 7th and the attack. That is also following earlier reporting from Israeli newspaper Haaretz, by the New York Times, and by The Atlantic. The warnings came from the leader of the United Arab Emirates, by Egypt's intelligence chief, even from Hamas's leader himself. They all spoke about some kind of unspecified threat of an attack. And Netanyahu denies that he was warned in advance. Today, he's warning that Hamas could attack Israel again.
5: What about Palestinians? How are they reflecting on today?
21: Well, for Gaza, it's not really a ceasefire. Israel still carries out airstrikes nearly every day, killing Hamas militants, killing civilians, women and children as well. Most of Gaza is destroyed today. My colleague Anas Baba is in Gaza, and he spoke to a young man there who didn't want to give his name because he was scared of retribution from Hamas and Israel.
24: What do I think about what Hamas did on 7th of October? I would say it was reckless, definitely. However, I would also want to say that the Israeli reaction to it was unjustifiably criminal. We literally are still dying because of what happened 3 years ago.
21: I just want to say, A, that everyone who lives here, both in Israel and in Gaza, will tell you they personally know someone who lost their lives either on October 7th, 3 years ago, or in the war since. This is a day that will forever shape people's lives.
5: That's NPR's Daniel Estrin in southern Israel at the site of one of the Hamas attacks 3 years ago today on October 7th. Daniel, thanks.
21: You're welcome.
0: We wanted to get perspective on Israeli public opinion more broadly from someone who knows it well. That's Dalia Shendlin, is an Israeli pollster and senior columnist for the newspaper Haaretz. Dalia, thank you so much for joining me on this consequential day.
1: Nice to be here. Thank you.
0: I wanted to ask you about Prime Minister Benjamin Netanyahu's strategy, blaming his security chiefs for October 7th, refusing to undertake a broader investigation, denying reporting that he was warned beforehand. How is that landing with voters?
1: Well, it's landing into an extraordinarily divided electorate. And so it's very hard to talk about the overall Israeli society when you say, how do voters think about it? His voters agree with him. And his voters have been quite stable at a minority, but a large minority. So we're talking about roughly 38 to 42 or 43% of Israelis who pretty much support Netanyahu in almost any kind of question, whether it's voting for parties of his coalition or who believe that he is most suitable to be prime minister. And so they agree with him. They are sending around lists of his achievements, which basically mirror what Netanyahu has been saying this whole time, particularly things like getting the hostages back over the course of 2 years, even those who are no longer alive. And that is his voters, but everybody else. Okay, so the rest of Israeli society, we're talking over 50%, who are not voting for Netanyahu, probably close to 60%, are infuriated. And, like some of the people that Daniel spoke to in the South, they are in a way collectively feeling what Daniel has spoken about. So just feeling like he is avoiding responsibility, shut down, not sympathetic or empathetic in any way to the suffering of the hostages and their families over the 2 years before they were all released. And in general, just not concerned with the fate of the people themselves. I think that in a way, the anger is, particularly, it's ironic in a way that people are angrier at their own government for being let down. I mean, of course, they're furious at Hamas, but nobody's, naive about the fact that this is a conflict. And I think that, the expectation of the state to protect its citizens and the government to take care of its citizens after an attack like that really is very basic. And people feel extremely, on the other side, on the opposition side, quite betrayed.
0: But you've also written that this does not mean that Netanyahu will lose. Can you say more about that?
1: Yeah, that's right. Well, as I said, his base is incredibly stable. He has around that 40% mark who still support him. So first of all, the coalition system makes it difficult for any party to form, a coalition, because they never get a majority. They have to always bring in other parties. And the opposition parties are currently holding a majority of seats in all polls, except that the Zionist opposition parties have largely, restricted themselves from forming a coalition with parties representing Arab or Palestinian citizens of Israel. So those are all within the opposition. And if the Zionist opposition parties can't get the majority of 61 that usually is needed for a government, they won't be able to form a coalition. That would allow a possibility in which Netanyahu is asked to form a coalition, even if he doesn't have a majority. He could also, we don't know what's going to happen at the very last stages of the campaign. He could get a surge of the undecided voters. That's also a possibility. So could the opposition. There's a lot that's up in the air right now about who will actually win. What we do know is that the makeup of the next Knesset, the next parliament, will be very heavily right-wing because it reflects where Israeli society has been going, frankly, long before October 7th and even more so after October 7th.
0: This is Dalia Shendlin. She's an Israeli pollster. She's based in Tel Aviv. Dalia, thank you so much for sharing these insights with us.
1: Thank you for having me.

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1: Good morning, Lubbock. This is Charlie Moranville here with today's weather report. Expect today to be sunny with a high near 82. This evening will be mostly clear with a low around 60. Similar conditions anticipated for Thursday, also with a high near 82. This weather data was provided by the National Weather Service. 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
2: 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Then, Memoirs takes place October 23rd at the Allen Theater and features the Full Panhandle Mystery Band. 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
6: Good morning, I'm Michelle Martin. Investor and former Berkshire Hathaway CEO Warren Buffett really likes YouTube. The Wall Street Journal spoke to some of his friends about this. 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Everything from a documentary about Roy Cohn to the Uzbekistan version of America's Got Talent. Is it because Berkshire Hathaway is a major investor in YouTube's parent company? His friends say no, he really just likes the clips. It's Morning Edition.
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8: For KTTZ, I'm Brad Burt. The Catholic Church in West Texas spent the month of September trying to connect with young men who might consider joining the priesthood. KACU's Kaysen Higgins has more on the recruitment push from Abilene.
9: Over the last several weeks, the Diocese of San Angelo hosted a series

0: pray and hear about becoming a priest. Father Francisco Camacho says every one of the Project Andrew dinners starts this way.
1: It's like you always start with an icebreaker. Nothing good in the church does not start with an icebreaker.
0: After dinner, a priest shares his own calling story on video, and the night turns to what priests actually do. Father Camacho is one of the diocese's new priests, ordained this summer. He grew up Catholic with an uncle who is a priest in Mexico. But he says, like lots of teenagers, he spent high school questioning everything. Then a youth conference changed things. At the end of the weekend, organizers invited anyone thinking about the priesthood to stand up.
1: And for me, it was the same emotion and a feeling and an encounter I had with Christ earlier in the week and early in the weekend with that. So I knew, and the first one was like God was true, good, and loving. And this was another experience of true, good, and loving.
0: By his senior year, he had to pick a direction. He thought about becoming a band director, a lawyer, an engineer, and says none of it felt right. Then he visited a seminary in Missouri, and he says it settled something.
1: Once again, I said yes because they said the right things to me at that time was a free trip and free food. And I just knew that was the place I needed to go.
0: The Diocese of San Angelo oversees Catholic churches in 29 counties in West and Central Texas. Father Ryan Rojo is the vocations director for the diocese. The Project Andrew dinners and recruitment efforts aren't new, but Father Rojo says when he was a teenager, finding the priesthood worked very differently.
2: No, these things didn't exist back in my day. Back in my day, which is kind of more of an apprenticeship. So if you knew a priest, you hung out with the priest, you got to know the priest, and then he would recommend you for seminary. But I think we're a little bit more, intentional in our outreach efforts to try to cast a wide net to see who might be interested.
0: It's Father Rojo's job to cast that net and to walk with the seminarians through 7 to 9 years of training, and recruitment has become a big challenge. According to Georgetown University's Center for Applied Research and the Apostolate, the number of Catholic priests in the U.S. fell about 40% between 1970 and 2020. Over those same years, the Catholic population grew by roughly 46%. And a 2025 report from the group Vocation Ministry found ordinations tend to drop off once the average priest in a diocese serves more than 1,800 Catholics. Rojo says the diocese is casting its net wider than ever.
2: So whereas last year we would commit ourselves to two dinners a year, now we're looking at 14 dinners this year.
0: Two Fordham University students made a documentary looking into why fewer men are becoming priests. It points to the social upheaval of the 1960s, the clerical sex abuse crisis of the early 2000s, and the rise of secularism. The process is long, too. Father Camacho says his application ran about 30 pages, with a psychological evaluation and a physical. And he says the church has reason to be careful about who it lets in.
1: We had a lot of bad men who entered the church for nefarious reasons, right? And so we do a lot of vetting now.
0: And he acknowledges that entering the priesthood is a big commitment.
1: What you're thinking is a lifestyle, not a career. It's like you're thinking about how you're restructuring your whole life, right? And that's daunting.
0: Francisco says the shortage is also felt in parishes that have to share a priest.
1: You got to start sharing a priest. And when you start sharing a priest, like you're not getting his full attention, right?
0: But there is hope. According to Father Rojo, the number of men entering seminary in West Texas has climbed steadily over the past few years. That could be due in part to what some are calling the Pope Leo effect. Cardinals elected the first U.S. Pope in May of 2025, and the Pew Research Center says 78% of U.S. Catholics view him favorably. One priest told America Magazine he believes Leo's election has led more young people to consider the priesthood, though scholars the magazine spoke with say it's too early to tell. Father Rojo's advice for a curious teenager is short.
2: Come and see. Come and check it out. I think there's a temptation to maybe sit in the quiet silence, privacy of a bedroom, and think to yourself, well, maybe God's calling me to be a priest, but I don't think you really can appreciate the priest until you take a risk and put yourself out there.
0: The Diocese of San Angelo will host 7 more Project Andrew dinners next spring, and the information is online at dosavocation.org. I'm Kason Higgins in Abilene.
3: Texas patients and doctors will no longer have to pay taxes to access and share medical records. KERA's Abigail Ruman reports Comptroller Don Huffines signed an executive order yesterday abolishing taxes on healthcare technology systems.
4: Huffines' office says previous leadership of the agency stretched a sales tax on data processing services to cover things the legislature

0: legislature never intended. The executive order directs the agency to submit a rule change that clarifies that patient portals and other healthcare technology systems used to maintain, access, or share medical records are no longer taxable. Huffines was appointed comptroller earlier this year and is running in next month's midterm election to serve a full term. I'm Abigail Ruman in Dallas.
1: And I'm Brad Burt in Lubbock.
2: Checking in on the toy business and California's effort to tax the rich to pay for health care for the poor.
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2: From Marketplace in Washington, I'm Kimberly Adams. It's been a bit of a rough year for toy maker giants. Mattel, the company responsible for Barbie, has seen income decline for the past 6 quarters. Its stock has lost about a fifth of its value this year. And this week, another shareholder group urged the company to consider a sale. Meanwhile, Hasbro stock has lost 16% since February. Marketplace's Kaylee Wells explains why they're struggling.
4: It's not an industry-wide issue. It's just that the legacy names have had a tough time keeping up with the trends this year.
5: The challenge with the toy business is that it's always dependent on the whims of a 7-year-old.
4: Chris Byrne is an independent toy industry analyst and consultant. He says arts and crafts, think Crayola, and collectibles, think Labubu, Pokemon, that's what's selling right now. Mattel and Hasbro aren't leading those particular niches.
5: This is what my pathetic high school football team used to call a building year, I think, for both of them.
4: Meanwhile, smaller companies can follow trends more quickly. Think of Nido, the squishy fidget blob, and other viral sensory toys, says James Zahn. He is editor of the trade publication The Toy Book.
6: A lot of the independent specialty retailers that we speak to on a regular basis are seeing upwards of 200 to 300% sales growth on that.
4: But Zahn says 2027 is likely going to be a better year for the big companies. Hasbro now has the Harry Potter license, just as the new TV show is coming out.
6: Conversely, Mattel, they did some big deals. They're getting Teenage Mutant Ninja Turtles for the very first time. They're also getting the DC Comics license back.
4: And Zahn says those nostalgic names are important for success because the majority of the toy industry is actually grown-ups collecting for themselves. I'm Kaylee Wells for Marketplace.
2: Let's do the numbers. The FTSE in London is down 0.5%. Dow, S&P, and NASDAQ futures are down in the 0.4% to 0.8% range, with the Dow future down 433 points. The 10-year Treasury yield is up at 5.34%, a multi-decade high. And since we were just talking toys, Mattel is up 2.3% in pre-market trading. Rideshare company Uber Technologies is expanding into the catering business. Uber announced Tuesday that it would buy the platform EasyCater, which connects users, mostly businesses, to restaurants and caterers for meetings and events, as well as recurring workplace meals. It's an all-cash $2.3 billion deal aimed at strengthening Uber's delivery business, as well as its Uber for Business division. Uber is down 0.5% in pre-market trading. As you can tell, we do lots of numbers at Marketplace, and we have even more on social media. You can check out our video series, The Daily Number, on our Instagram. We are at Marketplace APM.
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2: 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California voters will decide something close to that in November. If it works, other states could copy the tax. 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
7: Here's the pitch. California's Proposition 40 would put a one-time 5% tax on the wealth of the state's billionaires. Assets like artwork, stocks, and bonds. The tax could raise tens of billions of dollars, and most of it would pay for healthcare programs. The idea comes from a healthcare workers union, SEIU United Healthcare Workers West.
8: We are not pretending that it's a permanent solution.
7: President Dave Reagan says the money would fill the huge hole left by federal cuts from the sweeping Republican tax and spending bill passed last year. Medicaid cuts in particular could leave the neediest patients without insurance.
8: None of us have ever lived through the reality of what it means when millions of people get thrown off the health insurance rolls.
7: Chris Haney studied the ballot measure. He's with the nonpartisan California Budget and Policy Center.
9: I'm not sure that you can say that this will stop clinics from being closed or public sector workers, healthcare workers from being laid off or people from losing their health care.
7: Part of the problem is timing. Starting in January, California's Medicaid program stands to lose about $30 billion a year, more than any other state. But billionaires file their taxes in April, just like the rest of us. So the tax money would show up late.
9: It might help come back in later and backfill if all were to go well, but the timing of it doesn't quite work out.
7: Haney says the proposition doesn't promise to fund any one part of the healthcare system, leaving where the money goes up to state lawmakers. Meanwhile, California voters are getting an earful. Many of the negative ads are paid for by Google co-founder and billionaire Sergey Brin. He spent more than $100 million on ads condemning the ballot measure. So I went to a park in Pasadena to see what voters make of all this. Steve Erler is 74 and out walking his dog. He thinks billionaires should pay their fair share.
10: These people that are making all this money, you know, what am I going to do? Buy another house in the Hamptons? Buy another jet? They don't need that.
7: On the other side of the park and the issue is Lynn Wines, who's 72. She's worried the ultra-wealthy will abandon California and take their regular tax dollars with them. She's a retired banker.
11: I think that billionaires will look and say, why would I risk it? Why would I risk it? If they did it once, they'll do it again.
7: The one-time wealth tax would be retroactive, so billionaires can't just move away now to avoid paying it. Health economists say taxing the uber-rich could catch on nationwide if it passes in California. A handful of other states have millionaire taxes, but those hit income. What California is trying, taxing wealth, is new. In Pasadena, I'm Jackie Fortier.
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12: Good morning, Lubbock. This is Charlie Moranville here with today's weather report. Expect today to be sunny with a high near 82. This evening will be mostly clear with a low around 60. Similar conditions anticipated for Thursday, also with a high near 82. This weather data was provided by the National Weather Service. 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
1: Good morning. Fears of a drone attack tied to Iran led the U.S. to suddenly pull its bombers from a British base. After Ukraine showed how drones can be used to surprise Russia, how safe are U.S. planes? It's Morning Edition from NPR News. Cornell asked a former top DOJ official to investigate how it responds to sexual assault and misconduct. I'm Michelle Martin.
2: And I'm Amy Martinez. Some students are calling for Cornell's president to resign and for the school to abolish fraternities. And the commissioner in charge of two failed executions in Tennessee oversaw three more when he was the top prison official in Arizona. A review there found prison staff turning to Wikipedia for dosing information. It's Wednesday, October 7th. 25 years ago today, the U.S. and Britain launched the war in Afghanistan. News is next.
3: Live from NPR News in Washington, I'm Korva Coleman. When President Trump announced his MAGA Inc. super PAC would start paying for ads promoting his administration, it wasn't clear what that would mean for the ads that had already aired. NPR's Tamara Keith reports that's now coming into focus.
4: The White House insisted the ads were public service announcements meant to promote patriotism. But lawmakers from both sides of the aisle criticized taxpayer dollars going to what looked like political advertisements. On Monday, Trump announced MAGA Inc. would take over funding the ads. But a White House official not authorized to speak on the record confirmed that didn't mean the super PAC would reimburse taxpayers for the ads that have already aired. According to Ad Impact, the U.S. government has spent more than $11.5 million to air the ads nationwide. Tamara Keith, NPR News.
3: The head of the World Health Organization reports Russian authorities have denied any cases of the plague in Siberia. A female lab worker died there of pneumonia last week. Meanwhile, Stefan Dujarric, the spokesman for the United Nations Secretary General, says the UN also wants to know more.
5: WHO has been in touch with the Russian authorities. My understanding is that they have they contacted the Russian authorities who responded. They are in the lead for the UN systems.
3: He encouraged all health authorities to be responsible in reporting on this matter. This year's Nobel Prize in Chemistry has gone to two researchers for their work involving a unique property of certain molecules. NPR's Ari Daniel reports.
6: Put one hand on top of the other. They look alike, but they're not identical. A molecule with this property, where it can't be superimposed on its mirror image, is called chiral. Certain key molecules of life are chiral, like amino acids and DNA. The Nobel Committee recognized two chemists for their separate experiments explaining and amplifying this molecular asymmetry, with repercussions for drugs, flavors, and novel materials. Kenzo Soai, now professor emeritus at Tokyo University of Science, is one of the recipients.
7: Of course, this is one of the most exciting days in my life.
6: A speaker at today's ceremony called Soai's work, quote, probably the coolest experiment in organic chemistry. Ari Daniel, NPR News.
3: The National Hurricane Center says tropical storm Isaias has formed in the Gulf of Mexico. It's nearly 600 miles south of the mouth of the Mississippi River. Its top sustained winds are at 40 miles per hour. Tropical storm Isaias is expected to pick up strength. It could be a significant hurricane in a few days. You're listening to NPR. Today is the third anniversary of the Hamas-led attack on Israel. This killed about 1,200 people. Israel launched the war on Gaza the following day, and more than 74,000 people there have been killed. Today, many Israelis have turned out at memorial sites to remember the people who were killed on October 7th. Many are pressing the Israeli government to launch a full inquiry into what happened. In the U.S., consumers are feeling the rising cost of borrowing money. Treasury yields remain near record highs. As NPR's Stephen Bisaha reports, that is being felt in everything from mortgages to car loans.
8: Carrie Goldstein wants to move to a more walkable suburb near Cleveland.
9: You know, the mortgage rates being what they are, above 7% now, and the houses just generally getting less for your money, the square footage, you know, you just can't justify the move.
8: She also can't justify a new car. Interest rates for car loans typically follow the Federal Reserve's benchmark rate, which moved up last month. That adds to the car price sticker shock.
9: You can't go and get a car for $150 or $180 bucks anymore a month.
8: The Fed will meet later this month to decide if it will raise rates again. Policymakers have signaled that could happen before the end of the year. Stephen Basaha, NPR News.
3: Oscar-winning actress Eva Marie Saint has died at the age of 102. She played memorable roles in films such as On the Waterfront, for which she won an Oscar. Later in life, she won an Emmy Award in 1990. This is NPR.
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11: Nearly 3 in 10 adults in the Rio Grande Valley never finished high school, one of the highest concentrations in the country. 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

0: 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Amy Martinez in Los Angeles, California.
1: And I'm Michelle Martin in Washington, D.C. Good morning. We have new information about events connected to the British airbase used by American bombers near where five men were arrested last week in a suspected terror plot.
0: All of the U.S. long-range bombers that were at that base were brought home over the weekend because of a threat of a possible attack by Iran.
1: For the latest, we're joined by NPR national security correspondent Greg Myrie. Greg, good morning.
2: Hi, Michelle.
1: Do we know what kind of threat Iran was posing?
2: Yeah, a U.S. official who's not authorized to speak publicly told NPR a credible threat linked to Iran was the reason the U.S. decided to abruptly remove a dozen B-1 bombers from this Royal Air Force Base Fairford in the southwest part of the country. This threat potentially involved a drone attack. The U.S. planes were flown out Sunday. They've returned to home bases in the U.S. And these are long-range bombers that were part of a larger contingent of U.S. warplanes that used this British base in recent months to carry out airstrikes in Iran. The other planes had already left.
1: And as we mentioned, this all began last week. Are there any updates on that investigation in Britain?
2: Yeah, one more man was arrested Tuesday. He was the seventh to be picked up since this all began on September 27th. That's when British police arrested five young men traveling in white vans near the airbase in a rural area in the middle of the night. Now, no weapons were found in the vans, and a few days after that, a sixth man was detained, but they've all been released on bail, and no one has been charged at this point. Now, President Trump and Britain's Prime Minister Andy Burnham have both said there's a possible link to Iran, but they haven't provided details. Iran, for its part, has denied any involvement.
1: So it sounds like there's still a lot that we want to know. But have we seen anything similar in the past?
2: You know, Michelle, last year, Ukraine smuggled drones into Russia. It hid them inside small mobile homes on the back of trucks that parked near several Russian air bases with long-range bombers. And then by remote control, Ukraine launched the drones that hit the Russian planes. 20 to 40 of them were damaged or destroyed. This was a significant portion of Russia's long-range bomber fleet. And this attack certainly grabbed the attention of the U.S., which realized U.S. planes could also be vulnerable to a similar surprise attack.
1: So are U.S. military bases at home and abroad now considered more vulnerable than in the past?
2: Absolutely, yes. The war with Iran has driven this home in multiple ways. Iranian drones and missiles have hit U.S. bases throughout the Middle East. Perhaps the most serious attack was on the very large U.S. naval base in Bahrain. And so for the past three decades, the U.S. has built many bases in the region. The idea was to provide some level of protections for U.S. allies there.
1: So is the U.S. rethinking this arrangement?
2: Yeah, absolutely. The drone threat has really flipped the thinking in many ways. The U.S. has a constellation of military bases that all have to be defended, and this is very complicated and expensive. This discussion was already taking place about the possible future arrangement for U.S. bases in the Middle East, and now we're learning that U.S. planes operating in Britain were facing some sort of threat as well. And just a quick reminder, the U.S. has hundreds of military bases outside the U.S. Now all of them have to worry about drone attacks.
1: That is NPR's Greg Myrie. Greg, thank you.
2: Sure thing, Michelle.
0: Let's hear now from someone who tracks threats from Iran. Megan Sutcliffe is a Middle East and Africa analyst for Sibylline. That's a firm that advises clients on risks around the world. She joins us now from London. So when you heard that the U.S. was bringing those bombers home, what did you think, Megan?
3: Good morning. Well, initially, it was a surprise that we saw the US pulling all of its bombers out of RAF Fairford and doing so as quickly as they did. Local reports would indicate that fuel tankers and airplanes capable of refueling the bombers were not part of the flight that took place to return those bombers to the United States. And that would indicate that this was something that was organized very, very rapidly. And so what we're looking at here is likely a threat environment that has become more precarious and more volatile for the US, and that speaks to the broader threats to US security, British security, and European security as tensions with Iran remain particularly elevated.
0: So organize quickly. I mean, that sounds like they were really worried that something might happen.
3: Absolutely. And that would mirror the types of statements that we've seen President Trump making over the past few days, in which he stated that there were, quote, specific threats to the airbase, as well as the Vice President, J.D. Vance, stating that essentially this evacuation was done out of an abundance of caution. That's all we really have in terms of official statements regarding the RAF Fairford incidents. However, there have been numerous reports in outlets like Reuters and the New York Times indicating that the U.S. received intelligence regarding an imminent threat of a drone attack targeting RAF Fairford, potentially one that would involve short-ranged weaponized drones in conjunction with a broader distraction to draw away defense capabilities from the aerial space and then maximize the potential impact of those drones on U.S. service personnel and indeed aircraft within the airbase itself.
0: From what you know, does Iran have those capabilities to carry out an attack like that?
3: Iran absolutely has those capabilities. If we split it into two, looking at the disruption part of things and the drone part of things, in terms of disruption, Iran has well-established networks of intelligence agents, recruiters, and indeed organized criminal elements, which it is capable of using to perpetrate attacks and hazard events within the UK. We have seen that very recently with various Iranian proxies targeting Jewish and Israeli communities in cities such as London and the area of Golden Green. So they definitely have that capability in the UK. Regarding drone threats, of course, Iran has one of the most advanced drone programs in the world, and it's capable of manufacturing drones very, very quickly and using them even more efficiently. We've seen that over the past 7.5 months in the Middle East, and indeed over the past several years with reference to its collaboration with Russia in providing them with Shahed drones used in Ukraine. So Iran definitely has those capabilities. However, them deploying them in the United Kingdom and specifically, potentially targeting a US base, that is a new development and one that speaks to just how acute these security threats are becoming.
0: Yeah, and it sounds like that means that any military base the US has around the world is vulnerable.
3: Absolutely. Unnamed military sources speaking to the New York Times a few days ago indicated that the risk of targeting also extends to US bases in Germany, such as those in Ramstein. And we've already seen Iran's capability of perpetrating drone attacks in the Middle East as far away as Jordan from Iranian territory. So those threats are certainly there. But the question really is, in what condition is Iran willing to use those capabilities? Over the past few months, we've seen hostilities being primarily limited to the Middle East, and that corresponds to Iran's overarching interest in deterring the US from engaging in further airstrikes and, in the long term, the US drawing down its presence in the Middle East, particularly away from Iranian soil. However, extending that into Europe speaks to a greater appetite for escalation on the part of Iran. It speaks to potentially Iranian desperation to secure a US concession in the form of a ceasefire. And so all of that taken together, it means that we're in a more volatile security environment, particularly when we're talking about U.S. bases overseas.
0: Yeah, it sounds like maybe if you're a U.S. ally and you're thinking about an American military installation, it might feel or seem like a liability now.
3: Absolutely. And that is part and parcel of Iran's overarching goal when it comes to the U.S.'s military presence around the world. And it certainly corresponds to the goals of Iran's allies, such as Russia, which, of course, also aims to seek a U.S. drawdown from major theatres like Europe. Essentially, what this does is it is part of Iran's long-term campaign to remove the U.S.'s capacity to act as a global superpower, or at least to meaningfully intervene in a military sense in various theatres where Iran has interests. Essentially, what we're looking at here is an environment in which Iran is ready, willing, and able to use its offensive capabilities. And unfortunately, that makes all of us less safe, whether we're talking about the Middle East, Europe, or the United States.
0: Megan Sutcliffe is a Middle East and Africa analyst for the geopolitical risk firm Sibylline. Thank you very much.
3: Thank you.
1: President Trump's new helipad on the White House South Lawn has been getting a lot of use lately. Trump is flying out of Washington more frequently, rallying with Republican candidates as the GOP tries to keep its majorities in Congress in next month's midterm elections. NPR White House correspondent Deepa Shivaram has the story.
4: In Ohio, Oklahoma, Nebraska, and Alabama, Trump's rallies have, well, been classic Trump. He dances to the same songs, and he references the same stories he's been telling since 2015. He continues to blame Democrats for the economy, and he insists America is doing great.
5: This is the golden age of America. We're doing numbers that nobody ever thought were possible.
4: Despite Trump not being on the ballot this year, he's telling voters to pretend that he is. But with just 1 month until voting ends, that might put Trump's party in a precarious position. Simply put, according to polling, the president is unpopular, and he continues to wade into topics that aren't doing his party any favors. For example, in Ohio last weekend, AI data centers have been an issue dragging Republican candidate John Husted in his race against Democrat Sherrod Brown. Despite voters on both sides of the aisle being opposed to data centers, Trump said this.
5: We want them. Look, there's so much money to be made for Ohio. You can't just turn them off. They'll go to China.
4: And on high costs, the president isn't offering anything new. He's been telling voters that costs will come down for months. But war with Iran, which drove up prices, still has no end in sight. Here's Trump on Monday in Nebraska.
5: It's going to end very soon and your prices are going to come tumbling. All your prices have been tumbling down. In fact, oil is less than it was under Biden, just so you understand.
4: In the same rally, Trump said high costs from the war were a, quote, small price to pay to keep the country safe because Iran could, quote, take out a city such as Los Angeles or San Diego. Trump says he plans to go to other states where Republicans are in close races, like Alaska and Iowa, to help GOP candidates because he insists that Republicans have been doing better since he started campaigning with them. Deepa Shivaram, NPR News, The White House.
1: 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The Tesla and SpaceX chief has threatened to sue over the film Musk, which features archival video, lawsuit records, and interviews with people close to him. Filmmaker Alex Gibney is with us. 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
6: For KTTZ, I'm Samantha Larned. Groups representing farmers and solar installers are suing the USDA after significant rule changes to the Rural Energy for America program. They say new eligibility requirements illegally cut solar projects from the program and that the USDA has left people on the hook for tens of thousands of dollars by applying those changes retroactively. Chad Hughes is an attorney with the Environmental Law and Policy Center, which is representing several groups in the lawsuit.
7: This program's been running successfully for 20 years. USDA said, here are the rules, here's the process. People followed those rules. You know, in many instances, they hired consultants to sort of help them navigate this bureaucracy. You know, they spent money on this. They put their applications in.
6: Hughes says many of the applicants received the go-ahead from the USDA and started adding solar to their operations. But now they're being denied funding to offset the costs. Hughes says the USDA must honor the promises made to farmers and rural business owners. President Donald Trump signed an executive order on Monday waiving the restrictions and allowing tax-free red dye off-road diesel to be used on highways until the end of the year. Our Brad Burt reports.
8: This executive order comes after national average diesel prices hit a record of $6.53, according to AAA. This will take away a 24.4 cent per gallon tax on diesel, at least temporarily. This decision about diesel is still the state's decisions first, though. Some states have waived the restriction, including Texas, and other states have not. This means that truckers who cross state lines might run into problems getting this red-dyed diesel. AAA reports the average price for a gallon of diesel in Lubbock yesterday it was $5.91, down almost 9 cents from a week ago. I'm Brad Burt in Lubbock.
6: And I'm Samantha Larned for KTTZ.
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0: This is Morning Edition from NPR News. I'm A. Martinez.
1: I'm Michelle Martin.
10: And I'm Leila Fadel. Podcaster Jennifer Welch got her start on Bravo's Sweet Home Oklahoma.
11: Some people just kind of shy away from the spotlight. I don't know what that feels like. But I respect it.
10: The show got canceled, but the interior designer had a following online and was a self-professed news junkie.
11: I was raised in Oklahoma City, and I have very progressive parents that are atheists. And that was kind of a unicorn existence in the Bible Belt. So even though I was an interior designer, when I would get home from work, I didn't do any design work. I was knee deep in politics all of the time, because if you are progressive and you aren't religious and you live around a bunch of conservative religious people, your viewpoint of how dangerous their ideas are in your face all of the time.
10: So Welch launched the I've Had It podcast with her best friend Angie Sullivan, known to fans as Pumps.
11: All right, Pumps, what have you had it with?
12: Okay, what I've had it with.
10: The Political Pop Culture Pod has millions of followers across platforms, and they've given voice to progressive women in parts of the country that feel like they're not seen, places like Oklahoma. The audience is drawn to the two women's Say Anything style and willingness to go after the political elite. Jennifer Welch is now an author. She's out with a new book, Not Today, Fascists. And I started by asking her about the not-so-subtle title that might cause some people to bristle. She says that's the point.
11: I'm talking about Donald Trump and all of the obsequious men who put loyalty to this fragile, incompetent man. And it's also kind of an ode to my childhood a bit, because I heard with all of my religious friends this phrase, not today, Satan, all the time growing up. And so when I was writing the book for a while before we came up with the title, and it came to me, and I was like, I want to be aggressive. I want to call them fascists. I want to call this exactly what it is, and call them out specifically by name.
10: Now, there are a lot of people who will see that word and say, you're absolutely right. There are people who've studied fascism, who've left the country, to saying this is the time that the United States is sliding in that direction. Mm-hmm. But there are a lot of people who will be turned off by the title, by the tone, see it as you labeling and disparaging the policies of Republicans writ large. What would you say to those people who say, well, why are you using this word? And does it invite division?
11: This book is not written to placate or capitulate to fragile, egoed Republicans. It is to call them out directly in a provocative way. And there's no question this is fascism. I do no favors by placating to the fragile egos of people who don't like to be called what they are.
10: Could you describe your own political evolution to the left and why you got so angry and are so angry with the mainstream of your own party?
11: Yeah, so it's interesting, because in Oklahoma, I was up against the red backdrop. I thought, as liberal as could possibly be. But defeat does something to people. When you lose two political races to Donald Trump, that calls for a lot of introspection. What are the Democrats doing wrong? Why is our brand of politics not appealing to people? Why are people falling prey to this demagogue? And so I really started deep diving and getting off of corporate news and consuming articles and podcasts from people that I very much respect. And I started evolving. And I think that's what we all want to do.
10: I think you've talked about this in the past, where a lot of political commentators and people who weigh in on politics are on the coasts, and there are very few people like you.
11: Yeah. So my politics were informed first and foremost by my mother. She was an unapologetic, very closeted atheist.
10: Closeted atheist?
11: Very closeted. It would have been easier to tell somebody you were gay in the 80s in the Bible Belt than you were an atheist.
10: I'm curious if you think some of the things you say about Christianity might turn people off. I've spoken to a lot of very Christian scholars who warn of Christian nationalism and the chipping away of that wall between church and state. They're just as concerned as any secular person or non-Christian person. But also, historically, churches have been places where social justice movements are born, where the civil rights movement thrived. Mm-hmm. So I'm curious how you sort of think about that.
11: I would say to that, I come from a place where the form of Christianity that is in the Bible Belt is not the churches that I live in New York. I live in New York City, and mm-hmm. I walk past these churches now, and I see a pride flag, I see a Black Lives Matter flag, and I see a banner that says, refugees welcome here. Mm. And I think, God, if I would have grown up around churches like that, I wouldn't be such a biddy about all of this. I wouldn't be so cynical. It's so beautiful and so welcoming. And I think that for anything to really promote change, people that are within the Christian movement should be calling it out far louder and beating the drum far bigger than the atheist, former designer, podcaster, Jennifer Welch.
10: You talked about having a moral division, not a political division with Trump supporters. And that's why you can't build that bridge. Mm-hmm. And I just wonder, I mean, this is a country that whatever happens, we all have to live in. So if there is such a moral division, mm-hmm. how do you build for a future where everybody's here?
11: Well, that's a very easy question for me to answer. Mm-hmm. So the bridge that I can offer for them are the policies that I've always fought for. And unlike MAGA, my desire is for even the people that I detest, that I loathe with every fiber in me right now, I want them to have equality. I want them to have higher wages. I want them to be able to afford a home. I want them to have paid sick leave. Lunch, I'm out. Partying with you, I'm out.
10: Jennifer Welch, her book is called Not Today, Fascist. Thank you so much for speaking with me.
11: Thank you, Layla.
10: President Trump has repeatedly rejected the accusation that he's a fascist, going so far as to say in 2024 that he was, quote, the opposite of a Nazi.

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1: These days, Americans disagree on a lot of things, but in healthcare, there's actually a lot of common ground. 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
5: Live from NPR News in Washington, I'm Dave Mattingly. Less than a month before the November midterm elections, more than a million voters across the U.S. have already cast their ballots. NPR's Stephen Fowler says spending on political ads for key House and Senate races is expected to top $1 billion.
6: The map of races both parties view as competitive is expansive and runs deep into states where President Trump comfortably won in 2024. And the House party committees have ID'd close to 100 seats they feel are in play, with millions in spending lined up to try and shape the outcome. And in the Senate, Republicans have pulled back money from Georgia and North Carolina, where Democrats are polling better, instead sending resources to places like Kansas and South Carolina, where Trump's unpopularity makes the midterm more competitive than one might expect. Stephen Fowler, NPR News.
5: President Trump continues to campaign for Republican candidates in red states. He's scheduled to travel to Texas today and speak at a rally for GOP Senate candidate Ken Paxton. Coastal communities from southeastern Louisiana to the Florida Panhandle are bracing for a hurricane. Tropical storm Isaias has formed in the Gulf and is expected to strengthen into a hurricane by tomorrow. It's likely to be approaching the Gulf Coast by Friday. Florida's governor has declared an emergency in 25 counties and activated the National Guard. This is NPR News.
7: Bye from the Texas Newsroom. I'm Matt Hara. President Trump will speak in San Antonio today to rally Republican voters. This is Trump's third stop in Texas in a month. Political consultant Bill Miller says the visit shows Republicans are in danger.
8: If you lose statewide races in Texas to a Democrat, which hasn't taken place in 30 years, it really underscores the failure of, I think, federal policies and the popularity of the president.
7: Miller says the Trump visit is just as likely to energize Democratic voters to cast ballots against his preferred candidates as to rally Republicans to vote for them. A school district near San Antonio has switched back to the five-day week after seeing its rating decline. Our Rob Salinas reports.
9: There are about 572 school districts in Texas currently on a four-day calendar. Natalia ISD, south of San Antonio, made the switch in 2022.
10: When Natalia moved to a four-day instructional calendar, we did so with good intentions.
9: Natalia ISD Superintendent Elmer Avianeda says the move was supposed to help with recruiting and retaining teachers and improving overall performance. However, he says none of that took place and students saw declining scores.
10: We declined every year. Last year, we're an F district. We have four campuses. Three of them were Fs. One was D.
9: The State Senate Committee on Education heard similar testimony from experts who've been studying the four-day calendar at schools. I'm Rob Salinas in Houston.
7: And the lawyer for a man scheduled to be executed today in Huntsville is asking for a delay following a botched execution in Tennessee. The attorney for Jamal Abbott says the delay will give the state time to ensure the same mistake does not occur. Howard was convicted of shooting a store clerk during a robbery north of Beaumont. I'm Matt Harab in the Texas Newsroom.
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11: Years ago, Hamas terrorists stormed Kibbutz Be'eri and killed 10% of residents. 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
14: This is Morning Edition from NPR News. I'm Michelle Martin in Washington, D.C.
15: And I'm A. Martinez in Los Angeles, California. Cornell University has named an independent investigator to examine how the school handled allegations of a rape. The university is being criticized for not doing enough to punish the men who were accused 2 years ago. NPR's Jacqueline Diaz joins us now with more. Jacqueline, tell us about this investigator.
16: Yeah, good morning. So the investigator named was a woman named Sally Yates. She was a federal prosecutor for decades and served as deputy attorney general under President Obama. Maybe you remember her name. She served as acting attorney general in Trump's first administration, but it was just for 10 days. Then she was fired. She refused to defend what was called then the Muslim ban. That was an executive order to bar citizens of seven Muslim-majority countries from entering the U.S. Yates has been in private practice ever since, but she's done this kind of investigation before. Back in 2021, she looked into the National Women's Soccer League. She published a report that exposed abuse, sexual misconduct, and coercion by coaches. And it highlighted serious inaction by officials.
15: All right, now the rape allegations at Cornell were made by a student in 2024. So why is the university just now appointing an outside investigator?
16: Yeah, so I think it's really safe to say that the lawsuit filed by the student, who is known as Jane Doe, is the reason that this is all happening right now. She filed her lawsuit last month alleging that seven Cornell students drugged and gang-raped her at a fraternity. No criminal charges were ever filed against any of the men, and those named in the lawsuit have denied any wrongdoing. Cornell says its university police thoroughly examined the case, and the school held its own investigation, which resulted in suspensions with two students expelled. The university says it wants Yates to examine the school's policy on how it prevents and responds to sexual harassment, assault, and misconduct on campus.
15: Okay, so how does this fit into the other investigation in Jane Doe's case right now?
16: Yeah, so Yates' investigation will be separate, and it could lead to policy changes and maybe even some firings. But yeah, the other investigation is the one being led by New York Attorney General Letitia James. And depending on what her office finds, there could be criminal charges in that investigation. James was appointed by New York's governor to look into the rape case last week. Her office said that her staff has met with Jane Doe's attorney and the local prosecutor so far. It's unclear how long that investigation will take.
15: Jacqueline, on Monday night, I mean, I saw there was a huge protest, a student protest at Cornell. I mean, how are students reacting to these investigations?
16: Yeah, it was a pretty large turnout. Students were really angry. Some have called for the university's president to resign, and there's also been a call to abolish fraternities. Students are really cynical about the school's response, and they are letting the administration know how they feel. Later today, students are planning a 7-hour sit-in. It's part of a campus-wide event students are calling a zero-day action. Students say they won't attend classes and that they want to disrupt business as usual. Organizers said the goal is to call the school officials' attention to the problem of sexual violence on campus.
15: That's NPR's Jacqueline Diaz. Jacqueline, thanks.
16: Thank you.
14: The woman who survived two lethal injections last week, Krista Pike, is conscious and speaking at a hospital. Frank Strata was the commissioner of the Tennessee Department of Corrections who oversaw the failed execution attempt on Pike, who had been convicted of murder in 1996. Strata resigned over the weekend before taking that job. He was the top prison official in Arizona, and during his time there, three executions by lethal injection also failed. NPR's Kiara Eisner has been looking into this pattern, and she's with us now. Good morning, Kiara.
17: Good morning, Michelle.
14: So those failed executions in Arizona, how similar were they to what happened in Tennessee?
17: Very similar. So all three of those 2022 botched executions in Arizona used pentobarbital. That's the same drug that was used to try to execute Krista Pike and Tony Carruthers. The attempt to execute Carruthers in Tennessee was also botched earlier this year. And in all of those executions, staff struggled to insert the IVs into the prisoners' veins and their arteries. That left several of these people bloody and in pain. So that's at least five executions Strata oversaw that were botched in both states in similar ways.
14: And what about the protocols in both states? How similar were they?
17: Parts of the protocols for both states are written down, and you can see that some of the sections are word for word identical. Another similarity is what is not written down in those protocols. Here's attorney Kit Thomas. She's representing Tennessee prisoners in an ongoing lawsuit against Strata and another prison official about what was omitted.
18: We have no idea where the department is obtaining these drugs from. I mean, there are so many questions about the quality, potency, quality assurance testing of these drugs that we have repeatedly asked the department for answers to, and they've repeatedly refused to answer.
17: In his resignation letter, Strata defended his department's handling of Pike's attempted execution. He said it was handled in line with, quote, established protocol.
14: Okay, but the lawyer you just quoted, Kit Thomas, is complaining about a culture of secrecy under Strata in Tennessee. Was there a similar situation in Arizona?
17: There was. After those three botched executions, Governor Katie Hobbs ordered an independent investigation by retired federal judge David Duncan. And for nearly 2 years, Duncan looked through 28 boxes worth of execution records. He interviewed around 50 people, including staff on the Arizona execution team and outside medical experts. That man, Duncan, was fired at the end of his investigation, which says something about the secrecy in and of itself. Hobbs said he went beyond his assigned role, but Duncan says Hobbs didn't like what he discovered, including about the state's lack of transparency around executions. He told me that staff weren't able to discuss best practices with almost anyone.
19: Nobody is watching. They are in these cones of secrecy that allow them to repeat mistakes. You see it in the records when department employees are told to check Wikipedia to see what the appropriate dosages should be.
14: Okay, wait a minute. He's saying prison staff are checking Wikipedia to determine what dose to use to execute people?
17: Yep, that's what he said the records he reviewed showed. And that's an indication of what he discovered were the other main problems with lethal injection. Those were prisons can't obtain high-quality drugs, all major pharmaceutical companies refuse to provide drugs for executions, and they can't get highly trained people to administer them. A key example of that is what Duncan found in his investigation about how execution drugs were stored.
19: At the Florence prison, in a locked closet, was a refrigerator with a single jar in it that was unmarked. And they pointed that out and said, that's our pentobarbital.
17: Pentobarbital is a controlled substance. There are federal rules regarding how it should be labeled. An unmarked mason jar doesn't fit any of them. And without labeling, mistakes can easily happen, like administering the wrong drug in an execution, which did happen in Oklahoma in 2015.
14: That is NPR's Kiara Eisner. Kiara, thank you. This is NPR News.

0: Many of the Afghans who helped the U.S. in its war with Afghanistan resettled in the U.S., but new immigration policies mean they may have to leave. That's next time, Here and Now.
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2: Good morning, I'm Amy Martinez. 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Around 24 of America's finest and cutest. It was the Bitty Kitty Brigade. The rescue organization went on a field trip to an aquarium at the Mall of America. Kittens such as Lottie Dottie and Bendy Wendy got the chance to socialize. The aquarium also hosts rescue puppies, just not on the same day. I mean, gotta keep the peace between potential pets, especially in front of the fish. It's Morning Edition.
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4: Stardate October 7th. 2.5 million years ago, Earth was going through some big changes. It was the start of the Pleistocene epoch, a period of major ice ages. And the ancestors of modern humans were just appearing. That timescale puts a little perspective on the distance to M31, the Andromeda Galaxy, the closest major galaxy to the Milky Way. It's 2.5 million light years away. So when we look at the galaxy, we're seeing it as it looked 2.5 million years ago. Andromeda and the Milky Way are much alike. Both of them are barred spirals. They have a long bar of stars in the center, with spiral arms wrapping off the ends of the bar. They're about the same mass, roughly 1 trillion times the mass of the Sun. Andromeda appears to be wider, although it's hard to measure the size of the Milky Way from our location inside it.

wave of starbirth that used up most of the star-making material, limiting the future population of the Andromeda galaxy. M31 is well up in the east-northeast at nightfall. Under fairly dark skies, it looks like a faint smudge of light whiter than the moon, the most distant object that's easily visible to the eye alone. We'll have more about the Andromeda galaxy tomorrow. And we have more skywatching tips and much more about the cosmos in Stardate magazine. Details at stardate.org. For the McDonald Observatory, I'm Billy Henry.

0: This is the Composer's Datebook for October 7th. I'm John Burge. As the 20th century drew to its close, some who followed the development of opera were struck by the number of new American operas on American themes. On today's date in 2000, one of these new operas debuted in San Francisco. Dead Man Walking, an opera in two acts, was based on a 1993 book by Sister Helen Prejean, a book also made into a successful movie. The libretto for the operatic version of Dead Man Walking was crafted by Terrence McNally and set to music by the American composer Jake Heggie. Midnight, 48, 49, you hear me? An opera based on eyewitness accounts of American prisoners on death row might seem an unlikely topic, but Sister Prejean didn't think so. She said, "I love the way the opera captures essential human conflicts, love or hate, compassion or vengeance, redemption or condemnation. From the beginning, I told McNally and Heggie that I'd trust them to compose the opera if they wove into its center the quest for redemption. They got it, and I could tell by the stillness in the auditorium and the tumultuous applause at the end that the audience also really gets it." Composer's Datebook is produced by APM, American Public Media, in collaboration with the American Composers Forum, reminding you that all music was once new.
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0: NPR senior political correspondent Tamara Keith reports.
1: Republican David Flippo was running for Congress in Las Vegas earlier this year when Northern Nevada's longtime Congressman Mark Amaday announced he would be retiring. So Flippo swapped districts to run for the open seat, some 7 hours to the north by car from where he had been running.
2: As I was talking with the people that have endorsed me, such as Turning Point and other organizations that are on the conservative side, it's, the belief was, hey, this being a conservative district, we should get somebody who is more conservative in this seat.
1: Flippo handily won the Republican primary with President Trump's endorsement. But now a brutal national political environment for Republicans, combined with Flippo's carpetbagger status and questions about how he's described his military service, are turning what should have been a safe seat into a real battle. The Washington Post was first to report that Flippo's campaign repeatedly mischaracterized his military service in fundraising appeals and a video from an earlier congressional run.
3: David Flippo is a combat veteran, a recipient of the Bronze Star that he received for valor.
1: But Flippo didn't receive a Bronze Star with the V for valor, which requires bravery in battle. It's a big distinction that most veterans notice. Flippo blamed a young staffer for mixing up the word valor from an award his whole unit received. In an interview with NPR, he said he accepted responsibility.
2: Look, part of leadership is taking ownership. It was just an honest oversight, right?
1: But Flippo defended wearing that V on a ball cap next to his Bronze Star medal. In fact, a photo prominently displayed on his campaign website showed him wearing two bronze V pins. Why the second V? I asked him.
2: You know, if you've lived with grandkids and, you know, you kind of know when you ask them to put those things on your hat. And actually, I answer me this. So I do have another hat that's just like it. And that does not have any V devices on it. So I was like, where did that other V device go? So
1: the campaign removed the photo shortly after our interview. His 24-year Air Force career is a key part of Flippo's pitch to voters. He supports the war with Iran and, like President Trump, sees the elevated prices Americans are experiencing as short-term pain, worth it if Iran is prevented from getting a nuclear weapon.
2: I feel very confident that once this is taken care of, that we'll see gas prices go right back down.
1: Flippo's Democratic opponent, Teresa Benitez Thompson, is a lifelong Northern Nevada resident, a former Miss Nevada, and former State Assembly Majority Leader. At a campaign meet and greet in South Reno, she spent a lot of her time talking with voters about affordability, an issue she's living in real time as a mother of four.
4: When I talk about the fact that I'm in the middle of this with everyone, I really mean it. Like, no one has to give me talking points on the cost of groceries. I know exactly what a full grocery cart looks like. I know exactly what prices have been doing in the past year.
1: Earlier this week, the Democratic Congressional Campaign Committee added Benitez Thompson to its competitive Red to Blue program, meaning she'll get extra support from the party committee, which sees this as a winnable race. A spokesman for the National Republican Congressional Committee said Democrats are delusional if they think this race is competitive. But Republican Congressman Mark Amaday, who has represented this district for 15 years, disagrees. He's heard from a lot of Republicans who are reluctant to vote for Flippo.
5: And you say, well, you're not going to endorse him. It's like, I'm not hugging this. I'm just not doing it. That's not my last move walking out the door.
1: According to data from Ad Impact, Republican super PACs have put more than $1 million into ads supporting Flippo in recent weeks. In a district, President Trump won by 14 points just 2 years ago. And this is far from the only traditionally red seat where this is happening. Tamara Keith, NPR News, Reno.
6: The actress Eva Marie Saint has died. She was 102 years old. Saint won an Oscar for the 1954 classic On the Waterfront. She later starred in Alfred Hitchcock's North by Northwest. Jackie Leiden has this remembrance.
7: Eva Marie Saint was a blonde with a delicate porcelain beauty who played characters who faced some gritty dilemmas. She attended the Actors Studio in New York, performed on Broadway, and did lots of live television in the late 1940s. But she was almost 30 before she'd done a film when director Elia Kazan suggested that she screen test with a guy called Marlon Brando. In one scene, she's supposed to keep Brando out of her house, as she told the NPR program Fresh Air.
8: Well, I don't know what happened. He came in the living room. We were dancing. We were laughing. I was crying. He was taking my skirt and whoosh, whipping it around. And the sparks flew. And Kazan saw that. And suddenly I was on the waterfront.
7: In On the Waterfront, she plays Edie, the Catholic schoolgirl who finds herself in the middle of union corruption in Hoboken. When her longshoreman brother is murdered, Edie wants justice.
9: Father, who'd want to kill Joey? Who'd want to kill Joey?
10: Edie, time and faith. Remember time and faith, the great heroes.
9: Father, my brother's dead, and you talk about time and faith. My brother was the best kid in the neighborhood, and everybody said so. I want to know who killed my brother.
7: 5 years later, after playing the chaste heroine, she was the femme fatale in Hitchcock's North by Northwest. Here she is, on a train, coming on to Cary Grant.
11: Oh, don't worry. I won't say a word.
12: How come?
11: I told you. It's a nice face.
12: Is that the only reason?
11: It's going to be a long night.
12: True.
11: And I don't particularly like the book I've started.
12: Ah.
11: You know what I mean?
7: But Saint was no femme fatale off the screen. Married since 1951 to director Jeffrey Hayden, she limited her roles to devote more time to her children. In the 70s, Saint went back to TV. She won an Emmy in the 90s. The Eva Marie Saint, who will be remembered, was the classy blonde who could look beautiful, even dangling on the face of Mount Rushmore. For NPR News, I'm Jackie Leiden.

0: This is Morning Edition from NPR News. I'm A. Martinez.
1: And I'm Michelle Martin. Good morning. The race for Nevada's 2nd congressional district shouldn't be competitive based on history and math. The district in northern Nevada was drawn in 1981 to be safely Republican. It's been represented by Republicans ever since. But something unusual is happening this year.

0: This is Morning Edition from NPR News. I'm Amy Martinez.
1: And I'm Michelle Martin.
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0: men will get prostate cancer. Caught early, it's one of the most survivable cancers, but it often goes undiscussed. From WAMU and NPR in Washington, this is 1A. Hi, I'm Jen White. Today on 1A, prostate cancer, the most commonly diagnosed cancer in American men and one of the most treatable. But treatment decisions are genuinely complex, and the side effects can be significant and lasting. There is no one-size-fits-all answer for how to handle a diagnosis. Today, as part of our series, In Good Health, we put your questions to the experts, from how prostate cancer is detected and treated, to advancements in the science, and what it's actually like to live with this diagnosis. And we want to hear your questions. 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
1: Live from NPR News in Washington, I'm Korva Coleman. Stocks open lower this morning as bond yields rise. NPR's Scott Horsley reports the Dow Jones Industrial Average tumbled about 500 points in early trading.
2: The yield on long-term treasuries is up sharply as investors await the details of last month's Federal Reserve meeting. This afternoon, the central bank will release minutes from its September meeting, where Fed policymakers voted unanimously to raise their benchmark interest rate by a quarter percentage point. Investors expect the Fed to hold rates steady at its next meeting in 3 weeks. Crude oil prices are higher after Houthi rebels in Yemen attacked targets in Saudi Arabia, and a consumer lawsuit in Illinois is challenging McDonald's over software that restaurants can use to help set prices. The lawsuit claims the software allows competing franchisees to share information they ordinarily would not. Scott Horsley, NPR News, Washington.
1: Today marks 3 years since Hamas launched its surprise attack on Israel, leading to the war in Gaza. As memorials are being held across the country, many Israelis are grappling with new reports that Prime Minister Benjamin Netanyahu was warned about an impending attack, as NPR's Kat Lonsdorf reports from Tel Aviv.
3: Officials in both Egypt and the United Arab Emirates repeatedly warned Netanyahu about a serious looming attack by Hamas from Gaza in 2023. NPR has spoken to four people in the Middle East with knowledge of those warnings. First reported by the Israeli newspaper Haaretz, as well as The Atlantic and The New York Times, the revelations are dominating conversations in Israel, just weeks before national elections that will determine Netanyahu's political future. Netanyahu has denied he was warned, calling the reports fake news and filing a defamation lawsuit last week against the Israeli outlets that published them. Kat Lonsdorf, NPR News, Tel Aviv.
1: U.S. military personnel in Japan's Okinawa prefecture will halt normal operations for 48 hours. This follows the suspected murder and robbery of a local woman by a U.S. Marine. NPR's Anthony Kuhn reports that Japan's government has lodged strong protests over the incident.
4: Lieutenant General Benjamin Watson, commander of the 3rd Marine Expeditionary Force, said in a letter Tuesday that, quote, incidents like this demand we pause for reflection. In addition to the operational pause, there will also be a 30-day curfew and training on subjects including alcohol awareness, alliance responsibilities, and Okinawan culture, the letter said. On Sunday, Japanese police arrested a U.S. Marine suspected of strangling a local woman in a hotel and taking her wallet and backpack. Okinawa's governor, Genta Koja, commented that the fact that such crimes keep happening shows that U.S. military efforts to enforce discipline are ineffective. Anthony Kuhn, NPR News, Seoul.
1: On Wall Street, the Dow is now down 480 points. You're listening to NPR. President Trump will fly to Texas today to attend a political rally in San Antonio. He'll be there to stump with Republican candidates, including U.S. Senate candidate Ken Paxton and congressional candidate Carlos de la Cruz. President Trump has been to Texas 3 times in less than a month. The window is closing for registering to vote for the midterm elections in some states. NPR's Hansi Lo Wong has this rundown of upcoming deadlines.
5: Today is the last chance for eligible voters in Missouri to register or update their registration in time for the midterms. Friday is a deadline in Oklahoma, and signups in Delaware and Saturday. Next week, the registration window closes on Tuesday in 5 states: Kansas, Louisiana, New Jersey, Oregon, and West Virginia. If you're already registered, election officials recommend confirming your status and updating your contact information before the deadline. You can do that by visiting your state's official election website. Voters can be removed from lists, especially if they recently moved, changed their name, or haven't voted in a while. Anzi Luong, NPR News.
1: Forecasters say tropical storm Isaias is in the Gulf of Mexico and swirling north. It's expected to become a hurricane by tomorrow, and it could make landfall on the Gulf Coast early this weekend. This year's Nobel Prize in Chemistry has been awarded to two scientists for their work on mirror images and molecules. Henri B. Kagan and Kenzo Soai have discovered ways to show mirror images in chemical reactions. This helps scientists working to create new medications. This is NPR.
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7: Nearly 3 in 10 adults in the Rio Grande Valley never finished high school, one of the highest concentrations in the country. Now a pilot charter school program is offering a second chance. Sarah Ash takes us inside, plus the latest on the rest of what's making news across the Lone Star State on the next Texas Standard.
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0: This is 1A. I'm Jen White. Prostate cancer is the most commonly diagnosed cancer in American men and the second leading cause of cancer death. 1 in 8 men will be diagnosed in their lifetime, and black men are more than twice as likely to die from it. Between the social stigma and misconceptions about diagnostic methods, it's not something many men want to talk about. Meanwhile, in pop culture, the prostate is often treated like a joke.
1: I'm done, Jocko. I got a prostate the size of a honeydew and a head full of bad memories.
0: That's from the film Zoolander. Its star, Ben Stiller, later spoke out on the Today Show about his own prostate cancer diagnosis in 2016 and encouraged other men to get tested.
2: Yeah, I mean, it's surreal. I think, it's not something that I was really thinking about. If I hadn't taken the test, I wouldn't have known.
0: And that test, that early diagnosis, matters. Caught early, it's a highly treatable disease. And treatment options and guidelines are evolving rapidly. Today, we continue our series, In Good Health, when we talk about the health issues that most affect us all and put your questions to the experts. Today, we've gathered a group of doctors from three of the disciplines involved in the treatment of prostate cancer. Joining us from the University of Washington School of Medicine in Seattle is Dr. Yao Niami. He's a surgeon, educator, and patient advocate specializing in urological oncology, and he researches healthcare disparities in urological cancers. Dr. Niami, thanks for joining us.
3: Thank you for having me.
0: Also with us, Dr. Kirtland DeVille. He's a professor of radiation oncology at Johns Hopkins University School of Medicine and clinical director of radiation oncology at Sibley Memorial Hospital in Washington, D.C. He's also the medical director of the Johns Hopkins Proton Therapy Center. Dr. DeVille, welcome to 1A.
4: Thanks for having me as well.
0: And also with us in studio is Dr. William Dayhud. He's a medical oncologist and chief scientific officer for the American Cancer Society. That's a nonprofit dedicated to eliminating cancer. Before that, he held various roles at the National Cancer Institute, where he headed up the agency's prostate cancer clinical research section. Dr. Dayhud, thanks for joining us.
5: Thanks for having me, too.
0: And we want to hear from you. Have you been diagnosed with prostate cancer, or are you supporting someone who has? What's the process been like? What do you wish you had known? Email us at 1A@WAMU.org. And a quick reminder that our experts cannot give personal medical advice, so make sure that you still consult with your doctor. So, Dr. DeVille, let's just start with the basics. What and where is the prostate?
4: Okay, so the prostate, we often talk about prostate cancer and don't talk about what the prostate actually is. So the prostate is a gland that sits at the floor of the male pelvis. Its real function is to provide fluid to the ejaculate, which serves a fertility role. The issue is that as men age, it can often enlarge, and that we often call benign prostate enlargement or benign prostatic hypertrophy. And because it sits in between the bladder and the urethra, which is the tube that drains the bladder of the urine and comes out the penis, provides our urinary function, it surrounds that. As it enlarges, it can often obstruct or cause some troubles with urine flow and elimination. And that's often why we hear kind of what you referenced before, mm-hmm. the sort of trouble with urinating or peeing and having to go more often and getting up at night and kind of the jokes that can come and surround that with men as we age. The other issue with the prostate, for a variety of reasons that we don't fully understand, that cancer can develop within the gland as we age. And so we lose kind of that function that it has for fertility, but we also unfortunately gain this issue that it can cause urinary problems and it can also have eventually cancer, which is essentially an abnormal collection or sort of growth of cells when they stop controlling they're not self-regulating, they're not controlling their growth, and they can eventually invade locally or spread distantly and cause problems and ultimately death. And for men, it's the most common, non-skin cancer in men, and so it is a very common issue as you described in the beginning.
0: Dr. Niami, how common is prostate cancer for men?
3: Now, it's very common. We're looking at over 300,000 cases being diagnosed in the United States, of our estimate. I always remind folks that it's a 1 in 8 lifetime risk for the average male in the United States, and that risk can go up quite a bit for a few reasons. You mentioned one at the top of the broadcast. You know, black men have closer to a 1 in 6 lifetime risk. We see similar risk for men who have strong family histories of prostate cancer. Here at the University of Washington and Fred Hutch Cancer Center, we always talk about just familial risk of cancer. And we really encourage patients to talk to family members or to track, other cancers. We know breast cancer, colon cancer, ovarian, pancreatic cancer have all been shown to have an increase, have an association with a familial increased risk of prostate cancer as well. So those things are important to know.
0: Dr. Dayhead, what about lifestyle factors that may increase your risk?
5: I think that's a great question. I think there's a real difference between lifestyle factors that increase your risk and those that increase your risk of having more aggressive cancer. Mm. We do know environmental factors are part of what we talk about for risk. As was mentioned earlier, we do know if you have ancestry from Africa that your risks are greater. But we also know those who come from Asia, the risks are less. But after one generation, there's a dramatic increase in the risk in this country. So we do think it's tied in potentially to diet, to food, to lifestyle. There's not the same sort of link with tobacco and alcohol as other cancers, but certainly keeping a healthy diet and exercise are things I think are quite important.
0: Here's a text we got from Mark in Zionsville, Indiana. My father died of prostate cancer, age 58, in 1985. I have been in screening since age 45, now age 73. So far negative. I know I have the BRCA1 gene with increased risk. What else should I consider? Dr. Dayhead, any advice for Mark?
5: I think that's a great question. I think it's important to bring up the point that the caller mentioned. The BRCA1, which is the breast cancer gene, has a 1 and a 2. Actually, for prostate cancer, the risk is much greater with the BRCA2 gene. And those who have that gene have a much greater likelihood of having cancer and a more aggressive cancer. We see it with the BRCA1 gene, but not as much. But someone who's now at age 73, who's been screened for nearly 30 years, I think that's really encouraging news. So I would continue to talk to his physician to see, you know, whether anything else should be done. But at this point, I'm feeling pretty good about this patient.
0: Since we have a whole multidisciplinary team here with us today, let's walk through the testing and treatment options. Dr. DeVille, when should you start getting evaluated for prostate cancer and how often?
4: Yeah, it's a great question because this can kind of be a point of confusion and controversy. There are several guidelines that actually list different starting ages. There's what's called the United States Preventive Services Task Force, which provides a recommendation, which is probably the latest in the 50s. Others like the American Cancer Society, or actually for the first time a few years ago, the Prostate Cancer Foundation put together a group to provide guidelines for black men, screening for when it should begin for black men. I think many groups advocate for starting much earlier and as early as 40 or definitely by 45, particularly for those who have risk factors such as race or family history. And really it's to establish a baseline PSA, that blood test that we talked about, the prostate-specific antigen, that's sort of a measure. Some people, you know, sometimes I have to clarify for patients and maybe sort of the lay folks, you know, to understand, it's not a definitive test to say cancer, yes or no. It's just a marker that's a sort of a starting point to understand, should we go exploring for cancer or do we think we're okay?
0: And what is that PSA test actually measuring?
4: Yeah. So it's measuring, I explain to patients, it's sort of a protein from a prostate cell. And so if it's measuring the amount in the bloodstream, and so if that number is going up, there are some things that can cause it, infection, inflammation, but cancer can be another cause of that. And so we've established this number, you know, a range of 4 to be the point where we say if it's higher than 4, it's abnormal and warrants further investigation. But there are caveats to that. We can look at an age-adjusted PSA. So for an older patient, we might allow them to have a slightly higher PSA and not say it's just that number 4. And on the other hand, there are patients who have PSA values that are much lower and may still have aggressive cancer in the gland. And so that's where really the trend over time, to get back to the original question, when you establish a baseline PSA at age 40 or by 45, you can follow that trend over time. And so you can see, are there any points where it takes a big jump? Mm. You know, if you see a jump from 0.5 to 2.5 or 3.1, that would be very concerning, and that person hadn't reached 4 yet, and that would prompt some investigation.
0: We got this question from Ed, who says, is the prostate digital exam necessary or is the blood test enough? Dr. Niami?
3: The digital exam is not necessary. You know, in fact, you know, it is a holdover from an era where it was one of the better tools that we had. Men frequently presented with fairly late stage cancer that you could feel on finger examination. But our goal with early detection and screening is to find these cancers much earlier. I tell our patients that PSA screening, when done right, moves our detection 5 to 10 years earlier from when you may present with advanced cancer type symptoms. A digital rectal exam typically is not very helpful in doing that. And the reason that I think this is such a wonderful question is this is such a barrier for so many men getting screened. I work with a lot of advocates and patients, and there's one in North Carolina, Will, I'm going to shout him out now, goes around North Carolina talking about pants on screening. And I think it's such a powerful message that all you need is to get your blood test. Dr. DeVille said something about the PSA cut point, and I think it's something we should come back to because, you know, average man's PSA is actually quite low. And so this threshold of 4, which is a number that's a holdover from a long time ago, is something that we need to update.
0: Well, we'll definitely get back to that. We're talking to radiation oncologist Dr. Courtland DeVille, urologist and surgeon Dr. Yaw Niami, and medical oncologist Dr. William Dayhut. Coming up, the latest innovations in prostate cancer management and why your doctor might advise you not to treat your prostate cancer at all. That's coming up on 1A.

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1: This is 1A. I'm Jen White. We're talking about prostate cancer and the latest guidance on testing and treatment. It's part of our series In Good Health when we put your questions to the experts. And we have three of them here with us today, radiation oncologist and Johns Hopkins professor, Dr. Kirtland DeVille. Also with us, University of Washington urologist and surgeon, Dr. Yao Miami, and the American Cancer Society's chief scientific officer, Dr. William Dayhut. We also have heard from so many of you. Here's a voicemail from Collins in Little Rock, Arkansas.
2: I was diagnosed with prostate cancer in 2002, and at that time, prostate removal was the typical solution to the problem. I had that done by a surgeon that specialized in that removal. And today, based on the indicators that I had at the time, I would probably do watchful waiting. My results, however, have been very successful, and I have not had any severe after effects from it, and strongly encourage diagnosis by anyone.
1: Collins, thanks for that message. We'll get into more approaches like watchful waiting in a moment. But first, let's turn to Maggie O'Block. She's a urology oncology nurse practitioner at Vanderbilt University Medical Center's Department of Urology in Nashville, Tennessee. She works with prostate cancer patients and survivors throughout all stages of treatment and recovery. Maggie, it's great to have you with us.
3: Thank you so much for having me.
1: So you work with patients beginning right after their diagnosis, and that can be a really scary time. How do you walk people through that initial period?
3: Well, I would say that, first of all, it's a real honor to be able to help navigate people through these initial kind of diagnoses and kind of treatment options and things along those lines. I will say that as nurse practitioners, we often will even see patients when they have an elevated PSA and often work them up prior to even diagnosis. Often when folks will arrive at a diagnosis, we may do some initial counseling, but we'll also get them set up with the appropriate team members that they need to see for their consults, like some of the esteemed gentlemen that were on the call previously. So that generally includes consults with our surgeons and also with our radiation oncologists. That being said, if their diagnosis is something along the lines of a low-risk prostate cancer, they'll still meet with potentially one of our surgeons to kind of review that. But then generally after that, sometimes the conversation adjusts to more of this active surveillance, mm-hmm. Because low-risk prostate cancer typically exists in low volume and kind of in a non-aggressive form, and we typically can monitor that and proceed with a surveillance protocol.
1: That being said,
3: Go ahead.
1: I was just curious about some of the common misconceptions you run into about what this diagnosis means.
3: I think a lot of times people will hear the word cancer and it conjures an image of a very ill person, receiving a chemotherapy infusion and really kind of a death sentence. And I think a lot of times my job is to really kind of demystify what that image is and also remind folks that not all cancers are the same, you know? And typically with that involves education, but also listening to the people and hearing their concerns and making them feel comfortable. I think a lot of times if someone doesn't feel comfortable and they don't feel safe, then oftentimes they won't trust you. So I think the common misconceptions are often that the cancer is going to dramatically affect their longevity. That's especially in the low risk or even the favorable intermediate risk type. High risk prostate cancer is certainly one that's aggressive, but if we are utilizing our preventative tools like our screening tools, then this can be something that is prevented. And kind of really using that language that people, you know, these these tests exist as a way to be able to identify this. And other cancers that are far more aggressive, like a pancreatic cancer or things along those lines, this blood test doesn't exist. And so this is something that we really are, you know, at the very early stages of this, as long as we've been doing appropriate surveillance.
1: Well, the side effects of prostate cancer treatment, things like urinary incontinence, sexual dysfunction, fatigue from hormone therapy, how do you suggest men think about and prepare for those possibilities?
3: Well, I think, first of all, it's being very honest that these side effects will occur so that people can then understand how this may affect their life. You know, I think previously, years ago, we were very emphatic about treatment as something that could affect longevity, but maybe not as honest, or maybe as not as thorough, I would say, about counseling people about these side effects. So I think from the get-go, having these conversations when they have their consults, and this is especially true with my physician colleagues, about the risks and benefits of surgery. I think urinary incontinence, you know, for a lot of men, when I talk with them, I say if we choose radiation, incontinence may not be the side effect that you experience, but you may experience some more frequency or urgency, and we'll manage those symptoms. Those are going to be more gradual. While after surgery, perhaps that urinary incontinence is going to be more significant, but then symptoms will improve over time. And so really kind of being honest about the timeline. And then in addition to that, also letting them know ways to be able to optimize those symptoms prior. So, you know, we're really kind of at Vanderbilt now really trying to encourage our folks to have pelvic floor physical therapy before they undergo their treatment to help strengthen up those pelvic muscles so that they have better continence outcomes in the future, which we've seen really good outcomes with.
1: Well, that echoes something we got from a member of our 1A text club, Richard, who says, if I were to make a suggestion to prospective patients, start pelvic floor physical therapy a couple of months before surgery, not weeks after. So that's coming from someone who has recovered from their cancer. Maggie, another piece of this that I think is probably less discussed is the need for a support system. I mean, anytime you're going through an illness, there is an emotional toll that accompanies it, both for the patient and for the people around them. How do you help men build that support system after a diagnosis?
3: So I think that, you know, when we're dealing with a diagnosis that would necessitate treatment or not, you know, one of the things that I think is a really fantastic resource that we have here that I think is really kind of expanding across the medical community is this concept of survivorship. So prostate cancer survivorship in our department and in within Vanderbilt Ingram Cancer Center is really kind of this home where our folks are referred to after they have their treatment. They have an extended visit with oncology nurse practitioner who specializes in this, who will kind of break down the nitty-gritty and talk about risks, benefits, side effects, and then get them connected with all sorts of services. I think a lot of times it's also just having those relationship building kind of conversations and then recognizing that somebody may need additional benefits and support services. I think that sometimes starts with just as simple as giving a soft spot for them to land, to be able to kind of vocalize their emotions and symptoms. I think at Vanderbilt here, we also have a psycho-oncology team that we're developing, which is a huge component of all of this, which you speak to, you know, strongly. I think a lot of times, too, I really encourage patients to bring their family members with them, because I think a lot of times the concerns and the support that people need, sometimes they just need someone to hear and understand what they're going through without having to parrot what they've heard. I think a lot of times that also assuages a lot of fears that the loved ones may have.
1: Yeah.
3: I think also that comes into, you know, sexual health and sexual function and being very honest that this is a recovery process that takes time. And this is something that, quite honestly, you know, their partner will need to hear as well. And so I think a lot of times it's connecting these resources, getting multiple people involved that can provide this person and this patient with the appropriate resources they need. And then also a community. You know, I think one of the things that's really lovely and has started is that, you know, prostate cancer support groups are a wonderful resource for people that are desperately needed. People are looking for this community and this ability to share. And I think a lot of times this was very taboo. Men wouldn't talk about their feelings, wouldn't talk about their prostate. They felt like this was associated with something that wasn't necessarily manly or something that they didn't want to share. And one of the great feedbacks that I've received in these scenarios is that patients love being able to share these experiences and then be able to talk about this with other men, and also encourage screening, just like the caller did before. You know, I think that that's a really important point with all of this.
1: Well, that's Maggie Oblak. She's a urology oncology nurse practitioner from Vanderbilt University Medical Center. Maggie, thank you.
3: Thank you so much for having me on. This was a delight.
1: Well, let's get back to more of your questions. Daryl in Ohio says, does an enlarged prostate automatically lead to cancer? Dr. Dehut, what can you tell us?
4: The answer is no. I think it's important to distinguish between a cancer that we think about that causes symptoms and maybe a small amount of cancer that one could find if one took out the full prostate. But having an enlarged prostate does increase the likelihood of your blood test, your PSA, to go up. Actually, normal cells make more PSA than cancer cells, but cancer cells are leakier, and that's why the value goes. But an increased prostate will increase your PSA value, which may lead to a workup or cancer, but does not mean you have cancer.
1: We've also gotten several questions about whether ejaculating frequently helps reduce risk. Dr. Niami, is there any data or science behind that?
5: Well, there have been studies that have shown associations, but I think you have to be really careful in interpreting associations between two events, especially two events that are common. So we don't have any high-quality data to suggest that more frequent ejaculation would reduce prostate cancer risk. And I can point to a large number of lifestyle and intervention studies that have shown that when we look backwards and we look at two fairly common things like using a statin drug and your prostate cancer risk, that's low. But when we go forward and we try to administer that intervention, it doesn't lead to a difference in cancer risk.
1: We're speaking to Dr. Yael Niami. He's a urologist and researcher, also with us American Cancer Society Chief and Scientific Officer, Dr. William Dehut, and radiation oncologist, Dr. Kirtland DeVille. I'm Jen White. You're listening to 1A. I want to dig a bit more into the treatment of prostate cancer and the first options for low-risk prostate cancer. That's active surveillance or watchful waiting, and that's two approaches for monitoring without treatment. Dr. DeVille, if you know you have prostate cancer, why would you wait and monitor instead of go directly to treatment?
6: Well, I think we should take this as good news. We've done a lot of study over time to understand who are those patients that we can safely watch and not expose them so early on to the treatments and therefore the side effects and the potential downsides of our treatments, at younger age. It's true, the comment that was made earlier, I recall, over 20 years ago in my training, patients with low risk, we treated all of them with things like surgery and radiation. And then there were pioneering groups, including, researchers and urologists at Johns Hopkins who, said once we classify the cancer using that Gleason score, which we haven't, talked about as much yet, but that's the score that's applied when the pathologist looks at the cells and says, yes, there's cancer. They assign it a score. And basically, if it's cancer, it's going to be 6 to 10. 6 we call low risk, 7 intermediate, and 8 to 10 high risk. We now know that of those patients with 6 in particular, we call them low risk because their risk of progression is quite low. And we can monitor them often for long periods of time. And some will get away with actually never needing treatment. Mm-hmm. They may, be able to do that. And if we apply a very close monitoring strategy, which usually entails, serial PSAs over time, maybe annually or every 6 months, an MRI now that imaging, we have better imaging that can help identify worrisome prostate cancer as opposed to any prostate cancer. And then re-biopsying periodically just to assess, hey, is that score changing or is it staying at 6? And we've shown that that's safe and it doesn't alter the patient's survival. We can still treat them as soon as we see it progressing. I do think just in terms of the nomenclature, the wording we use, emphasizing that it's active surveillance, that we are actively surveying and checking the prostate. The historical era of what was called watchful waiting was maybe a little bit more of we diagnosed you, sort of go away and come back when you have a problem. It didn't have very clear set points of monitoring. And I think that's an important thing to emphasize with patients because inevitably, unfortunately, I'll see patients that we're not quite following on a clear or advised surveillance strategy. And they were sort of just ad hoc checking a PSA there, and then many years will pass, and then we miss that kind of window of opportunity to catch their to sort of treat their cancer early. They may jump from a Gleason 6 now to an 8 or 9 and require much more therapy.
1: Well, Dr. Dehat, that makes me wonder about the barriers that may be present for people who need to be actively surveilled, but they may not have health insurance, or they may be just at a stage of life where it's difficult for them to get into the doctor regularly.
4: No, I think it's a great point. You know, all of us are at centers or have been at centers where we had access to all the newest technologies. For example, just the way to most easily find out how much cancer one has and follow it is with an MRI. And it's very easy to get at Hopkins or University of Washington or where I was in NIH. But you could be in a small town or a part of the city or elsewhere where you can't do that. And so it's going to be much more difficult to actually diagnose your cancer properly and to follow you up over time. And that may be some of what we see when we see different outcomes from folks from different populations, for sure.
1: Yeah. Well, we got this message from Robert in Baltimore. He was diagnosed a few years ago and underwent proton therapy.
7: One thing that I think is very, very important is that when a urologist has the opportunity to give a diagnosis, it really needs to be made clear to patients that there are options other than prostatectomy.
1: Thanks for that message. Dr. DeVille, proton therapy is a type of targeted radiation treatment. When is it a good option?
6: It's a great point, and I appreciate the caller's comment, because really we do need to educate patients on the variety, or sometimes, as I put it to them, the menu of treatment options that you have available. And they'll often ask me, you know, which do you recommend or which is the best for me? And this is really where we need to use our shared decision-making approach and work with them together to understand, because at the end of the day, you know, the patient sitting in front of you, maybe with a Gleason 7 intermediate risk prostate who's, you know, 60 years old, could go either way. They have surgery or radiation. And then within radiation, even I'm telling them, you may have a range of options. You may be able to do internal radiation that we call brachytherapy, which is prostate seeds, often people have heard of, or external forms of radiation. The most commonly available is what's called photon therapy, or IMRT, intensity modulated radiation therapy. But proton therapy has been around, but is also growing in its availability, which is a specific type of external radiation that can reduce the dose exposure to the surrounding tissues. And so we've been using it and studying it with the, prostate cancer as well.
1: Well, we'll get more into treatment after the break. We're here with Dr. Kirtland DeVille. He's a professor at Johns Hopkins University School of Medicine. He's clinical director of the Johns Hopkins Proton Therapy Center and clinical director of radiation oncology at Sibley Memorial Hospital. Also with us, Dr. Yao Niami, associate professor of urology at the University of Washington School of Medicine. His research focuses on health disparities in urological cancers. And Dr. William Dehat, he's a medical oncologist and the American Cancer Society's chief scientific officer. We'll be right back.

Meat and seafood are among the most expensive food products. And as grocery prices rise, Americans are cutting back. So it could be a good time to incorporate more plant-based options into your diet. And we have some ideas. We talk vegan and vegetarian cooking next hour on 1A.

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1: Back to our guests in a moment, but first we'd love your help with what's coming up tomorrow. We'll be joined by the authors of American Pope, a new biography on Pope Leo XIV. NPR journalists Daniel Burke and Scott Detrow covered the conclave when he became pope. Then they spent a year researching Leo's life to understand the man who now leads 1.4 billion Catholics around the world. They visited Robert Prevost's childhood parish in Chicago, met his college friends and seminary classmates, even traveled to Peru where he worked as a missionary and then as a bishop. What's your view of Pope Leo? And what role should religious leaders play in society today? What changes would you like to see from Pope Leo? Leave us a voicemail at 855-236-1212. We'd also love to hear from you if you're Catholic. Does your parish feel different with a new pope? How so? Call us at 855-236-1A1A or send an audio file using our app 1A Vox Pop and we'll share what you know tomorrow. Now back to our conversation about prostate cancer. It's part of our series, In Good Health. We're here with Dr. Kirtland DeVille. He's a professor at Johns Hopkins University School of Medicine and clinical director of radiation oncology at Sibley Memorial Hospital. Dr. Yao Niami, a urologist, researcher, and surgeon at the University of Washington School of Medicine. And Dr. William Dayhut, a medical oncologist and the American Cancer Society's chief scientific officer. We got this message from Robert in St. Louis.
2: My father is battling metastatic prostate cancer. He's 82. It's been a real journey. And at one point he lost use of his legs because there's a tumor on his spine that caused a cord compression. But he's bounced back from that. And really the best advice we've received is about longevity of life versus trying to obviously eradicate the cancer at this point is impossible. So it's just about quality of life and adding time, as much time as we can to his life.
1: Robert, thanks for that message. Dr. Dayhut, if a patient's prostate cancer metastasizes, what kinds of conversations do you have with patients about options and next steps?
3: And that's a great question. I think it's important to understand how much cancer that one has at that situation. The caller's situation about their dad is obviously a very dire situation. Or probably a combination of treatments to block the male hormone testosterone and usually radiation to that site are probably the best options. There are other men that have very small amount of cancer that has spread. And oftentimes our newer hormonal therapies are very effective at really reducing that cancer for years at a time. So the outcome is really very different than it might have been, certainly when I was training as a fellow, you know, back in the dark ages sometime.
1: We got this from Jim, who was diagnosed with prostate cancer 2 years ago. He emailed, "By far the worst part of treatment was the hormone therapy. This caused menopausal-like symptoms of hot flashes, night sweats, weight gain, and insomnia. Also, the testosterone level has remained low with its associated symptoms. Is this unusual?" I mean, you mentioned hormone therapy. Dr. Dayhut, what do you say?
3: Again, that's a really important question. Yes, sadly, the symptoms are fairly common. Men will have muscle loss, some brain fogginess sometimes, hot flashes, a decrease in sexual libido, and then oftentimes some depression too as part of it. The longer you're on the hormonal therapy, the less likely testosterone is to recover quickly. And men that are older often have a period of time where it's longer for things to come back. One exciting thing, we haven't said AI yet, but I'm going to have to say it right now, okay, is there's now some AI tests that are available for men who were to receive radiation that can help predict which men will benefit from having hormonal therapy added to the radiation, which I think is vastly important. Because the studies have shown for men in general, with an intermediate grade or above, some radiation improves how long they'll live. But not every man will benefit. And so that's why this new AI-based test actually can be very beneficial for patients.
1: Well, we also got this from David, a member of our text club, who says, my father had prostate cancer. He was diagnosed in his late 70s. We were all very concerned. Then his doctor gave him and us a prognosis. This cancer will proceed until it kills you sometime between your 130th and 150th birthday. In other words, you will live with this cancer until you die of something else. He died of COVID at the age of 96. Dr. Niami, I mean, research shows that many men will die with prostate cancer rather than from prostate cancer. How does that affect how you talk to patients about their options and the trade-offs between different courses of treatment?
4: Yeah, you know, this is a great question. I think it takes us all the way back to the very beginning, you know, about early detection. And I think this is when we start introducing this concept of the many different ways in which prostate cancer may manifest. Our old chair here at the University of Washington describes prostate cancer as turtles, rabbits, and falcons. And the idea being that some move really, really slow and are really never really going to finish the race. And some, you know, we can get ahead of, and some may fly out of the coop early. And when I meet a patient, the first thing I actually do is try to contextualize what their cancer diagnosis means for them. Because for some men that I meet with a new diagnosis, their cancer is very, very aggressive. And we're talking about putting all three teams together. You know, you're likely, you know, going to need a hormone therapy. You may need radiation. We could consider surgery. All three of us are available. Some men I'm telling, look, come back in 1 year and we'll repeat a biopsy. So not everyone is at the same point. It is true that the majority of men are going to have low-risk cancers. It's 50% or more that don't necessarily need treatment. But I think within that, I want to make sure that people understand that everyone's presentation is different. And that's why when your neighbor says, hey, I got proton, you should have proton, that's not necessarily the best fit for you. Yeah. I always use this really cheesy skiing analogy. You know, most of our options for treatment and management get us to the same point, the bottom of the mountain, right? So they're equal.

0: I understand that these latest high-tech advances to treat cancer, notably proton treatment systems, are extremely expensive to build and operate. How does it make financial sense in comparison to conventional treatments that can provide comparable outcomes at a fraction of the cost? Dr. DeVille?
1: Yeah, I mean, it's a very sort of almost niche conversation here, but I think the big picture around proton therapy for prostate cancer is understanding, is there a clinical benefit, a measurable clinical benefit that justifies the increased cost? And I would say that applies to any treatment regimen, tool, you know, our technology advances, our medications, our, you know, therapies, these hormonal therapies, the drugs. Everything in that we haven't talked about also are radiopharmaceutical therapy that is becoming, you know, increasingly utilized. And these, you know, advances may have high costs, and I think it's up for us from the standpoint of kind of healthcare society, you know, healthcare costs and things to really understand the value that those treatments are bringing and demonstrate, you know, what are the measurable improvements? Is it survival? Is it functional quality of life and those sorts of issues. And so, yes, there are a lot of costs that, you know, limit just whether an institution or a system can have certain therapies or whether even broad parts of the country have access. I mean, there was let alone proton therapy, there was a recent study that came out that demonstrated that a vast majority of the population in the United States doesn't live in a county that actually has radiation treatment at all. Mm. So they don't have access to basic, you know, radiation treatments or things that may prolong their survival in the context of, you know, prostate cancer that we're talking about. So, it can be something that patients bring up or people considering, hey, I've heard these, you know, machines are expensive. But yes, we are constantly trying to push the edge and push the boundary and improve outcomes for patients. And so these do come at costly gain sometime to the system.
0: Well, Dr. Niami, as we're talking about health disparities, as we mentioned earlier, Black men are roughly twice as likely to be diagnosed with prostate cancer and more than twice as likely to die from it. And you researched this specifically. What's driving that disparity?
2: Well, I think if you talk to any health disparity, health equity researcher, I'll tell you that the answer is simple and complex. It's simple in some ways because we know access to care drives a lot of what we see. But there's a complexity in what initiates cancer. Why do Black men develop more cancer? It's not just genetic, as Dr. DeHutt alluded to. There has to be some interaction with other risk factors. What do people know about prostate cancer? I mean, a lot of what we're spending time doing, and I work with quite a few health advocates, is just trying to raise awareness. You know, and I thought this year Novartis did us a favor with their Relax Your Tight Ends commercial during the Super Bowl. That got a lot of men talking about prostate cancer. I also think recent events with our former President Biden, for instance, leader of the military, you know, being diagnosed have spurred a lot of conversations. But it's very complicated. You know, I think at the end of the day, we have a lot more cancer in among Black men, about 70-80% more. Then they're far too frequently diagnosed late because of a lack of access to early detection or utilization of early detection. And then sadly, here in the U.S., when diagnosed, Black men are more likely to go untreated or undertreated. And those things all are big factors into why we see a twofold increased risk of death.
0: We're speaking to urologist and surgeon Dr. Yao Niami, also with us American Cancer Society Chief Scientific Officer Dr. William DeHutt, and radiation oncologist Dr. Kirtland DeVille. I'm Jen White. You're listening to 1A. Dr. DeHutt, we also see disparities among other groups like veterans. What do we know about what's driving that?
3: Well, prostate cancer is actually considered a service-related disease. This is related largely to the Agent Orange use that we knew was in the Vietnam War, so that is something that we'll see more of. The other factor that's interesting, the military actually started with prostate cancer screening much earlier than other parts of the country, so they actually had large databases and large number of men involved. So some of it may be due to, discovering this because of ascertainment, and some there may be other risks we're not unaware of that the military folks have been exposed to.
0: Well, I want to get to as many questions as we can from our listeners here. We heard from Mary, who says, could you explain the difference in staging? The stages of prostate cancer are so different, and in my experience,

0: often cause false alarm because, for example, stage 3 prostate cancer is very different than, say, stage 3 pancreatic cancer. Dr. DeVille?
1: Yeah, this commonly comes up in the conversation I have with patients. And I do say, you know, it's important we hear about stage for cancer and understand your stage. And most people, you know, may know that there's, you know, 1 to 4, and 4 means it's spread and metastasized and maybe uncurable. But when patients ask me that, I do say, especially if it's localized and not metastatic, or even early metastatic, that, you know, in some ways more important than the stage for prostate cancer is that risk group stratification that we were talking about earlier, because that classification, which is a national sort of international classification at this point, takes into account the PSA, the marker in the blood, the Gleason score, the marker from the biopsy tissue, and then the tumor stage as well. Where do we see? Is the cancer localized? Is it beginning to move beyond the prostate? And those are associated with our sort of predictive risks of, you know, survival, of spread, and therefore influence the treatment and the management. And so, you know, it may or may not be relevant to sort of, yes, you want to know the stage of the cancer and maybe that it's 3A or 3B just for a sort of pure classification, but I would really want to understand beyond that, you know, what does that actually mean? How does that influence your treatment options? What does that mean in terms of your anticipated survival? What testing we want to do? Do we order genetic testing, genomics, various things and that we have that we can now sort of better personalize and tailor our treatments, and also understand an individual's tumor, the conversation that we've been having. And just the pure stage may not mean so much beyond, you know, more than those other things may be much more important.
0: We also heard about some lifestyle factors. Joe emails, I was diagnosed with aggressive prostate cancer at age 50, and researching why I could have developed this at such a young age, I seem to recall there was speculation of a link to high levels of meat consumption. Any thoughts? Dr. Dehut, any correlation there?
2: Great question. So, by and large, it's very difficult to do correlation between diet and cancer outcomes. For the obvious reasons, try to understanding how much one had, what interactions one have on one's own genetics. But we do think in general, staying away from high animal fats for all cancers is certainly a good idea. I do want to point out that prostate cancer is probably the cancer with the greatest familial risk. So really understanding your family history, which has been sometimes difficult to talk about, I think is really important to understand when one should be screened.
0: We also got this from Patrick, who says, if I've tried all the approaches to remedy erectile dysfunction, is stem cell treatment a viable option? Looking for a magic cure in Pittsburgh. As we said, Dr. Niami, erectile dysfunction can be a side effect of certain treatments. Any advice for Patrick?
3: Yeah, you know, this is certainly not the focus of my practice, but it's something that we all manage as urologists. You know, we start really conservatively with pills that work well. I think we all know what those pills are. The two most common being now generic, and tadalafil and sildenafil, which are the generic names for Cialis and Viagra. You know, we then have vacuum pumps, suppositories, drugs that you can put into the tip of the penis, and then I think the most advanced therapy that's common being an implant. You know, there are some investigation. I know that folks have tried things like shockwave therapy. I'm sure stem cell therapies are being used. You know, when it comes to more investigational therapies like that, what I advise is that you consider doing that on a trial. I certainly seek multiple opinions from people who are really expert in that arena. I would personally say that I am not familiar with a lot of good, high-quality evidence about the use of stem cell transplant in this setting.
0: Well, we will pause our conversation about prostate cancer for now and return to it another day. That's Dr. Yao Niami. He's an associate professor of urology at the University of Washington School of Medicine. Also with us today, Dr. William Dehut. He's a medical oncologist and chief scientific officer of the American Cancer Society, and radiation oncologist Dr. Kirtland DeVille. He's a professor at Johns Hopkins University School of Medicine and clinical director of radiation oncology at Sibley Memorial Hospital in Washington, D.C. Thanks to you all. And we want to know from you what you think we should cover next on In Good Health. Email us at 1A@WAMU.org. Today's producer was Claire Muffson. This program comes to you from WAMU, part of American University in Washington, distributed by NPR. I'm Jen White. Thanks for listening, and we'll talk again tomorrow. This is 1A.

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1: A new biography of Pope Leo XIV takes you from the pews of his childhood parish in Chicago to the moment of his election in the Sistine Chapel. Meet the authors of American Pope, who take us into the life of the truck-loving, White Sox-rooting pontiff who leads the world's 1.4 billion Catholics. Next time on 1A.
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1: Meat, seafood, dairy, they all get pricey, especially when inflation is high. 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From WAMU and NPR in Washington, this is 1A. Hi, I'm Jen White. 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
2: Live from NPR News in Washington, I'm Corva Coleman. In France, high school students are back in the streets today. They're protesting poor conditions at many schools in the country. NPR's Eleanor Beardsley is at one protest in Paris.
3: So I'm out on Boulevard Saint-Germain, which is a very nice area of Paris, and there is a huge student protest that came out of Sciences Po, an elite university. So this movement is getting bigger, and these people are not at all discriminated against or lacking for anything, but they say they are in solidarity with 14-year-olds getting beaten up by cops who don't even have chairs and tables in their high schools. So they're calling on workers and other people to join. This protest movement doesn't feel like it's calming down at all. The police tear gassed these students a little while ago. Everybody's got scarves on, and they're yelling things about how much they hate the cops. There's a lot of police hatred out here because they have seen a lot of police violence.
2: NPR's Eleanor Beardsley in Paris. The U.S. Embassy in Moscow is issuing a call to Americans in Russia to leave. This comes amidst concerns over a possible plague outbreak, and it follows last week's death of a lab technician at an infectious diseases institute in Siberia. NPR's Charles Maines reports from Moscow.
4: The U.S. Embassy in Moscow is urging Americans to seek urgent medical care if they experience fever or adverse respiratory symptoms. The alert comes despite assurances from Russia's government there is no current health emergency or risk of an epidemic breaking out. Still, the U.S. has formally issued a call for more transparency about the death of a 28-year-old lab worker at an anti-plague research institute in Siberia last week. President Trump says he plans to press Russian President Vladimir Putin on the issue in a phone call expected this week. The embassy has long urged Americans to leave Russia over fears of arbitrary detention amid the war in Ukraine. Charles Maines, NPR News, Moscow.
2: Parts of Louisiana to Alabama and the Florida Panhandle could see effects from a tropical system forecast to gain strength later this week. Tropical storm Isaias is moving through the southern Gulf of Mexico with sustained winds of 40 miles per hour. As NPR's Matt Bloom reports, it could strengthen to become the first hurricane of the Atlantic season.
5: The National Hurricane Center says there's an increasing risk of dangerous winds and storm surge for parts of the Gulf late Friday into Saturday this week. It's still early, but Florida Governor Ron DeSantis declared a preliminary state of emergency in 25 counties, while BP, Shell, and Chevron have evacuated some staff from offshore rigs. A strong wind shear in the Gulf has helped limit storms this season. But water temperatures remain high, which is expected to help rapidly strengthen this system as it moves north. Matt Bloom, NPR News, New Orleans.
2: You're listening to NPR News from Washington. Today is the third anniversary of the Hamas-led attack on Israel that killed about 1,200 people. Israel launched the war on Gaza the following day, and more than 74,000 people there have been killed. Today, many Israelis have turned out at memorial sites to remember the people who were killed on October 7th. A remarkable Jurassic fossil of an ancient mammal has surfaced in Inner Mongolia. It's about 165 million years old. NPR's Ari Daniel reports it contains the earliest signs of a couple of rather familiar traits.
6: The fossil's the size of a chihuahua and a bit of a mutt. Its back end resembles a platypus, but its sharp teeth suggest it was a predator. Imaging revealed a delicate roof of the mouth and bones that supported a tongue. These rarely preserved features allowed University of Chicago paleontologist Zhexi Luo and his colleagues to conclude it was likely able to chew and swallow and suckle, traits unique to mammals.
7: All there in one remarkable fossil.
6: Luo says it's the oldest evidence of chewing and swallowing and suckling, pushing the origin of these evolutionary innovations and their presence among our ancient mammalian relatives deeper into the past. Ari Daniel, NPR News.
2: The Nobel Prize for Chemistry is going to scientists Kenzo Soai and Henri Beekhuizen. They're credited with figuring out how to create mirror images in molecules. This work helps scientists create new medications. I'm Corva Coleman, NPR News in Washington.
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9: Nearly 3 in 10 adults in the Rio Grande Valley never finished high school, one of the highest concentrations in the country. Now a pilot charter school program is offering a second chance. Sarah Ash takes us inside, plus the latest on the rest of what's making news across the Lone Star State on the next Texas Standard.
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0: This is 1A. I'm Jen White. Many Americans are feeling the effects of high inflation, especially at the gas pump and the grocery store, and it's led to some tough economic decisions. As food prices rise, 67% of U.S. households say they consider animal proteins like meat, seafood, eggs, and dairy a luxury. That's according to a July survey from MarketBeat, a financial media and research company. But some of you have been eating plant-based long before prices jumped. Either way, we could all use some inspiration in the kitchen, so today we're focusing on plant-based alternatives. Whether you're vegan or vegetarian or just in a financial pinch, we're discussing how to incorporate more plant-based dishes into your diet this fall. Joining us for this conversation is Mark Bittman. He's a food journalist and former columnist for the New York Times. His new book is called How to Cook Everything Vegan. Mark, welcome to the program.
1: Great to be here. Thanks for having me.
0: Also with us, Alicia Kennedy. She's a food and drink writer. She's also the author of No Meat Required, The Cultural History and Culinary Future of Plant-Based Eating and On Eating, The Making and Unmaking of My Appetites. Alicia, welcome.
2: Thanks so much for having me.
0: And Dalia Colon. She's the executive producer and host of The Zest. That's a podcast from WUSF Public Media and NPR centered on Floridians and their cooking. Her cookbook is called The Florida Vegetarian Cookbook. Dalia, welcome back to the program.
3: Thank you so much.
0: And we want to hear from you, too. 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What challenges are you having? We'd also love to hear from you if you're vegan or vegetarian. What are some of your favorite plant-based dishes? Email us at 1A at WAMU.org. And a quick reminder that in general, vegetarians don't eat meat or fish but still eat dairy products, while vegans don't eat any animal products. So no meat, no fish, no eggs, no dairy. Mark, your How to Cook Everything series includes books focused on kids, on baking, grilling, basics, even how to cook everything fast. Why did you want to focus on vegan cooking now?
1: It's just that for years I've been saying that, and everybody knows this, that we need to be eating more plant-based food. And there's not a great word for saying that other than vegan. So that explains the title. The logic behind the title is that for environmental and health and economic and other reasons, we in the West, but particularly in the USA, eat way too many animal products. And whatever people can do to work more plant-based food into their diets is a good thing. And I wanted to do a book that focused exclusively on that.
0: Yeah. Alicia, I think sometimes the phrases plant-based and vegan are used interchangeably. We briefly described the difference between veganism and vegetarianism at the top of the program. But when we say a dish is plant-based, what does that mean? What does that mean to you?
2: Well, usually it would mean something extremely similar to vegan, but there are some products where it might say it's plant-based and there's an egg thrown in there, there's maybe a little dairy thrown in there. So sometimes it can be confusing as a marketing term because it doesn't have sort of a truly defined meaning. And it was developed really to take some of the baggage off of the word vegan, so, you know, to make it a little bit more appealing to people in the 90s. So they can be used interchangeably, but I'd say if you're seeing plant-based as a marketing term and you want to be vegan, you're going to have to double check the labels.
0: Well, let's go to our first message from Tiffany in Maryland.
4: I am transitioning to a plant-based diet. My greatest struggle is getting enough protein to meet my daily protein need, especially during this season of menopause, where that is so important to maintain muscle mass. Help, please. The struggle is real.
0: Yes, Tiffany, the struggle is quite real. Thanks for that message. Dalia, any advice about hitting those protein goals even while eating more plant-based food?
3: Absolutely. That's probably the number one question we all get is, where do you get your protein? It doesn't have to be the meat and three that we grew up with, like a hunk of meat on the plate with, you know, mashed potatoes and a couple of vegetables. The protein can hide in all kinds of places. It could be a nut-based sauce with like nutritional yeast as the base. It can be something like a hummus. You can sneak tofu and nuts into things you already use, like a jar of marinara sauce. I love adding protein to salads. So things like Pumpkin seeds are very high in protein, edamame, farro. So just kind of thinking outside the box, even desserts. Like if you've ever had a chickpea cookie dough, don't knock it before you try it.
0: Okay, that you're stretching me on that one, but I'm willing to give anything a shot. Alicia, what are some plant-based protein options that you think we may be overlooking? I mean, Dalia just gave us a really good list right there.
2: She did, but I also think, you know, in the morning, it can be really easy to start your day with a ton of protein. You know, soy milk, peanut butter, and hemp hearts as the base of a smoothie is going to give you 26 grams of protein right off the bat. And so then from there, you can, you know, add things like some silken tofu. Maybe have a silken tofu salad for lunch, you know, which is really delicious with a soy-based dressing. Dalia was talking about chickpea flour. Chickpea flour is huge. You know, for dinner too, you can have a farinata. You can have, you know, a chickpea omelet. There's a lot to do with chickpea flour that ends up really delicious.
0: Well, Mark, I think for omnivores who are maybe trying to shift away from that meat and three Dalia was talking about, it can be a little difficult to think outside of the box and to figure out how to incorporate more plant-based alternatives into our diets. What are just some good basic first steps?
1: You know, I would challenge that a little bit because everybody eats plant-based food all the time. They just don't think of it that way. Mm-hmm. And, you know, we're going to sit here and we're going to talk about legumes, which are the world's most important source of protein. And we're going to talk about tofu, and we're going to talk about different vegetables and so on. But, you know, spaghetti with tomato sauce is a vegan dish. So, and for that matter, so are French fries. So it's not as if people don't eat plant-based food. They do. The question is, what's the balance? And how do you integrate more of that, of these kinds of foods into your diet? And you know, to me, the answer is just make those foods more appealing. So that's the idea behind how to cook everything vegan. And, you know, I can talk specifically about stuff, but the ideas that Alicia just gave are great. I think many ideas will come up in the course of this conversation.
0: I mean, well, let's start with some recipes now. Alicia, you have a recipe that's great for beginners. It's packed with protein. It's your beans escabeche. So just kind of walk us through that dish, the flavors, what goes into it. How do you make it?
2: Yeah, so this was inspired by the yuca en escabeche that you'll get in a lot of places in Puerto Rico. So if you go out for lechon in Puerto Rico and you're a vegetarian, you're going to end up eating yuca en escabeche, which is a vinegar-based, like marinated root vegetable. But what I did is I did it to beans. And so you can use basically any bean you have around. It's great with chickpeas. It's great with pigeon peas. It's great with white beans. And you cook it with a sofrito, which is a blend of herbs and peppers and whatever spices you might really like. And you cook those beans with the vinegar, the sofrito, and it just turns into this really, really fabulous side dish that, you know, you can eat with plantain chips, you can eat with tortilla chips, you can do a lot of things with it. And it's just a really nice, easy, and flavorful way to incorporate a little more bean excitement into your life.
0: And we'll definitely share all of the recipes we talk about on our website, the1a.org. Alicia, if you want to make that beans escabeche the center of your plate, what can you pair it with other than, you know, the chips that you mentioned?
2: So chips, and then you can add a salad, always eating salads. You can grill some tofu, do some nice grilled mushrooms, maybe. It depends on your vibe. Obviously, tofu is such a go-to as a vegan. Like, I get the big packs at Costco. I press it. I bake it. I have it ready to go. So, any sort of marinade you want to put on a tofu as your main protein, your beans on the side, your chips, and a salad, I think that works.
0: Makes for a good meal. Dalia, you're a Floridian. You're big on eating the local cuisine and also, you know, kind of drawing from the foods you find in your community seasonally. What tips do you have about how people can eat more seasonally wherever they live?
3: Well, we're so fortunate in Florida to have all of these farmers markets. I mean, you'll be driving and there will be a guy on the side of the road like selling watermelons out of a truck. So I'm always looking for what's in season that way. I mean, there are apps now like FarmHop and Farmish that can steer you to local food. So that's always a great place to start. And this is a little bit outside the box, but even like Facebook Marketplace, someone gave me a plant and I was looking for another plant to mate it with. And there are a ton of people selling plants. So what you see for sale in your area, that's usually what's local.
0: Well, we are already hearing from so many of you. Jessica says, after a recent cancer diagnosis, I intentionally incorporated more vegetables and whole grains into my diet. One of my favorites is a quesadilla. It's super easy to saute some peppers and onions and add rice, cheese, and beans to toast on a tortilla, garnish with salsa, and it's a perfect meal or snack. And Cindy writes, my favorite vegan recipes are veggie chili with three kinds of beans, three kinds of sweet peppers, zucchini, corn, and tomatoes. A close second is a lentil sloppy joe mix from plant-based on a budget, full of flavor, and it's just delicious. Well, if you eat vegetarian or vegan, or you're just incorporating more plant-based foods into your diet, we'd love to hear from you. What are your favorite dishes to prepare? And if you have questions for our experts, we'd love to hear that too. Email us at 1a@wamu.org. We're talking to food journalists Dalia Colon, Alicia Kennedy, and Mark Bittman. And up next, it's already been mentioned, tofu. It's a bit of a blank slate when it comes to flavor, but with the right recipe, it can become a mainstay of plant-based cooking. Our guests bring us tofu recipes coming up. This is 1A.

0: Nearly 3 in 10 adults in the Rio Grande Valley never finished high school, one of the highest concentrations in the country. Now a pilot charter school program is offering a second chance. Sarah Ash takes us inside, plus the latest on the rest of what's making news across the Lone Star State on the next Texas Standard.
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1: This is 1A. I'm Jen White. We're discussing plant-based cooking with Mark Bittman. He's a food journalist and former columnist for the New York Times. His new book is called How to Cook Everything Vegan. Also with us, Alicia Kennedy. She's a food and drink writer and the author of No Meat Required, The Cultural History and Culinary Future of Plant-Based Eating, and On Eating, The Making and Unmaking of My Appetites. And Aaliyah Cologne. She's the executive producer and host of The Zest. That's a podcast from WUSF Public Media and NPR centered on Floridians and their cooking. Her cookbook is called The Florida Vegetarian Cookbook. We're also hearing from lots of you.
2: I've been a vegetarian for like maybe 20 years, but over the past 1 to 2 years, I went full plant-based. And what got me to do that was reading the How Not To series by Dr. Michael Greger, which is basically how not to die, how not to diet, how not to age. And those books are just so amazing if you're thinking about going full plant-based or vegan, because they're full of quality research-backed data that give all these benefits of doing it. And with those books comes the cookbooks. And the cookbooks could not be easier. The recipes are so delicious, 100% plant-based. I like it. My spouse likes it. Even like some of my kids will eat it.
1: Thanks for that message. We also heard from Cindy, who says, we've been vegetarian and vegan for at least 2 decades. I used to keep a list of websites to find recipes, but there are so many creative folks out there, keeping a list is no longer necessary. My current favorite is a plant-based on a budget. Also, I'd recommend getting an Instapot. I cooked batches of rice or beans and freeze them in small portions. We eat this way for our health as well as the health of animals and the planet. We'd love to hear from you if you're vegan or vegetarian. What are some of your favorite plant-based dishes? Maybe you're thinking about incorporating more plant-centered foods into your diet, and you're seeing maybe like a certain vegetable or fruit that's in season, and you're trying to figure out what to do with it. Send us your questions. Email us at 1a@wamu.org. We got this from Rodney, who says, I think eating vegetarian foods is healthy, but can you explain if protein and fats from plants is equivalent to those from animals? How can you get the hemoglobin or iron and cholesterol equivalent? Dalia?
3: Oh, I was hoping you would call on someone else. I don't think it's exactly equivalent, but there are supplements you can take. There are like vegan collagen, quote unquote, supplements. I take those. And I've been a vegetarian for almost 15 years and healthy blood work and everything.
1: Alicia, anything to add there?
4: You know, there's so many amino acids that you'll get if you, you know, use the right combination of nuts, seeds, legumes, grains. You know, I don't think you have to worry about these things as much as people might assume they have to worry about it. You know, there's iron in kale, there's iron in spinach. You know, as long as you're eating a diversity of foods, I think you're probably going to be okay, and supplement if there's anything you're lacking.
1: Well, let's go back to our voicemail box. We got this message from Ryan and Maya in Oregon.
5: We went vegan exactly a year ago, mostly due to issues with allergens and food-based issues. Our favorite thing that we have discovered recently is, we found it on YouTube, it's a mix of 2 cups of flour, 1 cup of the dry peanut butter from Costco, and 1 block of tofu, and we just mix it all together and mash it out, bake it at 350 for 30 to 45 minutes, and it's absolutely amazing. It's filling, and it tastes great.
1: Ryan, Maya, thanks for that message. Okay, Mark, let's talk tofu. First, what is it?
6: It's coagulated soy milk. It's soy cheese, basically.
1: Now, as I said a little bit earlier, it's a bit of a blank slate flavor-wise, but it can vary texturally. What are the different textures you might find in tofu, Mark?
6: I mean, they've become almost infinite, from silken, which is very fragile, to extra firm and even pressed. So if you can imagine a range of, again, it's not unlike cheese. If you can imagine a range of cheese from something as soft as cottage cheese or even Greek yogurt to something as firm as Parmesan, it's all in there.
1: So, Dalia, because it is sort of this blank slate of flavor, but you have a lot of variation in the texture, it's very versatile. So when you think about things people can do with tofu, what comes to mind for you first?
3: Well, I love what your caller said about making sort of a peanut butter dessert. I will be trying that. Another dessert that's fun to make with tofu is kind of a chocolate pudding with the silken tofu that Mark mentioned. You add some cocoa powder, dates, blend that up, and it's incredible. You honestly would not be able to tell the difference. I mentioned earlier you can make a cheesy sauce with tofu because it replicates that creamy texture so well. So you put some tofu, nutritional yeast, maybe some garlic, paprika, and then some citrus, and you blend that up and you've got yourself like a nacho cheese sauce, or you can even do like a macaroni and cheese with some panko breadcrumbs. And then if you get the firm tofu, marinate it, but leave out the water and the oil, because tofu is very watery, and I think that's where a lot of us get in trouble. So we have to do things to get the water out, which could be pressing it, marinating it without the oil, because oil and water are not friends, until the last minute you're ready to air fry it or something like that. Another thing you can do is actually cut it into cubes and boil it in salt water for a few minutes, and it will help draw out some of that salinity. Hmm. And then you can bake it or air fry it. You toss it in some panko breadcrumbs, and now you have almost like a nugget, which is great for kids too.
1: Alicia, your favorite way to prepare tofu?
4: My favorite way is definitely like a sweet and sour sauce. You know, I like to prep the cubes in the morning if I know I'm doing it for dinner. So I press it, chop it up, put it in the oven at like 350, tossed in cornstarch, salt, and pepper. And then once that's golden brown, it's ready to be, you can turn it into like anything. But I usually end up making sort of a sweet and sour sauce it's based on Hetty McKinnon's recipe, which is in the New York Times. And it's just really, really delicious, really foolproof. And I just toss it in that glaze in a pan, and it reduces down and it becomes really sticky and delicious.
1: Mark, what about you? Do you have a favorite tofu preparation?
6: I mean, I've become obsessed by this slow roasting tofu, which especially slow roasting silken or soft tofu. And it just turns into all the water gets driven out. It eventually becomes crisp and tender. And you know, I'm not big into meat substitutes, but if you're looking for one, this is just incredible.
1: When you say slow roasting, what temperature, how long?
6: 300, 325, and a long time, an hour and a half, 2 hours. I mean, it sort of depends on where it's, how much water is in it when it starts, whether it's silken or soft, but you don't have to do anything. It's just in there, but it does take a while.
1: Do you have to, you know, oil the pan? I'm imagining sort of like a big baking sheet, but you don't want it to stick, I'm assuming, so.
6: So much water in there that for the first hour, the water is just being driven out, and it does might get even deep enough for a sheet pan to be too shallow. Oh, so wow. I put it in a saute pan, and yes, with oil.
1: Well, let's go back to our inbox. Here's one we got from Eric in Florida.
7: I love eating vegan and vegetarian food, but I just cannot help the feeling of eating meat and how it makes you feel more full. And I've never been able to really defeat the challenge of, you know, of giving up meat entirely. Something about satiating me or nutrition, I'm not sure. I will say, though, that the quality of food does make a difference. When visiting friends in England who are vegan and they cook dinner, I could eat their dishes for the rest of my life, but there's some quality to the ingredients over there that just makes them more satiating.
1: Dalia, your thoughts on your fellow Floridians' challenges here?
3: Yeah, I mean, I do think the quality makes a difference, because when you start with quality ingredients, you don't have to do a lot. And if you're loading up, say, a salad the way we talked about with, you know, some farro and maybe some spinach and some pepitas and layers of protein and fiber, you will be stuffed. I actually was eating a salad at my son's soccer game a year ago, and the other parents were eyeing me because they didn't want to eat what was at the concession stand. I ended up selling salads at every soccer practice for the remainder of the year.
1: Wow.
3: And one adult could get, you know, two or three meals out of that. I would also say you don't have to do it overnight, and don't let perfect be the enemy of good. So if you're leaning into eating more plants, but you want to throw some chicken breast on there, I don't think there's anything wrong with that.
1: Well, I want to talk about what sounds like a pretty hearty meal, Mark, and that's your classic bean burger. Tell us how you make it.
6: I just want to jump on something Dahlia just said, because, you know, we're not talking about becoming vegan, or I'm not talking about becoming vegans here. And the omnivorous diet that's more heavy in plants is kind of ideal for most people. Mm-hmm. And if we're hearing some caller saying, well, I'd like to be vegan, but there's a challenge. I'm not getting enough of this. I'm not getting full, et cetera, et cetera. There's nothing wrong from my perspective. There's nothing wrong with being omnivorous, heavily slanted towards plants, mm-hmm. as opposed to the meat and three that you started off talking about. And if you still want me to talk about the bean burger, I'm happy to do that.
1: I would love for you to talk about the bean burger, Mark.
6: I mean, this is, again, this, I think, you know, we've seen so much Beyond Meat and Impossible Burger and all this kind of very weird, ultra-processed meat substitutes in the last decade or so. And there's some very classic recipes of using beans and grains to make patties, and patties are basically burgers. So the one that I've been making for years and years is mostly beans, can be any color, mixed with oats and onion and chili powder and oil and kind of anything else that tastes good that you'd want to put in there. And it's a bit of a process, but the result is fantastic.
1: And are you grinding those up? Are you sort of mashing them into a paste?
6: Chilling them, making them into patties, chilling them, and then cooking them normally. I mean, and it's so good. And I'm not going to say, oh, it tastes just like meat, because that's stupid, but it tastes really good, which is fine.
1: We're talking to food journalists Mark Bittman, Alicia Kennedy, and Dahlia Cologne. We're also hearing from you, Angela emails, one of my favorite vegan dishes is a roasted casserole. I clean and tear my kale. Once in a bowl, I drizzle olive oil, season it with cumin, onion, and garlic powder, and a pinch of sea salt. I then slice onions, add big chunks of sweet potato, and crumble extra firm tofu. This is covered, placed in a preheated oven at 450, and roasted for 30 minutes. It can't be beat for a balanced and easy meal. The tofu is $3. The kale is at most $6. The potatoes are $1.50 and the onion is 90 cents. This meal lasts me, a single person, 4 days. Oh, and if I have saved orange peels, that's placed on top just to add aroma. Yummy. Well, keep sending your ideas and questions our way. Email us at 1A@WAMU.org. I'm Jen White. You're listening to 1A. We got heard from Kathy, who says, I struggle with irritable bowel syndrome and beans, onions, and garlic are no-go. How do I make a plant-based diet work if I can't eat beans? And Violet also says, thank you for this conversation on plant-based diets. I've been trying to eat a plant-based diet for about two years now for health, but also environmental reasons. I struggle with IBS and find it difficult to eat enough plant-based protein because of the amount of fiber often found in beans and in combination with vegetables. Are there any suggestions as to how to manage IBS while eating a plant-based diet? Alicia, any thoughts?
4: I think you just have to talk to perhaps a doctor, perhaps a nutritionist, and figure out what is best there. And it's probably going to come back to what Mark was talking about, which is don't let, and what Dahlia was saying, don't let perfect be the enemy of good. How can you, you know, switch your diet over to the most plant-based rather than seeking a perfect vegan diet? You know, how can you just incorporate more of these things that you actually can eat that don't irritate your system? And what does that look like? And how can you, you know, do that while cutting back on the animal products?
1: Well, let's get to some more recipes, Dahlia. You wanted to talk about a butternut squash pasta bake. That sounds great for fall. Talk us through it.
8: Yeah, I love this because it's like mac and cheese adjacent. Mm-hmm. It incorporates squash, which just feels so fall-like to me. And you could throw in maybe some chopped veggies that you have left over, top it again with some panko breadcrumbs. It's great for kids. I'm a mom, so I'm always thinking, like, how can I avoid making, like, five different dinners every night? It freezes well. It's kind of the total package. And something we haven't talked about yet is
3: fall, we may eat a little differently, but our schedules also look a little different. Like, this is a very busy season for a lot of people. And so as your caller mentioned, yes, we want to incorporate plants, but we need to do it in a way that fits our life. So things like the butternut squash pasta bake, where you can take the leftovers for lunch in your thermos, things like calzones or the chilies are great because I need a food that can be eaten at like 4 p.m. or 10 p.m. because in between we've got all these sports.
1: Yeah. So walk us through the butternut squash pasta bake.
3: Okay, so you're going to start with cashews, which are kind of a blank canvas. You could also do this with tofu. You're going to go ahead and cook your pasta as you normally would. And then I have a Vitamix. So if you have a food processor or a strong blender, you just throw in your cubed squash. You can even buy that pre-chopped at your grocery store. Some vegetable broth, nutritional yeast, a lemon, salt and pepper to taste. And now you have this really creamy cheese-like sauce that you can use for literally anything. So you can toss that with pasta, top it with breadcrumbs and bake it. And that's one meal, but maybe you want to double the sauce and have taco night the next night, something like that.
1: And are you cooking the squash before you put it in the blender?
3: I am roasting the squash, but you could also, honestly, I think the blender would just blend it all up. And you can also substitute sweet potatoes if you prefer that. Mm.
1: Squash is one of my favorite vegetables. I absolutely love that gourd. Alicia, any thoughts about something fun to do with it this time of year?
4: Oh, yeah. Well, I have a recipe for pasillos, like an empanada, a fried empanada that's filled with butternut squash. But I think the simplest and nicest thing you can do with squash this time of year is to either roast it or saute it. Cut it very slim to saute. And I love to brush it in hot honey, like Calabrian chilies and a little honey. And then you can add that to a salad. You can add it to a wrap. You can have it as a side dish. But it goes really, really well with the flavors of Calabrian chilies and a nice honey.
1: Well, we got this message from Una who says, my advice for people when they want to go plant-based is to look at your current favorite foods and ask how they can become vegetarian. I figured out my family's Thanksgiving meals were basically plant-based. I just had to replace animal broth with vegetable broth. I replaced the meat in our greens with vegan bacon. Instead of frying with meat grease, I used vegetable oil. It's much less overwhelming this way. Well, we're speaking to food journalists Dalia Colon, Alicia Kennedy, and Mark Bittman about doing more plant-based cooking and eating. If you have questions or suggestions, email us 1A@WAMU.org. We'll be right back.

0: These days, Americans disagree on a lot of things, but in healthcare, there's actually a lot of common ground. One thing bringing people together, their disdain for healthcare companies known as pharmacy benefit managers.
1: There's no consistency. You know, the whole healthcare thing is just frustrating on a good day.
0: I'm Elsa Chang. That story on All Things Considered from NPR News.
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7: Back to our conversation on plant-based eating and cooking with Mark Bittman. He's a food journalist and former columnist for the New York Times. His new book is called How to Cook Everything Vegan. Also with us is Alicia Kennedy. She's a food and drink writer and author of No Meat Required, The Cultural History and Culinary Future of Plant-Based Eating, and On Eating, The Making and Unmaking of My Appetites. And Dalia Cologne. She's the executive producer and host of The Zest. That's a podcast from WUSF Public Media and NPR, centered on Floridians and their cooking. Her cookbook is called The Florida Vegetarian Cookbook. We got this question from Peggy, who says, my daughter-in-law is vegan but used to love macaroni and cheese. I have found good cheese alternatives, but what are good half-and-half or cream or milk alternatives? Mark, something that Peggy can switch out for half-and-half or cream?
8: I mean, there's a if you're willing to make it yourself, there's every milk or cream imaginable, from coconut milk to cashew milk, soy milk, oat milk. All of that you can make at home, and recipes for all of those are in the book. But obviously now those things are popular enough so that they're in supermarkets, in markets in general, everywhere. And the disadvantage of making it is that it's a bit of a hassle. The disadvantage of buying it is that you're usually buying things with more than just water and the main ingredient in it, and they're more expensive. So both options are out there.
7: We also got this from Lauren, who says, my son and I are both vegetarians, but I'm finding it incredibly difficult to transition back to veganism. I've been a vegetarian since I was 11 and had been vegan for about 3 years when I got pregnant at 37. Because I was recently unemployed and alone, I relied heavily on SNAP benefits. I went back to eating dairy at that point. Though I raised my now 8-year-old son vegetarian, I struggled to switch back. He loves cheese, and the replacements are mostly horrible. It's not about the stretch, it's the taste. I wonder, are there tricks for weaning a child of his age off cheese when his favorite foods are cheese sandwiches and mac and cheese? Adalia, you're a mom, so I'm going to come to you on this. And I know we talked about, you know, look, you don't have to go fully plant-based, but if she's looking for some cheese alternatives that might be pleasing to her son's palate, any advice?
9: I feel her pain because I am not a fan of most of the store-bought cheese alternatives. I've mentioned a couple times ways to make your own at home. Something I did with my kids, and we actually did this with apples, but you could do it with cheese as well, was to gamify it and have a taste test. So this is an experiment where, you know, it's fall. We've got that like freshly sharpened number two pencil energy. So this is a time for fresh starts, new routines. Fall is kind of like the second January. So this is a great time to take your son to the store, maybe pick out a few different plant-based cheeses. You could do a blind taste test. We had some of those leftover COVID masks, so we use them as like blindfolds at home, and come up with a ranking system, you know, taste, texture, appearance, and let him really lead the way.
7: Well, we got this from Ryan, who emails, my wife and I have been vegan for 9 years. Obviously, tofu is one of the most popular foods that gets talked about, but a sleeper one is jackfruit. When prepared correctly, it tastes just like pulled pork and can also be used in tacos or soups and stews. It's amazing. Alicia, I saw you nodding your head. Tell us about jackfruit and what we can do with it.
10: So jackfruit usually comes in a can. So you can, of course, deal with a big fruit from the tree. It's spiky. It's sticky. I don't recommend it, especially as a first time maker of jackfruit, but it's pretty easy to find in a can at any, you know, natural grocer or probably a Whole Foods. And you make it basically with the same processes that you would make chicken, that you would make the pork that the caller was talking about. You know, you can season it and marinate it. I have done a lot of different things with jackfruit, but one of my favorites is to marinate it in a mint cilantro sort of chimichurri type sauce and to barbecue it, to grill it. And so it really does hold up on a skewer when you leave the chunks a lot bigger. And if you want to shred it, you can put it in oil on a pan and it'll brown up and cook up with any sort of seasoning that you want. And so it really does fulfill that type of textural desire that you might have for the pulled pork, for the shredded chicken, in the taco, in the burrito bowl, wherever that might be.
7: And what does it taste like prior to seasoning or marinating it?
10: It has a fruit texture. It's fruit. So you taste it and it might be a little bit on the sweeter side. It has a sort of a texture akin to maybe a mango, but that's just texturally. It's something, it's an interesting texture, but when you cook it, that sort of sweetness goes away and it really becomes whatever you want it to be.
7: Well, let's go to another question from you. Jessica says, we eat a lot of plant-based meals, but I often run into vegan recipes with nuts and vegetarian recipes with eggs, but I have an egg allergy and my husband has a nut allergy. What are some good substitutes in these cases? I kind of would like to hear from everybody on this, Mark.
8: I don't see a substitute as whatever works for you. I mean, there really are no substitutes for nuts except seeds. So it sort of depends what the allergy is. It's hard to speak generally about this. And what was the other?
7: Eggs.
8: Eggs. Well, I think Alicia mentioned at the beginning that a chickpea omelet is really good. Chickpea flour is really miraculous and can do a whole bunch of different things. And if you're looking for an egg substitute, that, or sometimes chia seeds work as an egg substitute, but there, you know, if you're allergic, you're not going to be eating eggs, and a substitute is not going to feel satisfying. Tofu also can be scrambled and is really good, but eggs are eggs. They are unique.
7: Yeah, I know, Alicia, there are cases when the liquid in the can from a chickpea, I forget, aquafaba can be used to sort of replace egg whites if you can whip them up and things like that. If the person is specifically looking either for a textural component that comes from the nut or maybe the creaminess that a nut brings to a dish, any advice from you about what they might be able to use?
10: Sunflower seeds and pumpkin seeds, which Dahlia brought up earlier, they are really high in protein, and there's even pumpkin seed tofu that you can buy. And so yeah, I would highly recommend pumpkin seeds or sunflower seeds and trying, and that they do replicate that sort of creaminess for sure.
7: We also got this from Deborah, who writes, I love this topic, but I'm concerned and disappointed at the over-reliance on tofu as a main protein source in a plant-based diet because it's estrogenic, which is problematic for some folks. Well, we are getting lots of nutrition questions and comments. We did a show all about nutrition with registered dietitians and a doctor who focuses

0: vegan food company called Garbage Kids Vegan. But I just wanted to give a little advice for anyone venturing into plant-based food, either vegetarian or vegan. Just start off with something you like to eat that's normally meat or dairy or whatever it may be, and start experimenting with the different types of food that's out there. There are so many different vegan and plant-based alternatives out there now, and just general looking up vegan options, you'll find a lot of different things, whether you like Mediterranean food, Indian-based food, Mexican, there is always a vegan alternative.
1: Thanks for that message. I mean, plenty of cultures have robust, tasty, plant-based dishes like the ones Sean mentioned. Alicia, what advice do you have for looking outside of the U.S. for plant-based dishes?
2: Oh my gosh, you'll find everything outside the U.S. You know, if you expand your horizons toward different global cuisines, there's going to be so many options that we're never going to be, certainly no meat in them. You know, obviously being vegetarian is a little bit more expansive when it comes to different cuisines, but I really recommend the book Cool Beans by Joe Yonan. It is a global exploration of bean dishes, and I think it's a really good starting place for a lot of people to kind of expand their horizons at home and start to tune their mind to ways in which, you know, other cuisines outside of the U.S. are so easy to make vegan and vegetarian.
1: Well, you know, we've been talking a lot about flavor and texture, but Dalia, we haven't talked about appearance yet. And one of your central food philosophies is that we eat with our eyes first. What does that mean when you're eating plant-based?
3: Eating plant-based is fantastic because it naturally lends itself to a rainbow of foods. I mean, we salivate over like Instagram photos of food, or you're in a restaurant and the server walks by and your eyes just follow the dish because it looks so incredible. I mean, I'll tell you a story. I was at my in-laws in Louisiana where like literally everything is wrapped in bacon. And for Thanksgiving, I brought a very colorful salad, and that was the first thing to disappear, because everybody said, it looks so good. So this is an easy trick that I learned from a photographer named Chip Weiner, who shot the photos for my book, The Florida Vegetarian Cookbook. Do you remember the color wheel that we learned about in art class?
1: Yeah.
3: The colors that are across from each other are complementary. So like red and green, purple and yellow, blue and orange. And when those two colors are together on a plate, your eye is just drawn to them. So if you're like me and you're trying to get your family to eat what you've cooked, maybe you have a marinara sauce and you just put a little bit of like green herbs on top. And obviously growing your own food is a great way to want to eat it as well. It could even be something like a napkin from a thrift store or flowers on the table that complement the color of the food.
1: We're talking to food journalists Dalia Colon, Alicia Kennedy, and Mark Bittman, and we're hearing from you. Natalie emailed, when I studied abroad in college, I lived for a year in Florence, Italy. There, I discovered that so much classic Italian cuisine is vegetarian. For example, lentil soup, pasta fagioli, mushroom risotto and stuffed peppers, zucchini and eggplants, all delicious, all plant-based. And the list goes on and on. I'd recommend folks explore different ethnic cuisines to find those dishes that are authentic and also accidentally vegan and vegetarian, like Italian, Indian, Chinese, Mexican, and more. I'm Jen White. You're listening to 1A. I want to get to one more recipe, Alicia. You have a plant-based fall recipe for us. It's a dessert. It's a pumpkin spice flan, which sounds amazing. Tell us about it.
2: So one of the great things about vegan baking specifically, and sort of as Mark alluded to, like you can use so many things to replace eggs, right? And one of those things is pumpkin. And so I would say for anyone who is thinking about eggs specifically in their fall baking, you can replace one egg with a quarter cup of pumpkin in your favorite cake recipe, et cetera, et cetera. So what I did for this is I had a pumpkin spice that I was doing with the company Burlap and Barrel, and we were developing a recipe for it, and I thought it would be really great to do a pumpkin flan, which is a really, you know, in Puerto Rico, it's a very customary dessert. And so what the pumpkin combines with coconut milk, with the spices, with sugar. And there's an ingredient called agar, which is derived from seaweed. And you put a little bit of that in there. And so when you chill it, it becomes firm. And so it has that caramel top and it has just a really beautiful flavor, because another great thing about vegan

0: in baking is that you're not competing with butter. You're not competing with milk. You're really, really focused, and you can really, really hone in on what you want the flavor and texture to be. And so this is just like pure, delicious pumpkin spice flavor. Very, very straightforward.
1: Well, I want to end on some seasonal cooking tips because it's officially fall, at least where I am, and things are starting to think about cooling down. But Mark, what fall foods are really great for plant-based cooking this time of year?
2: I'm glad you brought that up because I think seasonal and fresh and local is really the key to enjoying plants. And this time of year is the best. I think Dalia and Alicia would agree with that. And we're looking at winter squash, which everyone loves, and there are a zillion different varieties. We still have tomatoes and peppers and eggplants. We're looking at root vegetables that are like fresh out of the ground. It's the best time of year for carrots and for beets. Greens are all in season now, almost everywhere in the country. It's kind of the best time of year to be eating. I mean, that's why Thanksgiving is such a sort of famously luxurious holiday. It's the harvest holiday.
1: Well, Dalia, you're in a different part of the country. You're in Florida. What parts of the harvest are you especially leaning into right now?
3: Well, we do like to go a little bit lighter because it is still so, so hot outside. But what I love about this time of year, and Mark's right, it is the best time of year of eating. But when you mix in like all the sports, I mean, we've always got like football or baseball or something on our television, and we can incorporate some of those handheld foods. We eat with our eyes first, but it's also really fun to eat with our hands. Things like ruby red roasted beet hummus or a whipped tofu ricotta, maybe some buffalo cauliflower that mimics a chicken wing. When you make food not just about what's in your mouth, but like a whole body experience, it's really easy to get people on board.
1: Alicia, what about you?
0: Well, I love buffalo cauliflower. I live for buffalo cauliflower. But I also think, you know, it's a great time to just throw things into the oven. And, you know, all those vegetables that Mark was listing are just so good when they're roasted with olive oil and salt. And you don't have to do a lot to bring out their beauty at this time of year. And so, and it's always really nice when you do get that overlap. So, you know, and this is the time when you can put the eggplant in the oven, make that eggplant parmesan, however you like it. And, you know, just kind of luxuriate in letting the vegetables be their best selves from roasting.
1: Well, we have gotten lots of good advice and guidance from all of you today. We've been speaking to Alicia Kennedy. She's a food and drink writer. She's also the author of No Meat Required, The Cultural History and Culinary Future of Plant-Based Eating, and On Eating, The Making and Unmaking of My Appetites. Also with us today, Dalia Cologne. She's the executive producer and host of The Zest. That's a podcast from WUSF Public Media and NPR centered on Floridians and their cooking. Her cookbook is called The Florida Vegetarian Cookbook. And Mark Bittman, he's a food journalist and former columnist for The New York Times. His newest book is called How to Cook Everything Vegan. Alicia, Dalia, Mark, thanks so much. And we will share all the recipes we've talked about on the show today on our website, the1a.org. Today's producer was Haley Blassingame. This program comes to you from WAMU, part of American University in Washington, distributed by NPR. I'm Jen White. Thanks for listening. And we'll talk again tomorrow. This is 1A.

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0: I'm Laura Rice. A botched execution in Tennessee is having immediate impacts in Texas. Why the 2009 Fort Hood shooter will be executed by firing squad. Meanwhile, there's a push to spiritualize the military. What we know about the creation of a Pentagon Office of Religious Affairs. We'll take you to the RGV, where there are a handful of high schools for adults looking to spur both personal and broader economic change. And we'll introduce you to a San Antonio woman changing lives with a little music and a little water. That and more today on the Texas Standard.
2: Live from NPR News, I'm Lakshmi Singh. President Trump's war with Iran and the cost it's putting on Maine was central to the first debate between Republican Senator Susan Collins and challenger Troy Jackson. Maine Public Steve Missler has more.
3: Collins offered her sharpest critique yet of the war as its effects drive up gas and heating oil prices.
4: I think that it is not well thought out. It has caused adverse circumstances in terms of the cost of global oil.
3: Jackson blamed Collins for initially supporting the war and said that her push to release foreign oil reserves will provide little relief for Mainers.
5: Senator Collins threw Maine in a hole, and she threw us a short rope with this 100 million barrel deal. I mean, how long is that going to last? Not very long.
3: The debate was the first of four between the two candidates in a race that could determine which party controls the Senate next year. For NPR News, I'm Steve Missler in Brunswick, Maine.
2: Consumers are feeling the rising cost of borrowing money and everything from mortgages to car loans. Here's NPR's Stephen Bisaha.
6: Carrie Goldstein wants to move to a more walkable suburb near Cleveland.
7: You know, the mortgage rates being what they are, above 7% now, and the houses just generally getting less for your money, the square footage, you know, you just can't justify the move.
6: She also can't justify a new car. Interest rates for car loans typically follow the Federal Reserve's benchmark rate, which moved up last month. That adds to the car price sticker shock.
7: You can't go and get a car for 150 or 180 bucks anymore a month.
6: The Fed will meet later this month to decide if it will raise rates again. Policymakers have signaled that could happen before the end of the year. Stephen Bisaha, NPR News.
2: Attorneys for death row inmate Krista Pike say she's awake a week after Tennessee authorities tried and failed to execute her by lethal injection for a 1995 murder of a classmate. Pike's lawyers argue their client was unlawfully subjected to cruel and unusual punishment. They're due in court this hour. Today marks 3 years since Hamas launched its surprise attack on Israel. As memorials are being held across the country, many Israelis are grappling with new reports that Prime Minister Benjamin Netanyahu was warned about an impending attack. NPR's Kat Lonsdorf has the latest from Tel Aviv.
8: Officials in both Egypt and the United Arab Emirates repeatedly warned Netanyahu about a serious looming attack by Hamas from Gaza in 2023. NPR has spoken to four people in the Middle East with knowledge of those warnings. First reported by the Israeli newspaper Haaretz, as well as The Atlantic and The New York Times, the revelations are dominating conversations in Israel, just weeks before national elections that will determine Netanyahu's political future. Netanyahu has denied he was warned, calling the reports fake news and filing a defamation lawsuit last week against the Israeli outlets that published them. Kat Lonsdorf, NPR News, Tel Aviv.
2: From Washington, this is NPR News. This year, the Nobel Prize in Chemistry goes to two men, Henri Kagan and Kinso Soai, for figuring out the long-standing mystery of mirror images in molecules, a discovery credited with the production of numerous drugs. So I spoke by phone to the Nobel Committee and journalists after finding out he just won a Nobel Prize.
9: I'm very excited to receive the very nice news about the Nobel Prize. Of course, this is the most exciting one of the most exciting days in my life. And I'm very glad to share the prize with Professor Andy Kagan, such a famous organic chemist.
2: Researchers are calling on OpenAI to keep kids under 18 off of ChatGPT, at least for now. Here's KQED's Rachel Miro.
10: The Youth AI Safety Institute is part of Common Sense Media, a nonprofit that offers age-based guidance on technology. It says the new ChatGPT for teens doesn't send parents alerts when it should, and it also offers to do kids' homework for them. Tom Siegel is head of Common Sense Media's AI testing arm, funded in part by OpenAI's nonprofit foundation. He says the problems aren't limited to one AI developer.
11: These chatbots are not ready for safe teen usage. I'm not saying this lightly. The dangers are just too big.
10: In a statement, a spokesperson for OpenAI called the findings inaccurate, writing the tests do not reflect, quote, how ChatGPT's teen safeguards work in practice.
2: It's NPR.
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0: From Texas House District 34 in Corpus Christi to 74 in El Paso, 94 near Fort Worth to 37 around Brownsville. No matter where you are, it's Texas Standard Time for Wednesday, October 7th. I'm Laura Rice. The countdown to the November election continues, and so do the stories about possible upsets. Across the country, politicos have identified many potential seat flips, most now leaning more Democratic than Republican, as is the tendency in a midterm election when votes are seen as a pushback on the party with presidential power. Here in Texas, of course, a lot has been said about Democrat James Tallarico leading Republican Ken Paxton in polls. But what about representation from across the state at the Texas Capitol? Well, voters will make choices on 16 Texas Senate seats and all 150 seats in the Texas House. It's a lot to keep track of, but our friends over at the Texas Tribune have done some analysis to let us know which are especially worth paying attention to. Renzo Downey writes the Blast political newsletter at the Texas Tribune. Renzo, welcome back to the Texas Standard.
1: Thanks for having me.
0: Well, Renzo, your analysis also includes Texas's U.S. House seats, but I want to keep things a little more local first. What factors did you consider when determining how competitive each Texas House and Texas Senate race is?
1: Yeah, well, you know, going back to 2018, we were looking at some of the margins at the statewide level. You know, there are some districts that had been pretty competitive in 2018. In the state house, several districts flipped from red to blue. And so we started looking at the statewide in 2018. We looked at 2024 as some comparison. And we also took into account the individual candidates that were running. I mean, there are some candidates up in North Texas, for example, that, you know, they've been, they're Republicans, Republican incumbents who've been longtime targets of Democrats, but those Republicans consistently overperform the statewide comparative metric, right? So, you know, we're taking that into consideration, taking into account some of the financial figures. Mm-hmm. You know, there are some races where, you know, maybe the Republicans are hoping to pick off a Democratic seat, but the Republican didn't raise much money, or vice versa. So there's a whole lot of things to consider when you're trying to get a picture of, you know, what is the sense of the hottest, most competitive races in the state level. And sometimes that's also just listening to people on the ground, you know, the consultants, what kind of races are they thinking are going to be the big ones?
0: Yeah. Well, and you began to answer this question already, but of the Texas state house races you ranked as hot, there are some along the border, others around Corpus, Austin and Dallas. I mean, is there one thing these races have in common, or are they, as you kind of alluded to, sort of competitive for different reasons?
1: I'd say there's kind of two through lines. There's Hispanic majority, heavily Hispanic districts. Those are districts that in the most recent election, 2024, kind of went to the right. Seems to be that those districts may be coming back to the left a little bit. And there's also the more suburban districts, these regions that have been growing. You look at a lot of central Texas districts. I mean, there's some pretty hot races in Williamson County. Also looking at like Tarrant County up in North Texas and Collin County as well. I mean, those are fast growing regions of the state. And so those districts are changing pretty rapidly.
0: Meanwhile, there is only one state Senate race marked as hot by your calculations. What's going on there?
1: Yeah, well, that's a race where State Senator Taylor Rimet, he's a Democrat, he had a surprise victory in a special election in January. That was a pretty solidly Republican seat. President Donald Trump had won that district by, I believe it was 17 points, certainly double digits. And then the Democrat went on to win by double digits as well. And so Republicans are hoping to flip that district back in November. But Democrats think that they have a shot at holding it. So that's going to be a pretty competitive race.
0: Well, you also did look at U.S. House races, and it's clear it's worth paying attention to what is happening in South Texas and the RGV.
1: Yeah, that's correct. South Texas has been the main battleground in Texas for, several years now. And with the redistricting that the Republican-led legislature enacted last year, a lot of the target was in those South Texas districts. There are three districts down there that are definitely competitive. There's also another South Texas and West Texas district that was Tony Gonzalez's seat. Of course, he resigned, but that is looking more competitive potentially. And there's also a fairly competitive Houston race that Democrats are hoping to hold on to post redistricting.
0: So at the Texas Tribune, there's a feature where you can plug in your address and it pops up the districts you're in along with your analysis. Mine are cold, which might not motivate someone to head to the polls, but what are you hoping folks do with that information?
1: Yeah, well, we're trying to help people understand their candidates, understand their lawmakers, and you put in your address and you're able to get a sense of who would like to represent you. And yeah, that's what we're hoping to put with that resource.
0: Renzo Downey writes the Blast political newsletter at the Texas Tribune. Renzo, thank you so much.
1: Thank you.
0: Defense Secretary Pete Hegseth announced last week he's creating a Pentagon Office of Religious Affairs. It's part of a bigger push to spiritualize the military, which Hegseth says has been degraded by secular humanism. But the plans are raising concerns among some longtime military chaplains. Eleanor Fitzgerald reports for the American Homefront Project.
2: In Secretary of Defense Pete Hegseth's military, few things have stepped into the spotlight the way religion has. In his recent State of the Force address, he said faith is essential, and the U.S. military must prepare for both physical and spiritual warfare.
3: Our department is, you might say, putting on the full armor of God. God is good, evil is not, and America's military must understand the difference.
2: Under his leadership, the Pentagon slashed its official list of recognized religions from more than 200 down to 30. The ranks of military chaplains have been stripped from their uniforms, replaced with a marking of their religion. And Christianity has taken center stage in department messaging.
3: Each of us committed to the nation with the sentiment of the sixth chapter of the book of Isaiah. Lord, here I am. Send me. Send me to fight the Redcoats. Send me to fight the Communists. Send me to fight the Islamists. Send me.
2: During his State of the Force address, Hegseth also announced the creation of an Office of Religious Affairs, which will directly oversee chaplains and report to him. To the former chief chaplain of the Air Force, retired Major General Howard Stendahl, these changes feel contradictory to the founding principle of freedom of religion.
4: Temptation to establish religion. That's a dangerous and precipitous possibility with the rise of Christian nationalism.
2: The explicit reference to one religion would have been a foreign idea during his 30 years of chaplaincy. He says he strove to honor and respect the religious preferences of a diverse fighting force.
4: I wouldn't want any member of the military, or certainly the constituency, our population of the United States, to believe we wage war in the name of Jesus Christ.
2: He says, contrary to Hegseth's assertion that the chaplain corps had become too secular, it was deeply committed to helping troops practice their faith to the fullest extent. For some, he would seek out faith leaders of their religion and bring them to the base, a practice he worries is becoming less common. Retired Major General William Raz Waff is the past national chair of the Joint Commission on the Accreditation of Pastoral Services.
5: This is really going in a direction away from accommodation to, gosh golly, if you want to do well and stay in favor of this administration, here's the exact hymns that you'll be singing, so to speak, and the verses you'll be using in Scripture.
2: Waff says he's seen an influx of chaplains from evangelical faiths. a trend that began before Hegseth was appointed. He says evangelical organizations have prioritized training and placing chaplains in the military.
5: Very concerned that we're going to have this funnel of evangelical Christianity, one flavor, and everybody's going to get fire hosed with this.
2: Some advocates have been hoping to see changes to the military religion protocols for years. The Liberty Council, a group that advocated at the White House for the ban on transgender service members, says the directives are a positive sign. Daniel Schmid, the organization's vice president of legal affairs, says Hegseth is entitled to embrace his own religion.
6: He has the right to his beliefs, and as long as he's not imposing them on anyone, and I don't think he is, I think he's trying to protect everybody's faiths, then that's a step in the right direction.
2: Schmid applauds the creation of Hegseth's Office of Religious Affairs. He hopes it will prevent things like mandatory COVID vaccinations, which he called a violation of religious freedom in the military. In response to our inquiry, the Pentagon would not release additional details about how the office will function or who will lead it. I'm Eleanor Fitzgerald in San Antonio.
0: This story was produced by the American Homefront Project, a public media collaboration that reports on American military life and veterans. You can keep up with the news from Texas and beyond at texasstandard.org. That's also where you can sign up for the Texas Standard newsletters. 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Just ahead, we'll introduce you to a couple of inspiring Texans, a young stroke survivor from Corpus Christi, and a San Antonio fitness leader. Stay with us on the Texas Standard.
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0: This is the Texas Standard. I'm Laura Rice. National Child Health Day was this week. The goal is to increase awareness for children's health and well-being. In Corpus Christi, that mission is personal for 12-year-old Camila Nino. She's rebuilding her life about 8 months after surviving a stroke. KEDT's Rob Boskamp has her story.
1: Camila Nino's medical journey began earlier this year, on February 17th, with a headache.
2: I was in pre-orthotics class, and around like 12:45, I started to have like a really bad headache.
1: The Cal Allen middle schooler soon collapsed in class and was taken to the nurse's office.
3: The nurse assessed her and realized she had full left-sided weakness, wasn't able to stand, couldn't grip the nurse's hand with her left hand, very slurred speech.
1: That's Camila's mom, Crystal. All signs showed that Camila had suffered an ischemic stroke. According to the Centers for Disease Control and Prevention, more than 85% of strokes are ischemic, in which blood flow to the brain is blocked.
2: It was just a word to me. And now, like, when I hear about, like, a stroke, I'm interested in it because it happened to me.
1: Camila spent 3 weeks at Driscoll Children's Hospital in Corpus Christi. The day of her stroke, she had surgery to remove the blood clot. 2 days later, she had a craniectomy to remove part of her skull to relieve pressure from her brain swelling. That piece of her skull was surgically put back on 2 weeks later. She later went to Tier Memorial Hermann, a hospital in Houston, for rehabilitation. There, the family learned that back-to-back illnesses may have led to Camila's stroke. She had been sick with the flu twice. Both cases were within weeks of each other.
4: In focal cerebral arteriopathy, what we think happens with kids is there may be some sort of infection that happens a week or 2 weeks before.
1: That's Dr. Stuart Fraser, a pediatric neurologist and stroke neurologist with Tier Memorial Hermann and UT Health Houston.
4: Which leads to reactivation of some viruses that irritate one of the arteries in the brain and then can cause blood clots to form, which eventually is what causes stroke.
1: Fraser, who Camila referred to on a first-name basis as Stuart, said she faced the challenges with hope and the right attitude.
4: She would say, "Hey, Stuart, what's up? Look what I can do." And then she would maybe move her arm, or I remember the first time she raised her arm, she was really excited to show us, or the first time she walked, I think she was convinced she'd be the world's best walker.
1: That determination also shows in Camila's recovering left hand, which she has nicknamed Beyonce.
5: Look at that two-hand hug. How are you? She looks amazing. You good?
1: Fraser says pediatric strokes are not uncommon. Research shows that perinatal strokes occur in 1 out of 1,100 babies at birth. Childhood strokes can happen to 1 in 20,000 kids per year.
4: It's not as rare as you think, and actually, by some definitions, it probably wouldn't even count as a rare disease of childhood.
1: Camila's schedule was once filled with sports: basketball, jiu-jitsu, flag football, volleyball. While it still has physical activity, nowadays, her focus is on rehabilitation.
3: We're not just leaving and coming and going because she has another practice or another function to attend. Now it's doctor's appointments and, you know, therapies and scheduled MRIs.
1: She's adapted to daily living with one working hand and continues to make progress.
6: I had to put in a lot of work at therapy, and I'm still having to put in a lot of work.
1: All the while, Camila has a community behind her. Friends and family have stepped up. A GoFundMe account helps offset medical expenses and recovery needs. She also receives encouraging words.
2: I had like 200 and something messages from friends.
1: And the 12-year-old wants to deliver a message of her own, that she will be able to use her left arm again.
3: She will overcome this. Yeah, she has, you know, some deficit. It's going to take a lot of hard work and rehabilitation to push through them so that she can get function of this arm and hand again.
1: As Camila continues to work with Beyonce, she plans to continue to show off the irreplaceable hope that she has for her future. I'm Rob Boskamp in Corpus Christi.
0: And you're listening to the Texas Standard. San Antonio resident Annabelle Ledesma knew a diabetes diagnosis would change her life, but she's come to realize it also helped her change the lives of others. Ledesma shared her story with Gisela Hernandez as part of the Next Generation Journalism Project.
7: I was a child, and I had a dream. And this dream is so vivid. I saw myself inside of a swimming pool. I don't know how I was able to see that in my brain because I didn't know how to swim. And I remember swimming, going up slowly. I know I was safe. And I remember when I woke up, I had this peace in my soul. Like somebody was telling me, everything is gonna be okay. You're gonna be fine. My aqua fitness name is Sirena. Sirena means mermaid. The water doesn't know what you can't do on dry land. My diabetes was very uncontrolled, and I was still eating everything that I shouldn't. It was very dangerous. And can you believe now I don't take any medication? Nothing for diabetes, just exercise, just being active. Remember during the COVID time, we were locked in our homes with no social contact. We were losing family members. My husband went to the hospital for 2 weeks. My tia, my aunt, my dear aunt, that she was like my mom, she passed away. She was the people in risk with diabetes and blood pressure. She was overweight. And I said, I don't want that for me. I need to make a change in my life. I have to be my priority. If I want to be in my daughter's life, I want to be with her for a long time. I want to take care of my husband as well. I need to be strong. I cannot live like this anymore. I have to make a change in my life. In 2021, I started doing exercise. In 2022, I changed my diet. I started taking classes. One day, my instructor was running late. And I said, maybe I can do the warm-up. And it's how everything started. I started volunteering when he was running late. And the people started motivating me. Like, oh, you know, we like your class. You should get certified to be an instructor. And they motivated me. I usually teach between 30 to 40 classes per week. It's a lot. It's a lot, but I love it. I enjoy each one of my classes. I was recognized during a meeting from San Antonio Parks and Recreation as the instructor with most participation in my classes. I will say, come try it. Just come try it. You don't even need to know how to swim in order to participate.
8: Thank you so much for your love.
9: Yes, I love you.
7: Well, I would like to say thank you. Thank you, everybody, for coming to my classes. You are part of my dream because this is the dream I had since I was a teenager. And now each one of the participants attending my class are part of my dream.
0: That was the voice of Annabelle Ledesma. She told the story of helping others find fitness through water aerobics to Gisela Hernandez as part of the Next Generation Journalism Project. There's more Texas Standard just ahead, including the Texas News Roundup. We'll be right back.
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0: Live from the Texas Newsroom, I'm Shelby Rose. Local Democrats say protests are planned against President Trump's rally at the Freeman Coliseum in San Antonio tonight, while local Republicans expect to fill the venue. Texas Public Radio's Brian Kirkpatrick reports.
1: The president's primary purpose with the rally is to get out the vote for local Republican candidates and U.S. Senate nominee Ken Paxton. The chair of the Bexar County Republican Party, Chris Coons, predicts the GOP will fill the venue that has room for nearly 12,000. She countered claims that Trump could not get Democrats to cross over with his visit. She says Trump did garner 43% of the local vote for president.
2: He actually did bring voters from the other side to him, which we're very happy about. But as far as the protesters and all of that, they're protesting everything right now. They're absolutely protesting everything that the majority of San Antonians and Americans want.
1: Coon says she hopes the president will address economic affordability issues raised by local Democrats during his remarks here. I'm Brian Kirkpatrick in San Antonio.
0: Texas Governor Greg Abbott will be absent from today's rally, saying his schedule is simply too busy, adding President Trump does a good job of organizing his base and getting them to turn out for elections. A school district near San Antonio has switched back to the five-day week after seeing ratings decline over the past few years. Houston Public Media's Rob Salinas reports it is part of a broader trend under review by lawmakers in Austin.
3: There are about 572 school districts in Texas currently on a four-day calendar. Natalia ISD, south of San Antonio, made the switch in 2022.
4: When Natalia moved to a four-day instructional calendar, we did so with good intentions.
3: Natalia ISD Superintendent Elmer Avianeda says the move was supposed to help with recruiting and retaining teachers and improving overall performance. However, he says none of that took place and students saw declining scores.
4: We declined every year. Last year, we're an F district. We have four campuses. Three of them were Fs. One was D.
3: The State Senate Committee on Education heard similar testimony from experts who've been studying the four-day calendar at schools. It's one of the interim charges for lawmakers ahead of next year's legislative session. I'm Rob Salinas in Houston.
0: The lawyer for a man scheduled to be executed later today in Huntsville is asking for a delay following the botched execution in Tennessee. The defense attorney for 46-year-old Jamal Howard Abbott argues the pause will ensure the state avoids a similar mistake. Howard was convicted of shooting a store clerk during a robbery north of Beaumont in 2000. I'm Shelby Rose in the Texas Newsroom.
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6: It's the Texas Standard. I'm Laura Rice. A Texas inmate is scheduled to be executed today for killing convenience store clerk Vicky Swartout during a robbery near Beaumont 26 years ago. Now inmate Jamal Howard's lawyers are asking Governor Greg Abbott for a 30-day reprieve after two lethal injections failed to kill a Tennessee inmate. Meanwhile, President Trump decided this week former U.S. Army Major Nidal Hassan will be put to death by firing squad. The former Army psychiatrist was sentenced to the death penalty for the shooting deaths of 13 people at Fort Hood in 2009. He was stationed at the Central Texas Army Post at the time. James Acker is a capital punishment expert and a professor in the School of Criminal Justice at the University of Albany. Professor Acker, welcome to the Texas Standard.
7: Well, thank you, and thank you for inviting me.
6: Well, let's start with Hassan. Department of Defense officials specifically requested the firing squad for him. Why ask for that as opposed for opting for another method that presumably would produce the same results?
7: Well, I think the key word there was presumably, as we've just witnessed with the Krista Pike attempted execution in Tennessee. Lethal injection has been far from a reliable means of putting people to death. In fact, an academic, Professor Austin Serrett at Amherst College, has studied lethal injection executions, and there's an alarming rate of what he calls botches, which are failed attempts or attempts that require a considerable struggle, and something like 8% of the attempted lethal injections over the past 20 years or so have gone awry. So there have been a resurgence of interest in executions by firing squad.
6: So the firing squad is a legal option, at least in some cases. Do we know what other alternatives states might be considering?
7: Well, lethal injection does remain the principal means in, I guess there are 27 states now, and the federal government and the military system that authorize capital punishment. And in most jurisdictions, lethal injection is the exclusive or primary method of carrying out death sentences. There are five states now that authorize execution by firing squad, as does, I guess, under the most recent amendment to the military protocol, the military in authorizes death by firing squad. So lethal injection followed by firing squad. There are, with the problems that have arisen with lethal injections, some states now authorize backup methods if they cannot secure the necessary drugs, or sometimes at the condemned individual's election. So there are a few states that say the electric chair is available if lethal injection is not. And I think Idaho has firing squad as the primary method of execution. So lethal injection, firing squad, electric chair as a backup. And there's also nitrogen gas that has been used recently in Alabama, not with altogether success, but this is a mechanism where a gas mask is placed over the condemned individual's face, and basically nitrogen is substituted for oxygen, and it's supposed to cause death rather quickly and rather painlessly. But again, some of the attempts in Alabama have indicated that may not be the case.
6: So, Professor, I mentioned this death row inmate, Jamal Howard, the next death row inmate in Texas who's scheduled to be executed by lethal injection. His lawyers are now asking Governor Abbott to delay his execution to make sure the drugs used in the procedure are safe. Is this a reasonable request from Howard's lawyers, given what we know about the ineffectiveness of the drugs in Krista Pike's case?
7: Well, it's certainly a reasonable request. Krista Pike was attempted to be executed in Tennessee by pentobarbital, and that's the same protocol that's used in Texas. And questions remain about why the Krista Pike execution attempt unfolded as it did. One of the theories is that the drugs themselves were no longer effective, and if they were administered properly, it calls out for another look at what is being used in the Texas system.
6: James Acker is a criminal justice professor at the University of Albany. Professor Acker, thank you again for joining us.
7: Thank you.

0: It's the Texas Standard. I'm David Brown. Stan Bitterman has led many lives. The Texas-raised son of Holocaust survivors, he's been a lawyer, a bookstore CEO, and now he's the author of a new book that's part memoir and part, I suppose, ideological manifesto of sorts. It's a sometimes savage, sometimes funny rejection of religious fundamentalism and its influence, and it's called The Secularist's Bible and Other Astonishing Absurdities. Stan Bitterman, welcome to the Texas Standard.
1: I'm glad to be here.
0: Good to have you. And congratulations on the book. Let's begin at the beginning, your beginning. You've said that your first language was Yiddish with a Texas accent. Tell us a little bit about growing up as a Jewish kid in 1950s Texas.
1: Ich kann reden ein bisschen Yiddish, which translates to I can speak a little Yiddish. My parents and grandparents were Holocaust survivors. Uh-huh. They ended up in Dallas. My great-grandmother, who lived till I was 29, never spoke to me in English. I grew up in Grand Prairie and went to Davy Crockett King of the Wild Frontier Elementary School.
0: Wow.
1: I'm steeped in Texas since I was a child.
0: Did you go to Texas Law School? Is that where you got your
1: law degree? I did go to Texas
0: uh-huh.
1: Law School.
0: Yeah.
1: I'm proud of that.
0: I know a lot of people are, and rightfully so. You ended up here in Austin, clearly, and I think people may know you best, perhaps, as the former CEO of Book People, which is this large independent bookstore for those of you who are not in Austin or haven't been to Austin. And now, stand back when you worked as an attorney. I know you defended a lot of what folks would call counterculture clients back in the day. Do you think that the city's counterculture sort of shaped your views today, or did you just come at it as part of that culture?
1: You know, I think growing up as an immigrant's child, I think I look at things from a different perspective, and I needed to chart my own course. So I hung out a shingle and started attracting really other creatives. I'm a creative, which was strange to be a creative and a lawyer. You know, a lot of the local Planet K, Charlie's Playhouse, which was a gay club, I represented carnies. I represented ranchers. I had the pleasure of interacting with lots of different kinds of people.
0: You know, it's interesting. Come one, come all, it almost sounds like. What is the big picture of the argument that you're making here in this book? And I have to ask you, having had as many careers as you have had over the years, Stan, what inspired you to do the book?
1: So 35 years ago, I started getting these ideas popped into my head, David. And if you look on the inside cover of the book, you'll see sticky notes, of which now I have 8,000 over 35 years. And I collected them with the faith that one day they would amount to something. I tried to write this book two other times, and I failed. And failure was just another reason to continue. So what happened was I started realizing that our government's been taken over by fundamentalist religion. And that is not what our founders intended. I'm not a legal scholar, but I took constitutional law from Charles Allen Wright, who wrote the book and defended Nixon. And I'm spending my time and my retirement days researching what did the founders intend, and where did we end up?
0: A big part of the argument that you're making with this book, as I see it, is around Jefferson's sort of wall of separation between church and state. I know you say you're not a legal scholar, but being legally trained, of course, you know, that wall has always been rather porous. Walk us through what you think is actually happening right now and why you believe secularists, which is a group you say includes plenty of religious believers, why you believe that group is losing?
1: Well, I think we've been losing for 50 years. We've lost the White House. We've lost the Supreme Court. We've lost the Congress. I'll boil it down real simply. We need to be taking our oath of office on the Constitution, not on the Bible, because the Constitution is the only document that unites all of us. And what's happened insidiously and purposefully is the fundamentalists who we are supporting because they have tax exemptions for their churches and their political donations, are lobbying against us constantly to put religious law over our Constitution, over our state laws.
0: Let me ask you, is your beef with the fundamentalists and themselves with fundamentalism, as it were, or what exactly?
1: It's with any religion that separates men and women. It's with any religion that tells you what to wear. It's with any religion that tells you if you can dance.
0: Mm-hmm.
1: It's with any of those things.
0: Is there a danger, and I think some people would say, that secularism can become just as dogmatic as the religion it challenges in that sense?
1: Perhaps, but we live in a secular country, and truthfully, there are many, many good religious people. I want to make it clear, I'm not indicting religion. I'm
0: mm-hmm.
1: indicting religion that tries to impose itself on the rest of us.
0: Mm-hmm.
1: So whether secularism could become dogmatic, maybe, but would I rather live under a dogmatic secular country that was expected by our founders, or something that is being pushed on me by people who I don't agree with or agree with their beliefs?
0: Mm-hmm. It's an interesting way that you sort of get the book unfolding as a kind of dialogue between a grandfather philosopher, Saba, and Foote, who is a mischievous, I suppose you could say, mischievous provocateur. Why'd you want to set it up that way?
1: Well, I didn't know I could. I didn't know I could write dialogue. But I had all these sayings, and independently, my wife is an art expert, and we travel around the world. I took a picture of my foot in front of the Taj Mahal, my left foot, with my iPhone, and I thought, oh, that's kind of fun. And I kept doing that, and all of a sudden, I would be laying on the floor in the Rodin sculpture garden, taking a picture of my foot with Rodin's thinker. And after I got about 300 of these, I thought, what do I do with them other than entertain my friends? And the idea of making the foot, the provocateur in the book, the antagonist, and making Saba, the grandfather, the protagonist, just happened. And so all of a sudden, to my surprise, I can write dialogue.
0: Overall, I think it's safe to say this is a political book. I mean, what were you hoping people who read it will gain, and what is it you want them to do?
1: Well, that's a great question. Well, the book is a call for secular resistance, and it's a history of my family in the Holocaust. So what do I want them to do? I want them to stop whining. That's paramount. There's so much whining in our country today, and especially on the liberal side. What I want to say is you got to get to work. You got to get to your precinct convention. You got to get to your school board meetings. You got to run for office. And I think it's legitimate to ask people running for office, are you going to take your oath of office on the Bible or on the Constitution? Because I want representatives who represent all of us. That's all I'm asking for. And the other thing is, mind your own business. I'll mind my own business. You mind your own business. Fundamentalism wants to impose its values on the rest. We have no business putting the Ten Commandments in public schools, but yet we're doing it.
0: The book is The Secularist's Bible and Other Astonishing Absurdities. It's out now. Stan Bitterman, thanks so much for joining us on the Texas Standard.
1: David, it was a treat, and I love Texas. Let's keep the wall out of Big Bend.
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0: This is the Texas Standard. I'm Laura Rice. The Rio Grande Valley has the largest concentration of adults who didn't finish high school out of anywhere in the country. This has wide-ranging impacts on families and the local economy. A new adult charter high school system with campuses across the valley aims to fill that educational need. It's an idea that could soon be replicated elsewhere in Texas. The Texas Standard's Sarah Ash visited to learn more.
1: And can I have your ticket?
2: $4.25.
1: Thank you.
3: Dianada Aranda does not have a lot of free time. Between her full-time job and her phlebotomy internship in Edinburgh, she works about 80 hours a week.
1: Can you go ahead and make a fist for me?
3: Aranda dropped out of high school at 16 when she got pregnant and has been working ever since.
1: So it was hard managing a baby and trying to finish school and finding daycare. It wasn't easy.
3: But when the oldest of her three sons got to high school, she decided she wanted to get her own degree before he graduates. She turned to Possible Dream Adult High School in Far, where she was able to finish her missing credits and pass her exit exams in about 6 months. Her phlebotomy internship was also arranged through the school.
1: So now that they're older, I wanted to go back and show them it's never too late.
3: Possible Dream High School, spelled as a combination of the words possible and able, is a charter school that helps adults like Aranda, ages 18 to 50, earn their diplomas and receive workforce training. Its founder, Daniel King, started Texas's first adult high school about 2 decades ago. At the time, he was the superintendent at the Far San Juan Alamo Independent School District.
4: The district was losing about 500 students from the high schools a year that were dropping out. The dropout rate was more than double the state average.
3: He's heard a lot of stories like Aranda's.
4: You have these parents that never thought they'd be able to finish their education, and they're getting their high school diploma, and it's changing the whole family.
5: If it's optional, that means it doesn't have to be there. Sometimes you're going to find a sentence with a prepositional phrase that goes from the preposition straight to the noun.
3: The Possible Dream's main campus in Far doesn't look like a school. The building used to be a concert hall, and classrooms are set up along the edges of the auditorium. Black curtains section off science from math, math from English.
5: And you will have two adjectives, or three, or four, however many. So, but the adjectives don't have to be there.
3: This has not stopped the school from hitting the ground running. King says Possible Dream ended last year, its first in operation, with over 500 students across 7 locations.
4: Our goal this year is to try to hit 1,000 and then grow incrementally over that to 2,000 a year.
3: One way they're able to help students stick with the program is by offering state-mandated services required for adult charter schools to receive funding. Those include access to childcare, mental health counseling, and transportation assistance, all at no cost to students. Each person who enrolls also receives a unique education plan.
6: Every student, when they come in, we have to have their transcripts and do a transcript audit.
3: This is Superintendent Darsha Cuellar.
6: Not all of them need exams, and some come in just needing exams and no credits. So there are no two alike.
3: It's not just about the degree. Students are also required to earn industry-based certifications, like Aranda's focus on phlebotomy. Cuellar says the industry students choose can depend on where in the valley they live.
6: Brownsville has a big demand in especially the manufacturing and all of that good stuff, the pipe fitting, the welding, the electrical trades. Everybody has a health science needs, right, for the medical field. And then we do have the HVAC. That's a big one.
1: To absorb calcium, like food. And so
7: for how long?
1: Well, it's different for everybody. So I think what we ended up
3: a high school diploma and an industry certificate can lead to a life-changing amount of money for someone working a minimum wage job. Dalia Rangel is a teacher at the Possible Dream EdCouch location, and

0: She says she sees this difference happen in real time for her students.
1: We had so many students last year working at strikes, minimum wage, long hours. They're going for $40 an hour from minimum wage. That is a big economic bump for their families.
0: When people get better jobs, it's also better for the state economy. That's part of why Republican Senator Paul Bettencourt, who represents parts of Houston, wrote the state law establishing an adult charter schools pilot program in 2021. So far, there are four other adult charter schools in Texas. The program costs the state about $12 million a year.
2: The average earnings increase is literally $4,300 per graduate. We're going to get that back many multipliers over their lifetime.
0: In the Rio Grande Valley, job training is especially needed. Possible Dream founder Daniel King says the area has changed a lot.
3: I grew up working in the fields back in the early 60s and all of that. Now we've got SpaceX and you've got LNG and you've got the shipbuilding that's coming in. The opportunities on the employment side that never existed are beginning to grow exponentially.
0: Sonia Vera started school at Possible Dream's Far campus in March. She's working towards a certification in medical coding with an eye towards starting her own business. Vera is 46, and like a lot of women in the program, she dropped out of high school when she got pregnant.
4: I wish I would have done things differently, but I didn't. That's why we're here now, trying to make it better. And yeah, I'm pretty proud of myself for, at least getting my foot in the door and just following through.
0: That follow-through, King says, has a ripple effect.
3: When you change the story of families, you ultimately start changing the story of communities. And as you change the story of communities, you can change the story of the region.
0: And in the Rio Grande Valley, Possible Dream Adult High School wants to help people tell a story about second chances. In FAR, I'm Sarah Ash for the Texas Standard.
5: And you're listening to the Texas Standard. Assistant digital editor Raul Alonso is monitoring the Talk of Texas. Raul, welcome.
6: Hello, Laura. Well, as I mentioned on Monday, this week on the Talk of Texas, we are talking community safety, specifically what it is that makes a community safe to begin with. In today's newsletter, I mentioned how I went for a walk in my favorite neighborhood park, enjoying the semblance of fall air we've been having lately, and saw several familiar neighbors and some new faces as well. And it reminded me of some of the responses I received from listeners to our Talk of Texas question this week of what makes a community safe. Over on our Facebook page, Meg Hertz says, knowing your neighbors. S. Bennett Powell says, being in actual community. And Christine McCulloch also adds, knowing your neighbors, build community with neighbors, she says. And personally, I'm one first to welcome people, she says. So it sounds like several of our listeners are highlighting the community part of community safety, but of course there are wider aspects to this. This whole topic this week was inspired by the conversations and debates underway following recent high-profile shootings by ICE officers in Texas, as well as the backlash to flock security cameras. So heavier policing, surveillance, these are things that help some feel safer in the community. But then, of course, there are many who see them as having the opposite effect. And then, of course, there are those who are in favor of one, but not the other. So I wanted to know what our listeners think more broadly. What makes a community safe? What are the aspects that underpin the safety of a community? Is it policy-driven, on-the-ground relationships like we've been talking about, or is it maybe embedded in culture? Like maybe there's something in your own neck of the woods that makes you feel particularly safe living there. So I would love it if listeners would share their answers with us over at texasstandard.org/talk. There you can find a little orange record button, which you can leave us a voice message. Hit that, record your voice, upload it, and we may play it on the show on Friday. Again, texasstandard.org/talk.
5: Raul Alonso needs you to go to texasstandard.org/talk to share your comments. 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

0: I'm Courtney Collins in for Chris Boyd. Up next on Think, stories from people connected by natural disasters who lean on each other for advice and support and stand together to fight for change.
1: And they cook ribs and they have margaritas. I mean, these guys from total opposite ends of the country, total different cultural lives, they became like brothers. And they're now hanging out together. And, you know, again, you would never wish these events on anyone. And yet, I think it's a testament to our commonality and our shared humanity. And frankly, you know, our shared lives as Americans.
0: Coming up, we'll explain how they found each other in the first place and explore the movement that's gaining strength each time another survivor joins. Our conversation starts after a short break.
2: Live from NPR News, I'm Lakshmi Singh. President Trump is returning to Texas for a high-stakes campaign event in San Antonio weeks before a midterm election in which the GOP faces the prospect of losing control of Congress. NPR's Here and Now spoke today to Laura McGaughey, who covers Texas politics for the New York Times, about what Senate candidate Ken Paxton has been saying about the impact of Trump's low public approval numbers.
3: There's been a number of leaks from the Paxton camp in the last week from private events in which Mr. Paxton has said that, for example, the big convention that they held here may have had a drag on his poll numbers, and that some public sentiment about the war in Iran and some of the Trump administration's other policies might be hurting him at this point.
2: Paxton's running against Democrat James Talarico, a state house progressive known for invoking scripture in criticizing Republicans who've supported Trump's policies such as immigration enforcement and government program cuts. A tropical storm is brewing in the eastern Gulf of Mexico. NPR's Debbie Elliott reports it's forecast to strengthen into the first hurricane of the Atlantic hurricane season.
4: Tropical storm Isaias formed over the western Gulf overnight. The National Hurricane Center says it's on track to rapidly gain strength as it moves to the east over warm Gulf waters and could become a hurricane by Thursday. Forecasters say residents from Louisiana to the Florida Gulf Coast should be prepared for damaging winds, heavy rain, and dangerous storm surge. Florida Governor Ron DeSantis has declared a state of emergency in 25 counties in the Panhandle and Big Bend region, freeing up resources to be staged for a hurricane response. This year's hurricane season has been dampened by a strong El Nino weather pattern, which hinders Atlantic storm development. Debbie Elliott, NPR News.
2: Russian drone and missile strikes on Kyiv and several other Ukrainian regions overnight killed at least 21 people, including four children, and injured dozens of others. NPR's Joanna Kakissis reports that the deadly strikes coincided with Russian President Vladimir Putin's 74th birthday.
5: Writing on social media, Ukrainian President Volodymyr Zelensky accused Russia's military of deliberately targeting civilians as, quote, a gift to Putin. Most of those killed were in a five-story apartment building in the northern city of Priluki. This was one of the most vile strikes, Zelensky wrote. Russia is now frequently attacking with fast-moving jet-powered drones and missiles. Ukraine is struggling to shoot them down with existing air defense systems. Zelensky is seeking air defense supplies for immediate help while Ukraine's defense tech sector races to develop faster and more powerful interceptors to protect Ukrainian cities.
2: That's Joanna Gakissis reporting. It's NPR News. The federal government regularly surveys every public school in the United States to see if they are upholding student civil rights. NPR's Anaki Mehta reports the latest civil rights data collection also tells us about who is teaching those students.
6: The last time the U.S. Education Department collected information about teacher race, ethnicity, and sex was in the 1970s. That changed with the latest survey about the 2023-24 school year. The big takeaway? The teaching workforce is far less diverse than the student population. 75% of teachers are white, while only 44% of students are, and 9% of teachers are black, while nearly 15% of students are. This matters because some research shows that a diverse teaching workforce helps all students have better outcomes. Among other things, the report also shows that the number of preschoolers across the nation is rebounding from the pandemic. Janaki Mehta, NPR News.
2: The German government's contending with a major blow to its security apparatus. Esme Nicholson reports from Berlin. Former spy chief August Hanning appeared in front of a federal judge today on espionage charges and was ordered to remain in detention.
7: Let's be clear about the magnitude of these allegations. August Hanning served as the head of Germany's CIA equivalent, known here as the BND, for 7 years. Federal prosecutors accuse Hanning of using classified information to brief a foreign intelligence agency in at least one instance. That amounts to attempted treason. And prosecutors also believe that Hanning was in close contact with a member of another foreign intelligence agency to whom he passed sensitive political information.
2: Esme Nicholson reporting. You're listening to NPR News.
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0: Anyone who has ever tuned into local or national news knows the drill when it comes to coverage of natural disasters. Reporters stream into the area that's been hit by a hurricane or the town that got wrecked by a tornado. For a time, there is nonstop coverage of that flood or blizzard. We hear from victims with damaged homes or businesses. We see interviews of people who are completely displaced or, in the worst cases, grieving the loss of loved ones. But eventually that coverage tapers off. The reporters leave, the news cycle rolls on, and that's when most of us tune out. From KERA in Dallas, this is Think. I'm Courtney Collins, in for Chris Boyd. Just because the public has stopped thinking about a wildfire or devastating drought doesn't mean the disaster is wrapped and settled. The victims are still fighting with insurance companies, filing lawsuits, rebuilding, and mourning long after most of us have moved on. But there's a survivors network out there that helps victims access support, resources, advocacy platforms, and most importantly, community. David Gellis got to know some of those people and wrote about them for the New York Times Magazine. His piece is called Six Strangers Connected by Disaster, and he joins us now to talk about it. David, welcome to Think.
1: Thanks for having me.
0: So why did you decide to write about the Extreme Weather Survivors Group? Obviously, you're a journalist on the climate desk, but what specifically kind of compelled you about these folks?
1: Well, I think you got it right in your introduction, which is that so often when an extreme weather event or a natural disaster takes place, there is this flurry of coverage. And I'm often a part of that coverage team at the New York Times. And then, as you noted, you know, whether it's days or perhaps weeks, the news moves on. And what I realized earlier this year was that two things were automatically happening. Number one, we're experiencing more disasters. The number of billion-dollar disasters as tracked by NOAA, the government agency, is increasing just about every single year. As climate change is holding more energy in the atmosphere and making storms more intense and more violent, communities all over this country are experiencing flash floods and fires and storms that are leaving destruction in their wake. And it made me realize, you know, the story doesn't end after the initial news stories are over. And then something came onto my radar, and that was this extraordinary network of people who had found one another. And when I learned about this group, which is called the Extreme Weather Survivors, it became very clear that here was a way into this broader theme. Yes, each one of these individuals have a very compelling story, and the tale of their friendships and how they've supported one another is really heartwarming at a moment when, you know, it can feel hard to find good stories in the news these days. But more than anything, this was a sort of proof positive that even after the news cycle moves on, the work of rebuilding continues for months and years, and the people that are doing it are looking for support in one another, other people who have experienced similar tragedies.
0: So this group has obviously gained momentum and steam and members, but every group starts with a person or an idea. What was kind of the origin story of the Extreme Weather Survivors group?
1: Well, there's two main co-founders. One is named Chris Kocher. He is someone who has helped set up networks for survivors of gun violence and COVID-19. And back in 2020, he connected with the other co-founder, Sierra Coase, and she had experienced one of these tragedies. Back in 2020, she found herself impacted by fires in Oregon, where she lived with her daughter. These two linked up and realized that other people were going through what Sierra had just gone through. Chris had the organizing muscle. He knew how to establish these networks and sort of get them going. And years later, we have this Extreme Weather Survivors Network, which is growing with just about every month right now.
0: I really loved reading about kind of how everyone came to join, how people came to find each other, because it was a little throwback to me. It seemed like people trickled into Extreme Weather Survivors a million different ways. You know, maybe someone saw a Facebook post, maybe someone had a friend of a friend recommend reaching out. It doesn't seem like there's some big institutional machine that's drawing people in. It's like people are coming to it individually on their own from a lot of different sources.
1: And that's what I discovered made the connections people have with this group and with one another so authentic. I mean, I think you acknowledged right in the framing of your question that oftentimes if you get recruited by a political movement or a political campaign, it can sort of feel transactional. And that's not the case with the many people I spoke to for this article. And I want to add, you know, I highlight six strangers in this article in the New York Times Magazine. But in the reporting for the story, I spoke with maybe 16 or maybe as many as 20 people who are a part of this network. These six were just sort of the ones that made the final edit. And what I found was this genuine engagement, not only with the issue, not only with the threats posed by our warming world, not only by the bureaucratic maze of rebuilding and recovery and FEMA and insurance, but really with the other people in this network. Going through a disaster like this is an incredibly personal experience. And whether your home is damaged or, God forbid, you lose your home, or worst of all, as you noted in your introduction, you lose a loved one. That is a rebuilding and recovery process that takes years. And in the other survivors, the members of the Extreme Weather Survivors Network have found sort of kindred spirits, other people who are navigating these same sort of labyrinths of grief and bureaucracy that is so confounding to them.
0: So obviously what you described is kind of the biggest draw of extreme weather survivors, and that's community. You know, you build community, you share stories, you share compassion, but there are other functions of this group as well. Tell me about some of the things that Extreme Weather Survivors offers people who join besides just shared experience, solidarity, community, and understanding.
1: Well, I think it's important here to know that it's early and they're just getting started, but they're, I think, finding that as they have some momentum, as they have sort of a critical mass of survivors, if you will, they can start to flex their muscles as an organization. And that's taken a few shapes so far. The first is a series of sort of public art displays and public pop-up exhibits. I first met some of these individuals in person last year when they were in New York City during Climate Week, and they had set up sort of an art installation downtown where they were sharing photos and artworks inspired by some of the disasters that they had had to go through and telling strangers who walked by on the street about their stories. Fast forward to earlier this summer, they did something similar in Washington, D.C. And at the same time they were in Washington, D.C., they also spent time going around to the offices of congressmen and senators on Capitol Hill and really lobbying. This turned into a full-fledged lobbying effort where they realized that, hey, there are political issues at play here too. We need to talk about federal support in the wake of disasters. We need to talk about FEMA preparedness. And all of those issues are now on the table, and the extreme weather survivors are trying to become a political force again at a moment when extreme weather is becoming more common and these issues are affecting more and more Americans with every passing month.
0: To that end, when you talk about lobbying for change and, you know, actioning some policy movement, you talked about federal support, you talked about FEMA preparedness, and there are so many financial issues tied up in recovery as well. You know, no matter what your situation, it seems like despite insurance, so many people are going bankrupt, losing their livelihoods. Is there any of that work being done to try to navigate some of the regulatory issues that maybe surround, you know, the financial hit that you take after a disaster hits?
1: Well, each one of these stories is so individual, and the survivors I spoke to occupied a really wide range on the economic spectrum of this country. And I spoke to people who have incredible means and were able to weather even the loss of their house without a whole lot of financial disturbance to their lives. I mean, a huge inconvenience, an emotional tragedy, but not something that was going to be financially a fatal blow to them. And then I spoke to other individuals who had worked their whole lives to save for these homes and now found themselves going into debt just to pay for rudimentary repair work. And other families who found themselves going into debt and then saw their experience compounded by the loss of a job. And so in every case, of course, it's different, which is to say there's no one uniform solution, I think, that would necessarily be appropriate to offer every extreme weather survivor. You know, different people are going to have different financial circumstances. What I did find is that these individuals were starting to help one another. And so whether it was, a fire victim from California helping a hurricane victim from Florida better navigate the insurance process and say, hey, we may have different policies, but I know what it takes to actually push my claim through and get compensation. That's the kind of on the ground work that these men and women, families, husbands, wives are helping out each other with.
0: What about therapy or support group offerings? Does the network provide any resources for trauma-informed therapy?
1: You know, I don't know quite how clinically I could describe it, and I'm not familiar with the degree to which they have established professionals, mental health professionals, on some of their calls, but it is a fact that there are regular online forums that extreme weather survivors are hosting, where they are just providing a forum for these people to connect with one another. And so I think this is an invitation to listeners. I mean, there's plenty of extreme weather happening in Texas, as we know, tragically, in all sorts of forms. My mother lives in Dallas. So hi, Mom, if you're listening. She's been buffeted by it herself. That ice storm a couple of years ago absolutely wreaked havoc on her life. So we know that extreme weather hits just about everywhere in this country at this point. And this is an invitation to listeners. If they have gone through it, if they are still going through it, there is this network out there that can provide some advice, some support for the recovery process.
0: And that leads perfectly into what I was going to ask you next, because we're about to hit the first break. But are there any qualifications to join? Do you have to prove that you had a specific hardship or extreme enough of a disaster touch? Or can anybody who feels like they need to be a part of this network join Extreme Weather Survivors?
1: Well, again, it's important for me to note here that I am not one of the organizers of the group, nor a representative or an advocate for it. I'm a reporter who wrote the story for the New York Times Magazine. But no, I don't believe that there is any formal vetting process. This is the kind of sort of self-selecting group that attracts people who have been through it. You know, that's it. Every single person I talk to, you know, again, more than a dozen, maybe almost two dozen in the reporting of this article, it was cathartic for them to discuss what they had gone through. It was such a relief for them to find someone, and I'm not talking about me, I'm talking about the other members of this group. It was such a relief for them to find other people who wanted to listen and really cared and understood what the grieving process was like, what the recovery process was like. And so that, I think, makes it this a self-selecting and highly engaged group. But no, I don't think there's any formal vetting process.
0: We're speaking with David Gelis, a correspondent for The Times on the Climate Desk, where he also leads the Climate Forward newsletter and event series. His piece for New York Times Magazine is called Six Strangers Connected by Disaster. We'll be back after a short break.
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0: You're listening to Think. I'm Courtney Collins in for Chris Boyd. We're speaking with journalist David Gellis. His piece for New York Times Magazine is called Six Strangers Connected by Disaster. So, David, something that really struck me when I was reading the piece and also kind of deep diving on the Extreme Weather Survivors website is how personal these portraits of loss are. You actually start your article with a story about a woman who lost her husband, but not in a big flood or a storm, but she lost him to a hike.
1: Yeah, this was one of the most emotional interviews I did, of course. This is Amy Dishian, who several years ago said goodbye to her husband, Evan, in the morning as he was off for a hike in the hills outside Phoenix, Arizona. And Evan was fit. He was training for a marathon. This was someone who was comfortable in the outdoors. And unfortunately, he and the group he was with, they got lost. They ran out of water. The heat kept climbing on that day, reaching, I believe, 109 degrees. And he passed out and unfortunately later died from heat exhaustion. And that was, you know, such a wrenching tragedy for Amy. And it shattered her life, understandably, as it would for any of us. And it was only through meeting some other members that she began to find a way to talk about it publicly. And now she, you know, I'm by no means suggesting she's found peace or solace, but she has found some purpose. She has realized that she can try to make a difference by raising awareness about the threats of extreme weather, and also by helping other people learn how to be more prepared and how to recover if they have gone through something similar.
0: What struck me about her story that must have been kind of uniquely upsetting and horrifying in a way was that she didn't get to turn on the news and see that her whole community was thinking about what had happened to her, because this wasn't a widespread event. It was a tragedy that affected her. Can you talk a little bit about the isolation and the loneliness of suffering through something like that, whether it was a shared collective disaster or something personal to you?
1: Well, here I want to be very careful not to speak for anyone like Amy. So what I can say is that what she told me is that she really, you know, when she did find herself very isolated personally after this particular tragedy. And there wasn't, as you note, a network of people, neighbors who were all going through something similar. And I would contrast that to another person I spoke with for this article, Erica Solovey, who lost her home in the Boulder County fire and who immediately found herself part of a recovery network. People in her neighborhood all working together to try to help one another survive, you know, just get through this. I mean, the network sprung up that very night. They were trading resources and phone numbers in the hotel lobby. They were shopping for one another at Target. And to your point, you know, that doesn't happen in some of these more isolated incidents.
0: I have to say, one of my favorite lines of the whole piece was when she described the hotel lobby as Noah's Ark, because everyone just showed up with their pets and their laundry baskets full of assorted items because no one really was prepared to evacuate for this fire. They weren't expecting to find themselves in it in the middle of Boulder.
1: Well, and I think anyone who's experienced this can relate. I mean, you know, there's a term out there, climate refugees. And sometimes we think of refugees as a phenomenon that only exists in far off places in the world. But of course, we're seeing climate refugees right here in the United States when, be it floods or fires or storms, displace large volumes of people. Think of Hurricane Katrina, think of the wildfires in Los Angeles just earlier this year, think of Lahaina in Hawaii a couple years ago. These disasters are getting worse and they are affecting more Americans every single year.
0: Talk to me a little bit more about kind of that intersection of climate change and natural disasters. Obviously, it's something you're very familiar with. There's a lot of research that's been done and a lot of people speak up, but it continues to be a discussion that kind of kicks up endless debate and controversy. Can you explain a little bit more about why this becomes so polarizing the second it enters public discourse?
1: Well, it's absolutely the case that the issue of climate change has become incredibly polarized and politicized in this country. That is not entirely unique to the United States, but it's, I think, more extreme here than anywhere else. As for why that is, I mean, books have been written about this, and I'll spare your listeners a full history lesson on and how and why that's been the case. But it's fair to say that it remains so today, and there's very little sign of sort of bipartisan action on the issue of climate. More importantly, I think what I want to hammer home is the fact that the science is irrefutable at this point. For decades now, scientists all over the globe, including here in the United States, have understood that the burning of fossil fuels and industrial agriculture are adding heat-trapping gases to the atmosphere, and that in doing so, the planet is starting to warm up. We're at a moment right now where the effects of that warming, which has been taking place gradually for many decades now, is suddenly starting to kick in and be incredibly noticeable. Overall, global temperatures are now roughly 1.5 degrees Celsius above what they were in pre-industrial times. And all the projections suggest that it's going to go past 2 degrees and perhaps as high as 3 degrees or more in the decades ahead. Now, that may seem small, but again, what we know unquestionably is that when there is higher temperatures on this planet, there is more energy in the atmosphere, the air holds more moisture, and all of that conspires to create the conditions for more powerful, more intense storms, floods, rainfall events, droughts, fires, etc. And we are starting to see that play out in real time right now.
0: And I know this has been talked about a lot, and there's a lot of like internet fighting about this topic, but that also includes warming, also includes weather conditions for extreme cold events as well, right?
1: It does. Again, what's important to note here is that it is never going to be easy to say a specific cloud or a specific storm was 100% caused by climate change. The atmosphere and this planet's weather system is incredibly complicated. And of course, we've had extreme weather long before we started warming the planet. What we can again say with certainty is that man-made global warming, man-made climate change is making these events more likely. And there's a whole field of science now called attribution science that produces these attribution studies, which do the work of trying to determine how much more likely a specific storm or hurricane was because of that additional atmosphere that we've pumped into, that additional energy, that additional heat we've put in the atmosphere through human activity over the last many decades.
0: I wonder what people you interviewed for this piece think about the climate change portion. Obviously, when we talk about things like lobbying for better federal support or FEMA preparedness or even easier to navigate, you know, insurance policy rules, that's very different from environmental policy. Do the people in this group that you spoke to have particular points of view on wanting to make changes at that level?
1: Again, there's a range, right? What was so powerful about this piece is that this is a real cross-section of Americans. And that includes people like Erica Solovey and Amy Dishan, who were already involved in climate issues before tragedy found them. And I mean, with the irony there, they were working on this just because they cared. And all of a sudden, they find themselves a part of the story. But it also includes people like Alan Bickford, down in Florida, who was a lineman working for AT&T, you know, working the poles up and down the Florida coast, and is not, frankly, someone who spent a lot of time worrying about climate change for his life. And then all of a sudden, two hurricanes in just a couple years devastated his house, devastated his retirement savings. And what did he notice? He said, And this is what he told me. I so vividly remember this conversation. He said, the seas are rising. You know, I've lived here my whole life and I never gave much thought to climate change, but I can see it with my own eyes now. And so does that mean that he's now a climate warrior? Well, I don't know that I would go that far. He's part of this extreme weather survivors group. But is he now someone who understands what is happening in a very visceral way? Absolutely. And then just lastly, I would note that then there's other families like Marissa Aguayo, the last individual I focus on in this piece in the New York Times Magazine, who frankly never thought much about climate change this way or the other. She lived with her family on a compound in San Diego, and this was really the last thing they were thinking about. They were trying to make their way and you know, have great lives in the United States of America, and then bam. Flash flooding wipes out their family compound. And all of a sudden, this issue that they didn't give much mind to at all hits home. And so Americans across the political spectrum, I think it doesn't really matter what your politics are. When a disaster event like this happens, you're going to feel it and it's going to be real. And that is going to be the case whether you are Republican or Democrat, and no matter who you voted for in the last election.
0: This very thing that you noticed, that this is such a diverse cross-section of our country, has that also kind of occurred to the people who are connecting with each other? Does it strike them that they're spending hours talking with someone they may have never met, if not for the unfortunate circumstances that kind of knit them together? Has that dawned on the people in this group as well, that they are really connecting with folks elsewhere who haven't lived the same way they have, but now there's a big through line connecting them?
1: Absolutely. And you know, I don't want to suggest that it was a silver lining or anything like that, but they loved it, you know, and I'm thinking particularly of Derek Sample, a record producer in Los Angeles who became good friends with Alan Bickford down in Florida. And even after meeting at an extreme weather survivors event in Washington, they stayed in touch. They started trading notes about recovery and all the things we've been talking about. And then when Derek was down in Florida for a work trip, he made the trip to go see Alan in a different part of the state and spend time. And they cooked ribs and they had margaritas. I mean, these guys from total opposite ends of the country, total different cultural lives, they became like brothers. And they're now hanging out together. And, you know, again, you would never wish these events on anyone. And yet I think it's a testament to our commonality and our shared humanity. And frankly, you know, our shared lives as Americans, that people from such different backgrounds are finding true friendship with one another in the aftermath of terrible events like this.
0: David Gellis is a correspondent from the New York Times on the Climate Desk, where he leads the Climate Forward newsletter and event series. His new piece for New York Times Magazine is called Six Strangers Connected by Disaster. You're listening to Think. I'm Courtney Collins in for Chris Boyd. So obviously this next question, the people I'm going to ask you about were not a part of your article, so I don't know how familiar you are with their involvement with this group, but I can't talk about a story that, you know, touches on extreme weather events without thinking, of course, of the July flooding last summer in Kerr County, Texas, that claimed so many lives and has upended so many families and communities. I'm curious, I did look on the website for this group, and they do outreach events. They call it their, you know, Lost Summers Tour, where they go to different parts of the country and have roundtables. And it seems like they do have things planned in Kerr County that may or may not be open to the public. But do you know if the families involved with that, all that flooding disaster that took place in the summer of 2025, are connected with this group?
1: I don't, not specifically and not offhand. What I can tell you is that, you know, I knew, again, I mentioned my mother lives in Dallas. So we have friends who were impacted by those floods and who knew people who died. And these tragedies are affecting, you know, people, as we've been talking about, of every walk of life in every state in the country. And so my heart goes out to the people of Kerr County and those affected by those terrible floods. And I don't know the details of what this group is doing down there, but I would encourage listeners who are interested to look it up and check it out, because this is just the kind of work that they are doing. And I hasten to add, a year after the fact is not too late. These, what I found in reporting this article is that recovery can be not just a months-long process, but a year or even a multi-year process. And even for those people who are encountering other survivors well into that recovery process, it can be just the kind of support and sort of moral boost that they need at that moment.
0: Something that really struck me when I looked at both your article and the website for Extreme Weather Survivors was how much beauty and effort was put into preserving these stories. We're not talking about pull quotes on a contact us page, but we're talking about beautiful portraits, video interviews, some really compelling storytelling and narrative. Why was that so important for both you and this group to tell the stories with such intensity and gravity?
1: Well, I appreciate it. Listen, I'm fortunate to work at the New York Times, which has an incredible team of editors and designers and photojournalists. And we take pride in telling these stories with as much humanity as we can. And I think that's the key word is I write, dozens, sometimes, close to 100 stories a year for a place like the New York Times. And some of those stories are about scientific studies, and some of them are about companies, and some of them are about policy. But when I write stories about people who are going through suffering and are dealing with loss, well, it's an exercise in empathy. And I take a huge amount of, responsibility in what I see as, the New York Times's opportunity to tell these stories. And, that's as much as I can say. That's why we care. These are people just like you and me. These are people just like our listeners. And in the same way that I think any of us would, if we chose to share our story, want it to be told with care and dignity, that's what we aim to do.
0: David Gelis is a correspondent for the New York Times on the Climate Desk, where he leads the Climate Forward newsletter and event series. His piece for the New York Times Magazine is called Six Strangers Connected by Disaster. We'll be back in just a couple of minutes.

0: You're listening to Think. I'm Courtney Collins, in for Chris Boyd. We're speaking this hour with journalist David Gelis. His piece for New York Times Magazine is called Six Strangers Connected by Disaster. So whenever I speak to a journalist, I do like to ask if even someone like you, who is so deeply entrenched in your beat coverage of climate, what surprised you most when doing the research and doing the interviews for this piece? Did anything kind of catch you off guard or lead you down a path you didn't expect to walk?
1: Always a good question. And always one that I'm sort of always ironically surprised by. I should have seen this one coming. I know the answer, and it's one that I think speaks to the inequity of what it's like to grapple with a disaster like this in this country and in this economy. And what surprised me was how hard people were having to fight to get the relief that they needed. I've written about insurance before, I've written about FEMA before, but usually sort of in the abstract, you know, big numbers. This was the first time I spent hours listening to people describe these Byzantine mazes of paperwork and phone trees and call centers, all just trying to get what they believed, and I think rightfully deserved, given their policies, given what the government said it was going to offer residents. And yet, despite, you know, insurance policies and pledges for support from Washington and state capitals, what I heard was in case after case, people just weren't getting the support that they expected. And they felt like they were on their own. And they felt like they were going to have to dip into their savings if they even had any savings. And then that, again, sort of underpins why it was that so many people in this article were so relieved to find this network. You know, maybe extreme weather survivors isn't going to pay all their bills, but at least there's someone to listen. Maybe this group isn't going to be able to make FEMA suddenly appear with trucks outside, but here at least was a network of people who knew how to keep holding FEMA and insurance companies accountable to maybe give them a shot of getting there at the end of the day. So I think that was, you know, maybe naively on my part, a surprise of just how hard it was to navigate the bureaucracy of disaster after a disaster strikes.
0: That's interesting that you mentioned that, because I think about that all the time as well. I consider myself a pretty well-connected person as far as information. I spent years as a journalist covering poverty and the economy and knew a lot of people, you know, connected to city planning and financial institutions. But yet that winter storm you described that your mother suffered from back in Dallas in 2021, you know, that we had an issue at our home where a pipe froze and burst and we were displaced for not even terribly long, maybe a little under 2 months. And I could not believe how impossible it was to navigate even what we were entitled to with through our insurance. You know, everyone was in the same boat and there was very little temporary housing and we were moving our two children from place to place for the better part of 8 weeks. And I felt like I had a lot of support. So I can only imagine if a disaster that had been scaled much larger, which most of the folks who have gone through what they've gone through were in a much worse position than I was and had maybe possibly less support than I did, how unbelievably intimidating it would be to walk down the road alone. I can only imagine how helpful it would be to have someone who could say, hey, look out for this. It's coming ahead.
1: Yeah, precisely.
0: So what do you think is the potential for this group as far as affecting change? I mean, is there real power in numbers like this? Do you think this show of strength can influence change down the road in this country?
1: I think more than anything, this group exists for its members. The purpose of, I think, support groups like this is just that. It's support. These individuals, as we've been talking about, are going through, you know, the worst moments in their lives in many cases. And more than anything, this group of survivors allows them to find comfort and resources that are going to help them navigate that with a bit more grace, one hopes. As for larger societal or political or policy change, I mean, the jury's out. Let's be real. It's hard enough to move the needle on pick your issue in this country. And I you know, I'm not going to be the one to say this group can or can't achieve any specific aims. I think they've chosen a couple issues they want to focus on, and I'm sure they're going to keep lobbying on behalf of them. But as we noted earlier on, this issue, climate change and everything around it, including disaster response, is incredibly politicized. It's incredibly partisan. And, you know, no matter your issue, no matter your the muscle behind your lobbying group, that means making change one way or the other is going to be hard.
0: What do you think people on the outside looking in need to understand? I always think about, there's always someone reading a story like this who feels very untouchable as far as their life goes and feels like they couldn't possibly find themselves in this position. What do you think people who have not gone through what the folks in this group have need to understand about the experience?
1: I mean, that extreme weather and climate-fueled disasters can come for all of us. This is a moment where, whether you live in Florida or Colorado or Southern California or Oregon or right here in New York and just to the north in Vermont or in the Midwest, we are living

0: And again, this is something that everyone's got to deal with individually, but certainly I think it's prudent, depending where you live, to think about disaster preparedness and having supplies and go bags if that's your thing, and being ready if these kind of disasters do come from you. Have a plan. Know what you're going to do. Know who you're going to call, what the plan is. Have an evacuation plan if you're in a situation where that matters. I think that's the lesson here, is that extreme weather is on the rise and we all need to be ready for it.
1: Can you talk a little bit about the importance of this coverage area covering climate, covering natural disaster trends? Why do you think this coverage area needs to be supported? Like, what stones do we still need to be turning over in 2027 and beyond? Talk to me about why this matters.
0: Well, again, I feel very fortunate to be at the New York Times, where we have a large and growing team on the climate desk. We have a large and growing team on the weather desk. We work hand in hand together. And that is, we're able to continue to support these teams and dedicate resources to this coverage at a time when other outlets around the country, for a whole variety of reasons, are scaling back on climate coverage. So I just want to note it's a privilege to be able to be a part of a collaborative effort like this that is addressing what I believe is one of the defining issues of our times. Again, we happen to be alive at this very peculiar and precarious moment when we are seeing really dramatic changes to the Earth's atmosphere. We are currently looking at record ocean heat. We are in the midst of an El Nino that scientists say may be being made worse because of climate change. We're witnessing the collapse of glaciers from the Alps to the Himalayas with devastating effect. We're seeing record forest fires across North America, not just once a decade, but practically every summer now. And all of that is scary. And it means that we're going to be writing about more disasters, just like the ones I feature in this article in the New York Times Magazine, but that there's also a lot of work to be done writing about the solutions and writing about how individuals and communities and companies are adapting. And that's also a big part of our coverage is, okay, the world is changing. It's not ending, but the world is changing. What are we going to do about it?
1: Journalists get accused a lot of admiring problems. And so focusing on the future, working in solutions is always valuable coverage. Do you want to tease anything that you're working on for the newsletter or the event series or any features that you are excited to bring to light?
0: Well, I appreciate it. I would just draw your attention to the continued outstanding work of the New York Times and our climate team in particular. We are currently working on a big series about the pollution associated with the data center boom. Just last week, I hosted the New York Times Climate Forward Live event in New York City, where I interviewed Energy Secretary Chris Wright, the governor of Virginia, Abigail Spanberger, a whole host of CEOs and activists, including Erin Brockovich. And so we're busy. We have a huge amount of work on our plates. And this is, again, a story that is not going anywhere.
1: You very well could have called it 16 strangers or even more because you did interview so many people and hear so many stories. Is there anything that you wished you could include it that you had to leave out, or anybody's personal story that just really stuck with you that you still think about?
0: Oh, for sure. I mean, I'm thinking of the Joneses, who are a couple who lost their home in Los Angeles while they were on vacation, I think in Bermuda. And this couple, they're both artists, and they're just the first ones that popped to mind. But there are so many others, and everyone was unique, and everyone was incredibly similar. Each one, each life, of course. Its own life, its own circumstances, its own history, its own set of relationships and places. And yet, at the core of every one of these interviews I did was one freak weather event, one freak fire or storm or flood that in an instant upended these people's lives. And so I could have written, as you noted, another 16 or even 26 of these.
1: David Gellis is a correspondent from the New York Times on the Climate Desk, where he leads the Climate Forward newsletter.

0: and event series. His new piece for New York Times Magazine is called Six Strangers Connected by Disaster. You're listening to Think. I'm Courtney Collins in for Chris Boyd. I always imagine that when you do a piece like this with such a wide reach and so much personal detail that you must hear from readers as well who either really felt something or, you know, had some sort of a resonant reaction to hearing these stories. Have you gotten feedback from people who said, I'm so glad to learn about this, or this reminds me so much of what I went through myself?
1: Well, absolutely. I got, you know, many, many emails. I didn't count, but I can tell you, I'm looking at the article right now. We got hundreds of comments on the article page itself on the New York Times. And overwhelmingly, the sentiment in those comments, I would say, was twofold. Number one, people were admiring the shared humanity. People were saying, thank goodness for a story that highlights people being kind to one another, that highlights Americans who didn't know each other before this, taking care of each other. It's a kind of camaraderie and patriotism that I think a lot of people feel is lacking. And the second thing I heard was people saying, hey, me too, right? I've been through this as well. And boy, can I relate to these stories.
0: The last thing I want to ask you before we go is something that I think everybody listening to any sort of story that has an element of sadness or trauma or desperation to it may experience. And that's, what can I do? I know a lot of people ask questions like that, and not just what you mentioned earlier with making sure you're prepared for a disaster of your own, but if someone wants to help, if someone wants to make things better, if someone wants to reach out, what's your advice on what just anybody listening who feels compelled to affect change can do themselves?
1: Well, there's a long list, and it goes from like the micro actions you can take to try to, you know, make your own life more sustainable and reduce your own individual environmental impact. That can feel great. And in the aggregate, of course, it does add up. But the truth is, you know, the big sweeping kind of changes that are necessary in order to halt the overall planetary warming that we're experiencing, those are for the most part changes that are going to have to be affected by governments and corporations. And that means policy and legislation. And so what I would say is go vote, you know, figure out which politicians are working on behalf of issues that you care about. When it comes to the environment and climate, who do you agree with? Who's got a roadmap that you believe is going to create the kind of world that you want to see? And hey, if that's your thing, go get politically active.
0: My guest this hour is David Gelis, correspondent for the New York Times on the Climate Desk, where he leads the Climate Forward newsletter and event series. His piece for New York Times Magazine is Six Strangers Connected by Disaster. David, thank you so much for the conversation. What a great one.
1: Thanks for having me.
0: 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Once again, I'm Courtney Collins in for Chris Boyd. Thanks so much for listening and have a great day.

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3: And I'm Scott Tong. This is Here and Now. Coming up, President Trump campaigns in Texas for Ken Paxton in a tight race against Democrat James Tallarico.
2: Also, an Afghan woman who worked with the U.S. during the occupation that began 20 years ago today is trying to reunite with children she was forced to leave behind after the American withdrawal.
4: The only thing that is with me is the moment that I've untangled her hands and his hands and I scream on them. I'll come. I promise I'll come.
2: But new immigration policies have left her children stranded.
3: And how the Hamas attack on Israel 3 years ago today is affecting Israel's election this month. Coming up Here and Now.
2: The news is first.
5: Live from NPR News, I'm Lakshmi Singh. When President Trump announced his MAGA Inc. super PAC would start paying for ads promoting his administration, it was not clear what that would mean for the ads that had already aired. NPR's Tamara Keith reports that's now coming into focus.
6: The White House insisted the ads were public service announcements meant to promote patriotism. But lawmakers from both sides of the aisle criticized taxpayer dollars going to what looked like political advertisements. On Monday, Trump announced MAGA Inc. would take over funding the ads. But a White House official not authorized to speak on the record confirmed that didn't mean the super PAC would reimburse taxpayers for the ads that have already aired. According to Ad Impact, the U.S. government has spent more than $11.5 million to air the ads nationwide. Tamara Keith, NPR News.
5: At the White House a short time ago, President Trump took reporters' questions. He was asked about his endorsement of Texas's Republican Senate nominee, Ken Paxton, following reports of an audio leak blaming Paxton's campaign struggles on Trump's war with Iran and resulting high gas prices. Trump says he does not regret endorsing Paxton. Trump is due to hold a campaign rally for Paxton and House candidate Carlos de la Cruz tonight in San Antonio. This will be Trump's fourth trip to Texas in 6 weeks. Israelis are commemorating the October 7th, 2023 attack with memorials for those killed by Hamas. And in Gaza, NPR's Anas Baba reports a health ministry says five more Palestinians were killed in Israeli strikes today.
7: Israeli military drones buzz overhead. A constant reminder the war in Gaza is not over, despite a ceasefire. Israel has targeted Hamas members during the past year of a ceasefire. But Gaza's health ministry says hundreds of those killed have also been civilians. Israel's defense minister Israel Katz said this week that 4,000 people who infiltrated Israel in the attack have since been killed. He says another 2,000 must still be, quote, hunted down and eliminated. Gaza's health ministry says the majority of the more than 74,000 Palestinians killed by Israel since the October 7th attack have been women, children, and elderly. For Palestinians in Gaza, October 7th marks the start of a war that has yet to end. Anas Baba, NPR News, Gaza.
5: The FBI says it has arrested an 18-year-old who plotted to attack the Mall of America in Minnesota. U.S. Attorney Daniel Rosen says the suspect had been under investigation for nearly 2 years. In that time, the suspect, identified as Sheikhdoon Abdullahi Mohamud, was trading messages with a confidential informant and, according to authorities, purchased a rifle and ammunition from an undercover FBI employee posing as a member of ISIS. It's NPR News. High school students and their allies are holding another day of mass protests across France. NPR's Eleanor Beardsley's in Paris.
8: This movement is getting bigger, and these people are not at all discriminated against or lacking for anything, but they say they are in solidarity with 14-year-olds getting beaten up by cops who don't even have chairs and tables in their high schools. So they're calling on workers and other people to join. This protest movement doesn't feel like it's calming down at all. The police tear gassed these students a little while ago.
5: NPR's Eleanor Beardsley reporting. This year's Nobel Prize in Chemistry has gone to two researchers for their work involving a unique property of certain molecules. NPR's Ari Daniel explains.
9: Put one hand on top of the other. They look alike, but they're not identical. A molecule with this property, where it can't be superimposed on its mirror image, is called chiral. Certain key molecules of life are chiral, like amino acids and DNA. The Nobel Committee recognized two chemists for their separate experiments explaining and amplifying this molecular asymmetry, with repercussions for drugs, flavors, and novel materials. Kenzo Soai, now professor emeritus at Tokyo University of Science, is one of the recipients.
10: Of course, this is one of the most exciting days in my life.
9: A speaker at today's ceremony called Soai's work, quote, probably the coolest experiment in organic chemistry. Ari Daniel, NPR News.
5: Tropical storm Isaias has formed off eastern Mexico. It is projected to strengthen into the first hurricane of the Atlantic season before it reaches the U.S. Gulf Coast this week. It's NPR.
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1: I'm Robin Young in Boston. It's Here and Now. Welcome. And we start with those dozen B-1 bombers now back in the U.S. after being withdrawn from a base in the U.K. Questions are being asked about American air capability and preparedness during the war in Iran. These long-range bombers have been a key to the U.S. strategy in the ongoing conflict. Now they're back on U.S. soil and that much further from the heart of the conflict. Mark Montgomery is a retired Navy admiral, now a senior director at the Foundation for Defense of Democracies. He joins us. Mark, Admiral, welcome back.
2: Well, thank you for having me.
1: And the reason given for removing the bombers from the UK is the threat of an Iranian drone strike. Now, British and American officials also told the New York Times there was a plan inspired by Ukraine's 2025 Operation Spiderweb when it struck deep inside Russian territory with drones. They were smuggled in on trucks. Then there was that recent story about masked men attempting to breach this particular base, and several have been arrested. How credible do you think these threats are?
2: I think they're very credible. I think that the Iranians learned during the 40-day war with the U.S. and Israel that they could use drones to strike close bases with some ease, right? In fact, there we had to do the same thing. We created strategic depth by moving away from our bases in eastern Saudi Arabia, United Arab Emirates, and Bahrain, back towards Jordan and Israel. You can kind of see this the same way, that we've taken the weapons under threat, the B-1 bombers, and redeployed them to have strategic depth. They can still do their mission, maybe not quite as efficiently, but you preserve the force while you investigate the threat.
1: Yeah. Do you think, by the way, just a quick follow here, that any of this might have to do with relations with the UK, which aren't, you know, what they have been in the past?
2: Well, I hope this doesn't, you know, the US and UK have traditionally had a special relationship, which really meant that we were very close. Our intel sharing is unparalleled with the United Kingdom and the United States. And I hope that remains, because we certainly complement each other very well in the intelligence world. But clearly the president has expressed frustration with the United Kingdom at several opportunities. What I will say is it's the right thing to do. This doesn't mean that United States bases are inherently safer, in terms of counter drone protection, because we're working on that aggressively right now ourselves. But we have strategic depth from the threat. And by moving ourselves much farther away, I think this was a wise move.
1: Well, but the U.S. has almost 800 military base sites around 80 countries. So your sense of, with this new thing, you know, drone technology, how hard is that going to be to protect them?
2: It's going to be a lot harder in terms of, clearly if you're adjacent to the threat, like any bases in Europe are close to Russia or within Russian drone and cruise missile range. So those are there. Some of our bases in Asia are close enough to Chinese or North Korean drone and missiles. But in terms of like a proxy terrorist group, like I think was probably the case here in the UK, it's everywhere. It's a base, anywhere, including in the United States eventually, where if the country we're being hosted in has, any allowance for visiting, visas and immigrants coming in and out, there's going to be a little bit of a risk. Plus, you can never discount the idea that it comes from within, that it comes from your own, people who are radicalized from inside your own country. So this is a problem that's going to exist everywhere all at once.
1: Yeah. Well, meantime, the conflict is going on. As you said, the fact that these 12 bombers are back in the U.S. doesn't really reduce their capability. They may have to go further. But how would you characterize the overall status of the U.S. force posture in the Gulf?
2: So I think the United States is doing its hardest right now to practice an economic strangulation of Iran with no effort to escalate the conflict. In other words, the United States has taken a de-escalatory approach to any Iranian attacks on shipping. I think there's been at least 9 attacks in the last 10 days on shipping trying to go through that Oman Southern Transit Lane. And instead of responding, we've just let it go. It isn't stopping us getting close to the pre-war levels of flow through the Strait of Hormuz, while at the same time 0% of Iran. You know, we've blockaded all of Iran's fossil fuel exports by sea. So I think we're taking a de-escalatory approach. I mean, words I would not normally attribute to the Trump administration, patience and discipline are what's necessary for the economic strangulation to work. And that's what I think you see the administration doing right now.
1: Yeah. And when it comes to things like, you know, these bombers, is there a sense that there are enough, you know, wherever they are?
2: Well, first of all, it's a good point to say that the bombers would be part of any escalatory. If we decided to go back to full-scale combat operations, the bombers would be involved. But look, I think we still have fighter squadrons spread throughout Middle Eastern states. I know we have two carrier strike groups. You know, we have somewhere between, you know, 15 and 20 destroyers and increased amounts of Patriot and THAAD. So we still have a significant force posture lay down at sea or ashore in the Middle East. And believe me, it's burning up the U.S. military's readiness at a very high level. These bombers being back in the continental United States really doesn't affect that readiness challenge either way.
1: Yeah. Retired Navy Admiral Mark Montgomery, Senior Director at the Foundation for Defensive Democracies. Mark, Admiral, thank you.
2: Thank you.
0: Here in this country, President Trump is making his fourth trip to Texas in 6 weeks. He will campaign tonight in San Antonio for House candidate Carlos de la Cruz and Senate candidate Ken Paxton. And Paxton is considered extremely vulnerable in his race against Democrat James Tallarico. Let's bring in Lauren McGaughey from Austin now. She covers Texas politics for The New York Times. Lauren, good to have you.
3: Thanks for having me.
0: So Ken Paxton is the attorney general. He was Trump's pick in the primary. Does Paxton want Trump to campaign for him now?
3: Well, you know, we've seen some mixed messaging on that. Publicly, of course, Mr. Paxton is saying absolutely he loves having the president back him. He's sent fundraising emails noting that the president has endorsed him and endorsed him in a primary as well. But, you know, there's been a number of leaks from the Paxton camp in the last week from private events in which Mr. Paxton has said that, for example, the big convention that they held here, the Trump convention in Dallas, may have had a drag on his poll numbers, and that, you know, some public sentiment about the war in Iran and some of the Trump administration's other policies might be hurting him at this point.
0: Yeah.
3: So, you know, public, private, we're definitely in the last month of the race. I'll tell you that because just something new is happening every day.
0: Yeah. And Paxton has had several controversies. Can you just briefly catch the rest of us up?
3: Sure. I've been covering him for 12 years now, so been there for all of it. He has never been convicted of a crime, but he's been accused of corruption several times. He's been investigated for self-dealing and bribery at least three times, one of which led to his impeachment by members of his own party. He was later acquitted on those impeachment corruption charges. He was also charged with a state criminal fraud case back in 2015. He spent almost 10 years fighting those criminal charges and eventually entered into a deal in which he paid about $300,000 in restitution, but did not admit any guilt.
0: Yeah. Now, the Democrat James Tallarico is up 6 points on Paxton, according to a New York Times Siena poll. Why?
3: Well, you know, this is a unique year. I've been here for a long time, and we've never seen a Democrat lead in a statewide poll against a Republican in so many consistent polls over and over. There might have been one, or they might have been coming in head-to-head. But, you know, a lot of folks will say that this is not only a uniquely vulnerable candidate in Ken Paxton, but James Tallarico, the Democrat, has done everything he can to try to bring in independent and moderate Republican voters to his camp. You know, he's been a solid progressive during his time in the state house, but he's taken some stances and he's walked back some comments in the past year to show that, you know, he has worked or attempted to work with Republicans and across the aisle during his career. So he's really seeking that middle ground that he will need in a red state like Texas to win statewide.
0: And let me ask about the issue of immigration. Texas is a border state. I mean, how big an issue is that in this campaign?
3: You know, it has been a fairly big issue in previous campaigns, but, you know, we've seen border crossings drop so dramatically here in Texas. So folks in Texas are talking about what they are in other parts of the country, which is affordability. You know, that is top of mind for Texans at the moment. And Mr. Tallarico is really running hard at that in his campaign. Immigration is important, you know, but it's not at the very, very top of the list as it was, you know, back in 2024.
0: Yeah. And in this last month of the campaign, what about money and ads? Which party has it? What ads are we expecting?
3: Oh my gosh. I mean, those of us that live here are getting it all the time in our mailboxes, in front of our faces. You know, this is probably going to be the most expensive U.S. Senate race of all time. Hundreds of millions of dollars funneling in now. You know, Mr. Tallarico had the fundraising advantage and the messaging advantage for a long time. And now Paxson is getting national money. He's getting tens of millions of dollars from national sources to come in and kind of hit Tallarico here at the 11th hour. And, you know, we're just going to have to see if that messaging sticks.
0: Yeah, yeah. And I understand in one ad, Ken Paxton's estranged wife is supporting him.
3: That's right. You know, this is one of the scandals I didn't mention before. Mr. Paxson's also in the midst of an active divorce proceeding with his wife, who is a state senator here in Texas. She's accused him of adultery. But she cut an ad just this weekend where she came out and said, not by name, she didn't say vote for my husband who have accused of cheating on me, but she said vote for the entire Republican ticket. It's important to support everyone running on the Republican side, even if you have qualms with their character. So that was notable, given that she has remained silent up until this point on, or really within the last couple of weeks, she's come out and made her feelings known on this.
0: Lauren McGaughey covers Texas politics for the New York Times. Lauren, thanks very much.
3: You're welcome.
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0: These days, Americans disagree on a lot of things, but in healthcare, there's actually a lot of common ground. One thing bringing people together, their disdain for healthcare companies known as pharmacy benefit managers.
1: There's no consistency. You know, the whole healthcare thing is just frustrating on a good day.
0: I'm Ailsa Chang. That story on All Things Considered from NPR News.
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1: It's Here and Now, and it was 25 years ago today that the U.S. launched a war in Afghanistan against al-Qaeda and the Taliban in response to the September 11th attacks, a war that would drag on for nearly 20 years. Many Afghans helped the U.S. during those years, and for that, a lot of them got visas to resettle in America. Well, now U.S. immigration policies are upending the lives of these wartime allies again. NPR's Arzu Rezvani brings us the story of one Afghan woman. She asked NPR to use only her first initial because she fears retribution against family still living in Afghanistan.
2: A few months ago, 33-year-old S walked across a stage in a cap and gown. She accepted a law degree with one hand and held her 5-year-old's hand in the other as he bashfully followed her across the stage in a little gray suit. It was a rare moment of joy for a heartbroken mother. S's story begins in Afghanistan a few weeks after the September 11th attacks, when President George W. Bush addressed the nation.
3: Good afternoon. On my orders, the United States military has begun strikes against al-Qaeda terrorist training camps and military installations of the Taliban regime in Afghanistan.
2: As U.S. fighter jets dropped bombs on Kabul, S's family huddled in a corner of their home. They clutched a Quran, prayed for protection, and held each other through the shaking. The memories still linger.
4: It's just stuck in my mind. Whenever I hear a loud sound, even if a glass broken, that's where it takes me directly 25 years ago. At that spot, the same spot.
2: Soon after the war started, the Taliban government collapsed. American forces started sweeping cities and patrolling neighborhoods. S says she'd often chase Humvees and tanks rolling down her street.
4: I remember two times the driver stopped. He came out of the car, asked my name. He shake my hands and say, "How you know English?" And then I say, I read a book. And then he encouraged me a lot. Go to school, earn your degrees. And I hope to see you one day in the U.S. It was pretty obvious that they were seeing a future on us.
2: S thrived in those years after the U.S. invaded Afghanistan. With the Taliban gone, she and other Afghan girls were finally allowed to go to school. She mastered English. She traveled, got married, had children. There were dark times along the way, as his husband grew abusive. Then he walked out on the family. But her education meant she could always support her family. NPR reviewed documents showing that for a few years, S worked as a linguist for the U.S. Drug Enforcement Administration, rooting out drug traffickers.
4: You know, I was so proud to be involved in that, help my community get rid of those drug dealers. So our job was identify those people, find them, arrest them. And it was not only drugs, it was human trafficking, people planning explosions, bombing, killing U.S. military.
2: That drug trade served as a lifeline for the Taliban. The group slowly recaptured large swaths of the country, and in August 2021, it all came to a head. Taliban fighters returned to Kabul, toppling the U.S.-backed Afghan government. It didn't take long before a group of them went looking for S.
4: It was not one, it was not two, it was not five, it was not 10. It was more than 14 Talibs staying with guns outside of my parents' house.
2: S snuck out of her home with her newborn, picked up her kids at a relative's house, and then rushed to the airport where the Biden administration's chaotic evacuations of U.S. personnel were underway. The scene around the airport was frantic. Thousands of Afghans flocked to various entrances, begging U.S. soldiers to let them access the runway. The Taliban moved through crowds, yelling at people and shooting. As a U.S. employee, S had orders first to help as an interpreter at the airport. She took her kids, hoping they could then catch a plane out. When they got there, they found a smaller entrance where a U.S. soldier was standing guard. He told her only U.S. employees could go in. The kids would come later.
4: I asked my mom, to stay with them. I'll go talk to them. Stay right here. I'll ask the U.S. soldier. I'll introduce myself, and I'll ask them. I'm a single mom. I need them, right? I'll go talk to them, and I'll come back.
2: S's daughter clutched her mother's leg, inconsolable. Her son clung to the other. S then made a fateful decision. She peeled her kids off, and with her newborn still strapped to her chest, went to convince the soldier to let them all enter.
4: The only thing that is with me each and every second, it doesn't go away from my eyes, is the moment that I untangled her hands and his hands, and I scream on them, like, I'll come. I promise I'll come. Let me go. I'll promise I'll come. I wish I wouldn't have done that.
2: As she was making her case to the soldier, crowds around her grew rowdy. She says she got shoved past the soldier, and that was it. S's kids watched her and their baby brother disappear beyond the airport walls. Once inside, she says U.S. soldiers, amid growing chaos, hustled them onto a plane. It's been 5 years. S's kids are still in Afghanistan. From her apartment in Northern California, she calls them. Every morning, every night. Her daughter doesn't go to school anymore. The Taliban has again banned girls' education after age 12. Her son is recovering from surgery. He was born with a cleft foot. The baby boy, S carried on her chest into the airport and onto America, is now a kindergartner. He knows his siblings only through these calls. For a time, S says she considered suicide, but she couldn't bring herself to do it, not with her youngest still with her. Every so often, during our interview, the five-year-old would set his toys aside. He'd come over.
4: Thank you, but you.
2: And wrap his arms around his mother.
4: Thank you. I'm okay.
2: Over the years, with the help of a lawyer, S has met with numerous lawmakers. She's written countless letters to State Department and White House officials pleading for help. But immigration processes dragged under President Biden. Then immigration policies tightened under President Trump. There was a moment last year when a lawsuit against the Trump administration cleared a path for family reunifications. After weeks of interviews and vetting, S's kids got clearance to join her in the U.S. Then, in a flash, it all fell apart.
5: Fox News alert, two National Guard troops have been shot in Washington near the White House.
2: An Afghan man, who, like S, was evacuated in 2021, was identified as the suspect. Hours later, Trump announced a permanent pause on immigration from, quote, third world countries. NPR asked the State Department about S's kids. A spokesperson said they couldn't comment on specific cases, adding, quote, there's no absolute right to bring alien friends or relatives to the United States. S has no idea when she'll hold her two kids again. She feels farther away from them than ever, but she's determined to keep fighting for them.
4: I know I will reunite them before I die. I'm not gonna give up under any circumstances. And I promise my kids, I promise myself. But this missing moments, nothing will replace it. Money, time, attention, love, it's irreplaceable.
2: The U.S. war in Afghanistan unlocked many doors for S. In many ways, that war led to her freedom. But 25 years later, it's all come at a huge cost for her, for her children, and for the faith she once had in the U.S. government she once supported.
6: If you knew back then how this was going to go, do you think you would have worked for the U.S. government?
4: No. Absolutely not. I wouldn't trust them. So I used to trust them, trust the process, respect the rules, the laws, and I'd be patient. I was asked to be patient. I was patient. I was asked to follow the rules. I followed the rules. And I was asked to trust them. I'll never trust them again.
2: Arzu Rezvani, NPR News, Rockland, California.

0: We have another story about Afghanistan you might want to tune into. It's about the more than 200 translators, drivers, reporters who evacuated from Afghanistan in 2021 as the U.S. withdrew. A new book details the lives of four young women who fled the country to come to the U.S.
1: Whenever I meet girls from Afghanistan here who are going to universities, who are pursuing their dream field, we always have this conversation. What would be our situation if we were in Afghanistan? All my friends, my classmates, my cousins that are not able to have this opportunity that I have right now.
0: Our co-host Indira Lakshmanan speaks with Mursal Rahim, an Afghan woman who now lives in America, and the book's author, Rebecca Blumenstein. You can find that conversation at hearnow.org.

Live from NPR News in Boston, I'm Steve Brown. Krista Pike's attorneys say she is aware of what happened to her after Tennessee's failed execution attempt a week ago and is both angry and confused. They say she regained consciousness roughly 6 days after receiving lethal injection drugs and was speaking limitedly. At today's status hearing, Pike's defense lawyer says she has a long road to recovery. Pike was sentenced to death for the 1995 beating and stabbing death of Colleen Slemmer. Israelis have gathered at intersections, bomb shelters, and the site of a music festival that Hamas-led militants overran 3 years ago today. The attack killed 1,200 people, saw 251 taken hostage, sparked the war in Gaza, and led to a spiral of conflicts across the Middle East. For Palestinians, today's anniversary brings another day of living with the results of Israel's retaliatory campaign in Gaza that has killed tens of thousands of people. Russian missiles and drones have pounded Kyiv and other Ukrainian regions, killing at least 21 civilians, including 4 children, and wounding around 60. Ukraine had anticipated the attack, with President Zelensky warning of a massive strike. Despite knowing about the looming attack, Ukraine couldn't completely fend it off. 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
1: It's Here and Now. The Chicago White Sox could be on the way to the American League Championship Series by the end of the day. It's baseball's Final Four. This after 3 years where they lost more than 100 games a season. The White Sox host Cleveland Guardians this afternoon in Chicago, where Josh Nelson will be watching. He's host and producer of the Sox Machine podcast. Hey, Josh, hello.
2: Hello. It is 74, sunny on the south side of Chicago, and the excitement is an all-time high.
1: I can only imagine. So how did the White Sox turn this thing around in 1 year? I mean, the trades, the key players, what?
2: I think, yeah, the trade for this show being recorded in Boston, the Garrett Crochet trade, that really helped out the Red Sox last year. It's really helping the White Sox this year. Three everyday players for the White Sox are in their lineup today from that trade in Kyle Teal, Brady Montgomery, and Chase Mydroth. And in baseball, sometimes it clicks for young players. Let the kids play, and you never know what can unfold. And that's certainly happened for this White Sox team. It's a close-knit team. They often joke that they're more like a college baseball team than a major league baseball team, but the offense is impressed this year, and they're getting enough pitching to be 4-0 in this postseason, winning every game on the road.
1: Well, let me ask you about the pitching, right? The White Sox have been using relief pitchers to start games, and then they bring the starters later on. What's the strategy here for the rest of us who may not watch much?
2: Yeah, so for the White Sox, they have concerns in the starting pitching front. So what they decided was we're going to go with one starting pitcher, Sean Burke, and then everybody else is going to be pitching out of the bullpen. There is this philosophy using analytics in baseball called times for the order penalty. The more times your opposing team's hitters face your pitchers, the more they get acclimated with their pitches and how fast that they throw. Well, if you only see my pitcher once, it's very hard to prepare. So that's what the White Sox are taking advantage of right now, is throwing 5-6 pitchers at an opposing team and making it tough to prepare for them.
1: Okay. And you mentioned the nature of this team, the atmosphere. Any big personalities for those of us who are going to be watching today? What big personalities on the team should we be watching?
2: Well, Miguel Vargas has been the White Sox best player this year. He'll be playing third base. But the unsung heroes, the folk legends of this team, Sam Antonacci will be leading off for the White Sox, and of course, Chase Mydroth. They really amplify what this team has been about, and they hustle and they play hard every single game, and they never quit. And this White Sox team has been very resilient all season long. I would say those three, and of course, for the international fans, Munetaka Murakami. He has brought another fan base to the White Sox that they'd never had before, over from Japan. And that's been really fun, too, to see all of his fans in Japan waking up and watching the highlights and jumping on the bandwagon here of what the White Sox have been doing.
1: Yeah, and Josh, I got 30 seconds here. How does it feel for you today?
2: Well, it feels like opening day 2.0, and when you cover this team every single day and you go through 121 loss season, to have today, man, it's a complete 180, and it makes the job so much fun.
1: All right. Josh, enjoy. Josh Nelson is host and producer of the Sox Machine podcast. Thanks for joining us.
2: Thank you.
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1: At the heart of it were two companies who had achieved great things technologically, but their stock price was way out of proportion to their actual economic value. And that got me thinking about how he got to where he got.
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2: Thank you to everyone who contributed to our fall fund drive here at KTTZ. 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
2: I'm Robin Young in Boston. It's Here and Now. In 2021, Frances Haugen, then a 37-year-old Facebook engineer, leaked tens of thousands of pages of internal documents showing that Facebook used its algorithms to reward political extremism, ignored its own research on child and adult mental health, and more. It was a bombshell. In the years since, she's testified around the world pushing for social media safeguards. And this week, her dramatic whistleblower story hits the big screen in Aaron Sorkin's new The Social Reckoning.
3: I wanted to find out who radicalized my friend.
4: And?
3: We did.
2: That's actor Mickey Madison playing Frances in the film Frances Inspired. Now Frances Haugen and fellow whistleblower Brittany Kaiser are creating an initiative to pave the way for future whistleblowers. Frances, welcome back.
5: Hi, thank you for inviting me.
2: We're going to focus on your new initiative, but we were listening back to our conversation and remembering in your memoir talking about some health issues that you battled, losing a best friend in a terrible way. But things that kind of help build the backbone to where you could be a whistleblower. As you watch this film, what do you think about how you're portrayed? And have you been reflecting on, wow?
5: So one of the important things to remember in the movie is it's inspired by, not based on. And a lot of the choices where maybe there are small divergences from what actually happened in my day-to-day life, I think in many ways, I really appreciate them because they help maybe in some ways less exoticize the experience that I had. It's one thing to see a story and be like, wow, you know, I don't know if I could ever do what I saw. And it's another to bring it down to a more maybe everyday scale and show more of that vulnerability that I think a lot of people imagine themselves experiencing if they were to confront a really extraordinary circumstance.
2: Yeah.
5: But Mickey Madison does a great job of portraying how does someone find strength to, you know, stand up to wrongdoing when they see it. And I think it does a great job of showing the friendship and the partnership that Jeff and I had, the journalist I worked with at the Journal, to bring all of that to light.
2: Yeah. In that little tiny clip, we had her saying something about, I wanted to find out how my friend was radicalized. We know that, you know, from our conversation, that part of what propelled you was, for instance, learning that Facebook had been determined by the UN to be responsible for a genocide in Myanmar because of, you know, the algorithms that were allowing, you know, false information and things like that to seep through the country. But did you actually have a friend who was radicalized?
5: So originally Facebook reached out to me about working at the company, and like, basically every person I talked to said, do not take this job. You'll be going literally against nation state actors. This is the playground they play on.
2: Yeah.
5: Like your phone will get tapped. You know, the people had been followed at train stations. But part of why I was willing to take that risk was I'd watched a friend really fall apart due to influences that he encountered online. And watching this, you know, smart, thoughtful person become consumed with conspiratorial thinking, that made it feel very, very personal.
2: Huh. And what you found, you know, as we were saying, that Facebook knew it was sending people down those rabbit holes. So that's 2021, and then we spoke in 2023. Here we are, 2026. And it feels like we have, you know, maybe gone to next level because, for instance, with children, you know, children might be online and might be tormented by other children online. And that was a devastating problem for a lot of families. Now we have AI. We have thought of you so much with the CEOs of all these AI groups coming forward. And as Jill Lepore, the historian, said to us on the air, asking the government, can you please do something to stop us from killing people, you know, and with something we created? Your thoughts on seeing these people ostensibly begging for help?
5: In some ways, that's actually a really big step forward.
2: Mm-hmm.
5: So if we rolled back in time to the 1960s, part of why car companies didn't roll out more safety features was they were each individually afraid that if they were the first mover to talk about safety, people would ask, wait, cars are dangerous? Are your cars more dangerous than other people's? Similarly, a lot of the things that the AI companies are asking for, just a couple weeks ago, Anthropic came out and said, we need independent auditors embedded in our companies that have full access to data, just like any employee would. Mm-hmm. And we need that to be a blanket protection across the industry. When I came forward in 2021, one of the key things I asked the Senate for was I said, hey, because each of us gets a personalized experience, the only people who see the truth are the people behind the curtain. Unless you have independent auditors with full access to data, just like an employee, there will always be an incentive to lie. But it still shows you we need to change our regulatory environment, because unless we have consistent rules across companies, you know, Mark Zuckerberg came out and said, if people think their models are dangerous, they should just not launch them. Well, we already know he doesn't think his things are dangerous.
2: Well, and you've proven they are. Well, now let's look forward to your initiatives to help people be the whistleblower that you were. As we understand, we haven't seen the movie yet, can't wait. It's about how, you know, incredibly hard, painful, risky it is to do that. And I'm reminded, we actually spoke to John Tighe, who was the State Department.
5: Oh, yeah, back in the day.
2: Yeah, mm-hmm. He was the whistleblower at the State Department who blew the whistle on the government having a, you know, secret spying on Americans. And he ended up providing legal support for other whistleblowers, including you. What is it that you now want to do to pass on to others in this initiative?
5: Most people who are listening probably aren't aware that, you know, your conversations with ChatGPT are not private. We can begin to build private tools that could be a companion to a whistleblower during that process where they're trying to figure out, do I actually want to do this? Because remember, one of the major things that whistleblowers face is internal cultures and companies that tell them everything is fine. Mm. One of the areas that Brittany and I are exploring is how we can use AI in order to walk beside a whistleblower as they go on that journey. Because even knowing, you know, I have a plan that I've been able to iterate on a couple times, that can give people the confidence to go and collect the information they need.
2: Which that sounds great. But then I've wanted to ask you, what we are learning about AI is that AI has been raised to tell you what it thinks you want to hear.
5: One of the things that I think is we always have to be careful when we talk about AI is AI can be approached in a lot of different ways. And one of the most useful ways to use AI is to say, tell me why I'm wrong, right? Like, be explicit in soliciting negative feedback. Tell me my weak points. We are not 100% passive. And the things that we seed our chatbots with influence the outcomes.
2: So be aware. Don't be passive. I love that. Mm-hmm. What else are you trying to pass on to potential whistleblowers?
5: One of the reasons why I think the social reckoning is so important, especially like at this moment in time, is we are entering an era where the last line of defense between us and potentially very, very, very negative outcomes from things like superintelligence is whether or not internal employees speak the truth. The more that we can normalize the idea that if you see something, you should say something, it's going to be important for us to get the whistleblowers that we as a society need to make sure that AI stays aligned with the common good.
2: Frances Haugen, I want to listen to something you told us back in 2023. Now, again, we're now seeing CEOs asking for guardrails. This is after I asked you if you felt you'd made some change because of your whistleblowing. Let's listen.
4: I want to be real clear. We have still not passed any major laws since I came forward in the United States. We need to pass laws that say, hey, you can't hide from us anymore.
2: How would that look?
5: Great question. So one of the major Facebook whistleblowers who came forward after I came forward is Arturo Bejar. And I think right now, of the proposals around how to structure transparency, I really enjoy his framing around public health metrics. So one of the big complaints that Arturo Bejar detailed was he said, Facebook loves to point at all the child safety features they've launched, but they never judge any of those features against whether or not they actually move the problems that they're supposed to be addressing. If we had a public health approach where we surveyed children and said, did you experience bullying on these sites in the last week? Did you get sent an unwanted sexual message in the last week? And how prevalent each of those problems is on, say, Snapchat or TikTok or Discord. Suddenly, you can compare apples to apples. Mm. And that's how you innovate to a safer world, not just through having, you know, the government come save us.
2: But just quick, who does the questioning? Who does the reporting of the results?
5: Well, you could have individual states say, we're going to pay to go survey kids. Like, it's not that expensive to run meaningful surveys.
2: Yeah.
5: You don't have to wait for a national law. You don't have to wait for the companies to comply. You can just go out there and say, that these are areas that we should begin shining light on, even if we can't get access to full research data.
2: Just great to talk to you. Frances Haugen, Facebook whistleblower, whose story inspired Aaron Sorkin's The Social Reckoning. She's also working on initiatives with fellow tech whistleblower Brittany Kaiser to do something about the effects of social media. Frances, congratulations on the film, and thank you so much for talking with us.
5: Thank you for inviting me.
2: You're listening to Here and Now.

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1: It's Here and Now. It is 3 years to the day after Hamas militants attacked Israeli settlements and a music festival near the Gaza border. They killed some 1,200 people and took 251 hostages. It's often been called Israel's 9/11. The Israeli Prime Minister Benjamin Netanyahu responded by attacking Gaza, pledging total victory. So far, 74,000 Palestinians have been killed, according to the Gaza Health Ministry. It has also left Netanyahu fighting for his political life ahead of elections this month. Let's get an update now from Natan Gutman. He's Washington, D.C. correspondent for Israeli Public Broadcasting. Natan, welcome back.
2: Thank you very much, Scott.
1: So how is the country, including the politicians, talking about October 7th on this third year after?
2: Well, Israelis are traumatized like they've never been before. And we see that especially on these Remembrance Days, on the anniversaries. And this trauma, in many senses, changed the Israeli calculus, the way Israelis look at their own region, at their own political system. They lost this sense of confidence that was basically the basis of Israel's existence, this promise that even though you're living in a difficult area, you will always have a strong military that will protect you, that the war will be outside your borders, that you'll be safe in your homes. And they also lost trust in the government and in Netanyahu and in all the institutions that were supposed to help Israelis and save Israelis and prevent this attack. And that's why it's playing out also in the political system as we approach the elections.
1: Yeah. There are some news reports that Israel's allies warned about October 7th in advance. How has the Prime Minister Netanyahu responded to this?
2: Yes, this is a very touchy issue in Israel because Israelis are looking at this information and saying, well, the evidence was there. He just made the wrong calculation or decided to ignore it or didn't understand the severity of the moment. And therefore, it is a failure of Netanyahu. Having said that, we're not seeing it impact in the polls. It doesn't seem to be shifting voters from one side to another.
1: Yeah. And what do the polls look like right now?
2: They seem deadlocked, but to understand this deadlock, you have to understand the Israeli political system. It's a coalition system. And both blocks, the Netanyahu bloc and we'll call it the anti-Netanyahu bloc, seem to be the same size. But it also ignores the fact that there is a measurable sized Arab bloc of Arab voters that are outside of this two-block calculation because none of the parties wants to see Arab parties as their coalition partners right now. At the end of the day, the question will be which one, whether it's Netanyahu or his main rival Eisenkot, can figure out a way of getting support from the outside in order to form the next coalition.
1: Well, we spoke to you, Natan, not long ago about Gadi Eisenkot, the main opponent of Netanyahu. Can you talk a little bit more about Eisenkot's vision of a different Israel?
2: Well, that's, I think, the interesting question about this, because he doesn't really have a vision for a different Israel in terms of policy, in terms of how to deal with Gaza, with Iran, with Lebanon. But he does come with a promise to be different than Netanyahu, to be honest, to be accountable. The main issue he's running about on is Netanyahu failed to protect the Israelis and is now refusing to show any kind of accountability, including by forming

0: a national inquiry committee to find out how Israel failed on October 7th. But in terms of policy, in terms of what people around the world are looking at, will he deal with the Palestinian issue any differently? There is no great difference there.
1: Yeah. And we are reading about continual strikes on Gaza, even though a ceasefire was signed a year ago. In Israel, how is this being talked about by the regular people? You know, does this war seem far from over?
0: Well, I think for most Israelis, the war ended a year ago in the moment that the last hostages were released from the tunnels of Hamas in Gaza, and Israelis could breathe a sigh of relief. Now, Israel currently occupies more than 50% of the Gaza Strip, but the intense fighting is over. And Israelis mostly lost interest in this war. They would like to see a better solution. They would like to see progress in President Trump's 20-point plan to end the Israeli presence in Gaza, to disarm Hamas, to rebuild Gaza. But it's not a big priority for Israelis right now.
1: Yeah. And Natan, finally, if I may, do you have a personal reflection on October 7th you can share?
0: Well, I was here in Washington, where I'm posted, and of course, the news it was shocking. Everyone has a story. Maybe I should share that of my colleague, Ayelet Arnin, a young assistant editor at our news department, who was one of the people at the Nova Music Festival, and she was murdered in the shelter where she was hiding with other young Israelis who just came to celebrate. And she was a brilliant and kind and a wonderful young editor.
1: We've been talking to Natan Goodman, DC correspondent for Israeli Public Broadcasting. Natan, thank you once again.
0: Thank you, Scott.
1: And tomorrow on the show, we'll hear from one former resident of Gaza on his reflections 3 years on and his hopes for rebuilding. Here and Now is a production of NPR and WBUR. I'm Scott Tong in Washington, D.C.
2: I'm Robin Young in Boston. It's Here and Now.
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2: I'm Robin Young, and the lovely new kids picture book, Goodbye Koi, a little boy's fears about moving are expressed in his worries about the fish he's leaving behind.
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0: years ago, Hamas terrorists stormed Kibbutz Be'eri and killed 10% of residents. The community is slowly rebuilding.
1: This is the new neighborhood. 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And the shops and the pub and the pool is open.
0: But the people, they're nowhere in sight. We revisit Kibbutz Be'eri next time on The World.
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1: For Here and Now comes from MathWorks, maker of MATLAB and Simulink for engineered systems. 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
2: From NPR and WBUR Boston, I'm Robin Young.
3: And I'm Scott Tong. This is Here and Now. Coming up, an NPR investigation finds a pattern of botched executions in America.
2: Also, a new book by journalist Celeste Headlee profiles her great-grandmother and other extraordinary black women who educated formerly enslaved kids.
4: These are women who wrote Latin and Greek and studied physics, and yet they also learned how to grow crops because they needed to feed their students.
3: And when an elephant mom rejects her newborn, the staff at the National Zoo in D.C. and another female elephant jump in to raise the baby.
5: Sworn has never had her own calf, but she clearly has always wanted the job. She knows exactly what a calf needs.
3: Coming up here and now.
2: The news is first.
6: Live from NPR News, I'm Lakshmi Singh. A judge is ordering the state of Tennessee to preserve evidence, including syringes, drugs, and IV lines, connected to death row inmate Krista Pike's failed execution a week ago. Following the court hearing in Nashville a short time ago, one of Pike's attorneys, Randy Spivey, said his client is angry and confused after she regained consciousness this week.
7: On Monday night, it was our understanding that Krista was brain dead and that life support would be removed the next day. But on Tuesday, to the shock of everyone, including me, including her team, and including the medical team, Krista woke up and began talking.
6: Spivey says Pike has a blood clot in one of her arms, pneumonia, and is still unable to swallow and has not eaten. Meanwhile, the family of the victim Pike was convicted of killing in 1995 has expressed frustration as well over unanswered questions by the state, including whether there would be another attempt at executing Pike. Israel is marking 3 years since Hamas launched the October 7th attacks. Memorials are being held throughout Israel to the nearly 1,200 victims of the attacks. NPR's Daniel Estrin reports from a memorial site in southern Israel.
8: This is the site of the deadliest single attack of October 7th 3 years ago, the Nova Music Festival, where more than 400 people were killed. Families are dusting off small memorial plaques. Orit Baron's daughter was killed here.
9: I'm very angry about everybody. God, all the politicians, we will find out on the 27th of October what will happen.
8: That is the date Israel holds national elections. Prime Minister Benjamin Netanyahu is seeking a new term. Today, protesters gathered outside his home. They're angry he's refused to launch an official national investigation into the security failure of October 7th. Daniel Estrin, NPR News, the Nova Festival Memorial near the Gaza border.
6: NPR has learned that FBI teams that track foreign spies have been hit with deep cuts across the U.S., even as the U.S. remains mired in the Iran war and tense geopolitical rivalries with China and Russia. NPR's Ryan Lucas has this exclusive reporting.
10: The cuts to FBI counterintelligence squads are so significant that in some of the Bureau's field offices, they only have 50-60% of positions filled. And in some field offices, the number of counterintelligence squads has been reduced by half. That's according to five people familiar with the matter who spoke on condition of anonymity out of fear of retribution. One source called the cuts terrifying in light of the growing threats. The staff reductions are a ripple effect of Director Kash Patel's focus on violent crime and immigration enforcement. Agents and analysts are being pulled off of hunting foreign spies and instead put on violent crime or immigration work. In response to questions, the FBI says it maintains a robust counterintelligence effort. Ryan Lucas, NPR News, Washington.
6: You're listening to NPR News. This year, the Nobel Prize in Chemistry goes to two men, Enrique Gon and Kinso Soai, for figuring out the long-standing mystery of mirror images in molecules, a discovery credited with the production of numerous drugs. So I spoke by phone to the Nobel Committee and journalists after finding out he just won a Nobel Prize.
11: I'm very excited to receive the very nice news about the Nobel Prize. Of course, this is the most exciting one of the most exciting days in my life. And I'm very glad to share the prize with Professor Andy Kagan, such a famous organic chemist.
6: Today is Opal Lee's 100th birthday, and Fort Worth has big plans to celebrate the grandmother of Juneteenth. Marchetta Forna from Member Station KERA in Dallas has details.
12: The day will start with a ceremony at the future site of the National Juneteenth Museum in Lee's historic Southside neighborhood. And in the evening, former First Lady Michelle Obama will speak at the Fort Worth Convention Center. Last December, Lee told KERA she was amazed at Juneteenth's evolution in her lifetime.
13: I started from Fort Worth walking. I decided that the rest of the cotton picking country needed to know about Juneteenth, too. I started advocating Juneteenth from one town to another.
12: Then President Joe Biden made Juneteenth a national holiday in 2021.
6: That's Marquita Fornoff reporting. It's NPR.
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3: And I'm Scott Tong in Washington, D.C. This is Here and Now. In Tennessee, Krista Pike has regained consciousness, her attorneys say. 7 days ago, a failed lethal injection left her hospitalized and in critical condition. Pike has been on death row 3 decades. She is the second inmate this year to endure a botched execution, leading Tennessee's governor to halt all scheduled executions. NPR's Kiara Eisner has been following all this. Hi, Kiara.
16: Hi.
3: What went wrong with these executions?
16: Well, in Tennessee, what happened to Krista Pike actually didn't surprise people who've been following how lethal injection executions have been carried out for years. Tennessee also botched the execution of death row inmate Tony Carruthers just this May. Hmm. And like Pike, he's also still alive today because that execution was called off. It was called off because the execution workers weren't able to successfully find his veins and insert the IV needed to inject pentobarbital. That's the drug Tennessee uses for this. And that's what happened to Krista Pike as well. And I should say, it's not just Tennessee. This kind of botched execution is happening all over the country. And it happened in Arizona 3 times under the leadership of Frank Strada. He oversaw the botched executions before being hired by Tennessee.
3: So why does this keep happening? Do we know?
16: Well, I spoke with David Duncan. He's a retired federal judge who did an extensive review of those 3 botched executions under mm-hmm. Strada in Arizona. He said one of the big problems is that prisons can't get highly trained people to carry out the executions, and the prisons can't get high-quality drugs. That's partly because all the major pharmaceutical companies have refused to provide their drugs to be used in executions. Mm. And that leads to situations like this one in Arizona. Here's Judge Duncan.
17: At the Florence prison, in a locked closet, was a refrigerator with a single jar in it that was unmarked. And they pointed that out and said, that's our pentobarbital.
16: Pentobarbital is a controlled substance. It's not allowed to be unlabeled like that in a mason jar. And without labeling, mistakes can easily happen, like administering the wrong drug in an execution, which has happened before, or not testing a drug before it's inserted into someone to make sure it's potent. That happened in Tennessee repeatedly, even before Strada joined the team there. And that's part of why Duncan says the problem goes beyond just this one man's leadership. Mm. He believes it's impossible to carry out lethal injection executions anywhere without mistakes happening. And the lack of transparency around the process is what makes them impossible to carry out safely, he thinks.
3: Well, transparency, what did Judge Duncan learn about the secrecy?
16: There's the fact that he was fired right as he was finishing his investigation. Duncan says Arizona Governor Katie Hobbs didn't like what he discovered. He says she didn't like what he turned up in his review, including about that lack of transparency. Here's Duncan about that.
17: Nobody is watching. They are in these cones of secrecy that allow them to repeat mistakes. You see it in the records when department employees are told to check Wikipedia to see what the appropriate dosages should be.
16: And just to be clear, he's saying there that the record showed employees in Arizona were checking information from Wikipedia right before an execution to figure out how much of the drug they were supposed to be using.
18: Wow. Now, in Tennessee, we have not learned many details about what might have gone wrong in Krista Pike's scheduled execution. Is there a lack of transparency there, too?
16: Yes, and there's a lawsuit that's ongoing about it now. On behalf of a group of prisoners on the state's death row in 2025, federal lawyers sued Strata and another prison official for what they call a culture of recklessness. Here's Kit Thomas. She's an attorney leading that lawsuit.
19: We have no idea where the department is obtaining these drugs from. I mean, there are so many questions about the quality, potency, quality assurance testing of these drugs that we have repeatedly asked the department for answers to, and they've repeatedly refused to answer.
16: I should say Strata defended his department's handling of the execution and says it was within the protocol.
18: That's NPR investigative correspondent Kiara Eisner. Thanks very much.
16: Thank you.
2: Well, now to the tiny U.S. territory of Guam in the Pacific Ocean, which is suing the U.S. Air Force over its practice of blowing up old munitions there. Today, the Supreme Court has been hearing the case. Joe Titano II is in Jigo, Guam. He's assistant managing editor at Pacific Daily News. We called him a bit ago. He stayed up very late at night his time to speak with us. Joe, so glad you're here. Welcome.
20: Yeah. Good morning and good evening from the other side of the planet.
2: Yeah, you're ready to go to sleep. So let's get you there and get you through this. I have to say, Joe, I'm ashamed to say it as well. I'm betting many mainland Americans don't know much about Guam's tortured history, frankly, as a territory. You're about a fifth the size of Rhode Island, east of the Philippines. The U.S. had control. Japan took control during World War II. It was a brutal occupation. The U.S. ended that in 1944, but there's a tense relationship between, you know, the indigenous people, the Chamorro, Guamanians, Americans, and the U.S. because you are Americans without many of what we would consider democratic rights. So just start there. There's a base there, an Air Force base. The U.S. has been building up the military on the island because of, you know, tensions with China. So talk first about what that military presence looks and feels like. What is it like to be Guamanian?
20: Right. So after World War II, the U.S. government had taken about two-thirds of the island. And it's been a lot of mixed feelings, I would say, from the indigenous community. You know, some folks obviously were very happy to be out on the other side of that occupation and sort of the mass killings and everything that went on during World War II under the Japanese military.
2: It was the raping of Guam. I mean, that.
20: Yeah. No, it was. Mm-hmm. There are still a lot of people who to this day are still very upset and still make claims to a lot of this land, which the United States military still holds on to include Taraqui Beach.
2: This is where the U.S. has been blowing up old ordnance. And so we come to this case. A group on Guam is suing the U.S. Air Force over the practice of blowing up the bombs, over whether or not there was some kind of an environmental study done?
20: Right. Guam, during World War II, was when the United States took the island back from the Japanese, the Battle of Guam, for like 11 days. They were bombarded day and night, and there is definitely still ordnance from World War II, and then also from Korea and Vietnam, which has just sort of been left sitting around at the various installations that are on the island. I've heard stories of people renovating, putting an extension on their house, and there used to be an ammunition dump, and they go and hit a crate full of mortars, and so the EOD team has to come over and dig things up. And so the open detonation range is the only place on the island that's permitted to blow up these old munitions. It's 50 yards from the beach. It is on the coast near some of the most productive fishing grounds here on the island. And so the question of, you know, what do we do with that stuff?
2: Yeah.
20: has been a central of the debate.
2: Well, there's a local group there. This is Putehi Guahan, which means protect Guam in the indigenous Chamorro language. they allege that whatever's done shouldn't be done right there because it's near the island's aquifer where 80% of the drinking water comes from, and also it's near ancestral lands. So at the heart of this is whether or not the U.S. Air Force did any testing of the impact on any of those concerns.
20: Right. So what Patati Guahan is looking for in this case is they sued in order to get the courts to order the Air Force to stop blowing up munitions ordnance there on the beach and to do a deep, more thorough environmental analysis. The military has maintained that this is the safest way to deal with some of these very unstable explosives that are sometimes 50, 60, 70 years old. But of course, Patati Guahan is suing and they argue that there is another way. The National Academy of Sciences has come out with reports about how open detonation is just, there's a whole bunch of stuff flying all over the place that's releasing toxins into the environment, and there's some new technology putting domes and things like that.
2: The Air Force is also saying it would be prohibitive for the military. Mm-hmm. If, in fact, they have to do this here, do an environmental mm-hmm. study in Guam, think of all the places, you know, that they might also have to do this where there's ordnance. Look, what is the sense there on Guam? You know, many Americans, as we said, may not realize how many mainland Americans, how many military people are living there with their families. And the Center for Strategic and International Studies runs war games. And, you know, everyone believes that if there is an escalation between U.S. and China, Beijing's first strike on U.S. soil would be on Guam and the right. military there. But on the other hand, it's the protection. What is your sense of where people there stand on this lawsuit?
20: You know, I think some of the plaintiffs in the case have claims to that property, or at least properties right. in the vicinity, you know, that is closely related as their grandparents, right? Within living memory, there were people who were farming and ranching and fishing in that area and who believed that the compensation that they were given when that land was taken by the military wasn't fair. But at the same time, I don't want to make it sound sort of overdetermined as everybody is sort of fired up and anti-military who was here as a local. Everybody living on Guam who's born here is a United States citizen, and there's no question about it. That they're Americans, right?
2: Fought in our recent wars in Afghanistan and Iraq.
20: Right. We have some of the highest enlistment rates per capita and are very patriotic and very close ties to the United States, and there are folks who don't feel it that way and have a very antagonistic relationship. But the Department of Defense is here. Now the Marine Corps, the United States Navy, the Air Force, and soon there's going to be an Army footprint. We're standing up with what is the biggest investment in an anti-missile defense system here on the island. That's going to be, you know, the estimates are like $8 billion. There's going to be 700 soldiers. There's a huge military footprint.
2: Yeah.
20: And so folks are every day dealing with the impacts of that and navigating, you know, how do you cope with that as a civilian population?
2: Joe Tideno II, again, Assistant Managing Editor at Pacific Daily News there on Guam. Thank you so much. What an interesting story you lay out. And we wish you a good night. Go to sleep.
20: Good morning.
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0: These days, Americans disagree on a lot of things, but in healthcare, there's actually a lot of common ground. One thing bringing people together, their disdain for healthcare companies known as pharmacy benefit managers.
1: There's no consistency. You know, the whole healthcare thing is just frustrating on a good day.
0: I'm Elsa Chang. That story on All Things Considered from NPR News.

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1: It's Here and Now. Many of you know Celeste Headlee, a sometimes host of Here and Now, but maybe Celeste Headlee didn't feel she knew herself or her African-American heritage. She knew her grandfather, William Grant Still, known as the Dean of African-American Composers. She knew his mother, her great-grandmother, Carrie Still Shepperson, was one of many African-American women who ferociously brought education to black children after emancipation. Celeste thought that Carrie's mother, her great-great-grandmother Anne, had a relationship after emancipation with a Spanish planter, which would explain Celeste's lighter skin. But she discovered that Anne was actually raped by a slave owner. In Celeste's years-long attempt to tell her family's story, she found other things that weren't true, just like myths about Reconstruction. But as she writes in her new book, I hope to tell the whole truth of my family, the murders, violences, suffering, adultery, joy, devotion, and victory. Celeste's new book is Freedom's Daughters. Celeste, so this is what you've been doing.
2: Yes. Oh. Yes, this had occupied quite a bit of my time.
1: Wow. I mean, you know, this is a book, yes, a wonderful book of American history. The time that you focus on mostly is end of the Civil War, beginning of Reconstruction, a moment of great hope, this moment that Carrie walks into, this young woman armed with her brain, and she's going to help kids. Can you just give us a sense of that moment?
2: We're talking about a period of time in which the United States was forced to define freedom. Mm-hmm. What does it mean to be freed? What does that mean you're able to do or not able to do? Are there limitations on freedom? African Americans had been thinking about that very soon. It may have come as a surprise mm-hmm. to many white Americans, mm-hmm. this philosophical discussion, but African Americans had been thinking about it for a very long time, centuries. Mm. And so when this emancipation came to them, when they were suddenly free, they just went ahead and decided to define freedom for themselves. And for people like my great-grandmother, Carrie, that meant we get access to books. Mm-hmm. We get access to knowledge and education, and we're going to make damn sure that every black child going forward is educated and can read and can write their own name.
1: Well, and there was also, I mean, part of your book is separating mythology from mm-hmm. truth, and part of the mythology, you know, even today, but certainly then, is that, oh, well, but black people were incapable of taking advantage of education. They just, it wasn't in them. They weren't smart enough. When in fact, the opposite was true. You give so many examples, but here's a Virginia man. He writes, we were literally astonished at the display of intelligence by the black children, again, taught by black women. Abstruse questions in arithmetic, promptly answered, difficult problems solved. And he went on to say he warned the city council that they better take steps to prevent white children from being outstripped in the race for intelligence by their sable competition.
2: Yeah, and in fact, they risked dismemberment, whippings, in some cases death, in order to teach themselves how to read. There are so many stories of African Americans doing whatever they could, selling their possessions to get their hands on books, especially Webster's spelling book, The Blue Black Speller.
1: You remind us, and many children still aren't taught this, that Reconstruction was kind of a farce. It was designed to fail. And Carrie pushed her way through, starting to lead people and doing things like raising money to outfit the schools that she was starting. Tell us more about that.
2: She ended up teaching in Little Rock, and she found out that they didn't have the resources they needed. They didn't have a library, so she put on Shakespeare plays and other performances to raise the money to open a library. They didn't have gym equipment, so she raised the money to supply the gym, to buy a piano. Just over and over and over, she just kept going. And when the government did not provide them with what they were providing to white families, she did it herself, mm-hmm. and she did it through collective action. It was just understood at that time that working together was much more effective than working alone. And she and all of her sisters of Reconstruction were just brilliant at community action.
1: You mentioned these other women, and this is one of your discoveries. Like, wow, look at them all. I mean, you'd known about Carrie, but can you just tick off some of the women and what they were doing?
2: Yeah, let me just name a few. There was Lucy Laney. She taught in schools for 10 years. She then opened her own school in Augusta, Georgia. It was the first school for Black kids in that city. She expanded to build a kindergarten, a junior college where she trained nurses. It became one of the best secondary schools in the South. There was Fannie Barrier Williams. She taught school to newly freed African Americans in D.C., studied at the School of Fine Arts, became a great painter. When she went to Chicago, she became the first African American and first woman to serve on the Chicago Public Library's board. There was Charlotte Hawkins Brown. She went to North Carolina. She found what she could afford, which was a really ramshackle blacksmith cabin. Started raising the money and building herself as a construction worker, her own school. And she ended up with about 200 acres of land for her school and brand new buildings. It was the Palmer Memorial Institute. It was one of the only schools for any race in North Carolina that had a college prep course. I mean, these are women who wrote Latin and Greek and studied physics and high-level mathematics, and yet they also learned how to repair a combine or a tractor because they needed to teach their students. They learned how to grow crops because they needed to feed their students. They were just, I mean, you talk about Renaissance men because it's always a Renaissance man, right? These were Reconstruction women, and they were phenomenal.
1: Yeah. Well, and they were facing incredible resistance.
2: Yeah.
1: Black people, newly freed, there was this expectation they would not be able to do any of this. And this was adding to a rage that was already being felt by those who were the losing side of the Civil War. And it became dangerous to be not just these women, but children and men who were rising up after the Civil War. Your book traces that violence, massacres, lynchings. This is all going on at the same time, sometimes within sight of where Carrie was.
2: Yeah, and Arkansas in particular was, along with Florida, one of the worst for lynchings. They just had massacre after massacre that none of us have ever heard of. And as you say, they were in places Carrie traveled through, places where she could see just across the river the violence and the smoke rising. And more than that, she fled to Arkansas after her husband was murdered by the KKK. And that's what makes it so incredible to me. This is a woman who upbraided a white streetcar conductor when he called her by her first name. This is a woman who stood up at state-level meetings, and she was the one that put her face and her name on all of these NAACP letters and protests and appearances. You know, I try to place myself in that situation. I would love to be able to say I would make the same decisions and be just as brave, but I fear that's not true. I mean, the amount of sheer courage it would have taken to be Carrie, to be any of these women, is just remarkable.
1: Yeah. Well, talk, though, about the discoveries you made about what you thought you knew and then discovered it wasn't true.
2: Yeah, I mean, I have grown up learning a story about Carrie and about her father, my great-great-grandfather, and it was just, none of it was true. In a way, it's not surprising because with the horrors and the sexual abuse and the humiliations and violence that these women endured, it makes perfect sense to me that they would create a better story.
1: Well, we could just say that, you know, this is the part of the mythology about how enslaved people, women in particular, were like in Gone with the Wind, beloved by the family. And no, they were raped repeatedly and as children by the
2: family. My great-great-grandmother, Anne Fambro, had her first child, as far as we know, when she was 12 or 14 years old.
1: Yeah.
2: And then had at least six different children, all by white men, rapists, and only ended up with a handful of them, I think two or three at the end of the Civil War. The rest of them, we have no idea what happened to them. We were probably sold.
1: Yeah. Well, many of the stories of your family you heard at the knee of your beloved grandpa Still, Carrie's son. And you tell us some of your ancestral history, you know, felt familiar later to you. Your grandpa's dad died when he was very young. Your dad died when you were very young. But all of it haunts? I don't know if that, how would you say it? How has this history How does it stay with you now?
2: I didn't find parallels in my history, but I found so many resonances. As you said, my father died. He was one of the first men to pilot a mini submarine. He drowned when the mini submarine failed off the coast of Catalina in California. I was 9 months old. In the 80s, when my grandmother's biography of William Grant Still came out, I started to read the book. I didn't get very far before she started talking about how painful the loss of his father had been.
1: And he, as you said, murdered by the Ku Klux Klan.
2: Poisoned,
1: he was
2: a KKK.
1: And he was poisoned.
2: Poisoned, yeah. And I couldn't go any further. I didn't pick that biography up again until I had to research for this book, because it was just, the echo was too loud for me. Yeah. I have to say, as you mentioned, there's so much in here that is joyful to me, that is about persistence and determination and victory, but it comes with pain. Humans are messy, Robin. Aren't they messy?
1: So. And this chapter in our history and in your family history, particularly so.
2: Yeah.
1: Journalist and author Celeste Headlee, her new book is Freedom's Daughters, How a Generation of Black Women Resisted Oppression Through Literacy and Education. Thank you so much.
2: My pleasure. Thanks for having me.
1: Music from Celeste's grandfather, William Grant Still, Mother and Child. It's Here and Now.

0: Live from NPR News in Boston, I'm Steve Brown. As Israel gears up for national elections this month, the country remains focused on the three-year anniversary of the Hamas attacks. The attacks are at the forefront of a bitter campaign that will determine the fate of Prime Minister Benjamin Netanyahu. Nearly every poster, stump speech, or debate on television seems to reference the attack. Netanyahu's opponents want him to pay for the failures that led to the deadliest day in Israel's history. His defenders say Netanyahu was betrayed by the military establishment. A Texas man is set to be executed for fatally shooting a convenience store clerk in 2000 during a robbery. 46-year-old Jamal Howard is set to receive a lethal injection this evening at the state penitentiary. It's to be the first scheduled execution in the U.S. since Tennessee's failed attempt at putting Krista Pike to death last week. Howard was found guilty of murdering 42-year-old Vicki Starwood-Trout. Many Republicans are facing anxiety as they enter the final month of the midterm campaign. The party has $1 billion at its disposal, but that may not be enough to counter President Trump's unpopularity and other challenges. The Trump-aligned MAGA Inc. has been spending heavily on critical races, but some efforts may have come too late. 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
1: It's Here and Now. Electric-powered trains have been around for a while. I grew up with the Long Island Railroad and was petrified of the electrified third rail. Well, now the next frontier is battery-powered trains. Basically, imagine a Tesla on the rails. And cities like Boston and Chicago are leading the charge. Benton Graham wrote about this for our editorial partner, Grist. He joins us now. And Benton, we know some systems are upgrading to battery from these electric lines that are powering them. But many are also diesel powered. So talk about, you know, the concerns and people wanting to change from diesel. What are the questions there?
2: Yeah, so I think the questions when it comes to diesel are twofold. I guess there's the climate piece. For example, a train that recently converted from diesel to electric in the Bay Area, studies found that after making that transition, riders were exposed to 89% less black carbon, which is a carcinogen. So there are serious climate concerns. There's also the economic side of things. I mean, the price of diesel has really shot up this year, while the price of batteries has been falling now for a decade and more than a decade, really.
1: Here in Boston, where this part of the show is based, the MBTA is moving to power some of its commuter lines with batteries. What's different about battery-powered trains? Why is that happening now?
2: There's been a surge across the country in regional rail lines looking to electrify in recent years. Historically, like you mentioned, the Long Island Railroad, these types of trains have been powered by third rail or overhead wiring. And battery has really not been an option until the last few years, but presents some advantages in places like Boston, where you don't have to retrofit an entire rail line with third rail or overhead wiring. And so what the T is saying is that this is a cheaper way to electrify than kind of dramatically changing your rail infrastructure.
1: What might some other questions about batteries be on trains? I mean, is weather going to be an issue? I can't even think of what the questions might be.
2: It's similar to questions around electric vehicles. Boston is a place that is known to get quite cold. And so how long these trains will be able to maintain their charge is a question. Now, I think that's part of the reason why the T has chosen this specific line, the Fairmont line, because it's only 10 miles. So it's a shorter route. And so it's a place for them to kind of test this technology for the first time.
1: And real quick, Benton, what about how green are these batteries? If they're, you know, the concern is to replace polluting diesel in many cases, is it a sure thing that these batteries are green?
2: Similar to charging an electric vehicle, it really depends on the power source. So if you're operating a battery-powered train, but the power to charge the trains is drawn from, say, a coal plant, that's not going to be a very clean operation. But the T and Caltrain in the Bay Area are really leaders in renewable energy. So these trains should really have all kinds of climate benefits from local air quality to, you know, reducing greenhouse gas emissions. So, yeah, it should be a very climate-friendly technology.
1: Right. Benton Graham, he wrote about battery-powered trains for Grist. We'll link you at hereandnow.org. Benton, thank you.
2: Thank you for having me, Robin. I appreciate it.
1: It's Here and Now.
3: A new documentary takes a critical look at an incredibly wealthy man, Tesla and SpaceX CEO Elon Musk.
4: At the heart of it were two companies who had achieved great things technologically, but their stock price was way out of proportion to their actual economic value. 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
3: Hear from Musk director Alex Gibney on the next Morning Edition from NPR News.

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2: And I'm Scott Tong in Washington, D.C. This is Here and Now. A baby elephant rejected. Is there anything sadder? You'll recall it happened to Dumbo in the kids' movie, teased for his ears. And it played out in real life at the National Zoo in D.C. For now, there's a happy ending. That's baby Lin Mai. She was born at the zoo in February. She's an Asian elephant, an endangered species. And from day one, she was rejected by her mother, so the zoo staff jumped in to raise her. Here and Now producer James Mastromarino and I go visit her, and right away, she makes herself known. First of all, so cute. Lin Mai is about 4 feet tall, walking around in a fenced-off covered space where the elephants hang. We stand right outside with Robbie Clark. He heads the zoo's elephant care team and talks about how the mother showed her aggression toward the newborn.
3: Throwing stuff, hitting the barrier that they were between, just letting us know I have zero interest, this calf's making me uncomfortable. And while our number one goal was to reintroduce them, we had to evaluate what's not only the risk for the calf, but what's the risk for mom. We don't want mom to be stressed out to the point where she could be hurting herself because she doesn't feel comfortable with the calf. So after about 4 weeks, we realized we were not going to be able to put them together.
2: Which meant Clark's human team had to keep Lin Mai alive. They fed her formula from these supersized bottles, but her gut disagreed, diarrhea. So they tried a second formula, which took. Clark was with the baby day and night. He slept in the barn next to her.
3: From before she was born, when mom was in labor, to the first day that I got to go home, I was here for 29 days straight. Furthest I went was Starbucks across the street. She needed 24/7 care, and we had to be very cautious about that because if we were going to be successful, we didn't want her to imprint on us.
4: Which means what?
3: We didn't want her to think that we were her family. We wanted her to realize she was an elephant.
2: But how? Well, a couple adult females in the herd stepped up to care for baby Lin Mai. They're called aunties, the good stepmoms. One is named Swarna.
3: Swarna's never had her own calf, but she clearly has always wanted the job. She is very maternal. She's basically the role of giving Lin Mai all the confidence and assurance she needs as a young elephant calf. Swarna's very important in teaching her how to be an elephant. And that's one of the biggest concerns we have with hand-raising a baby is we want her to, in fact, recognize that she is an elephant and not a person.
4: So can I pause and jump in and ask you what it means? How does Swarna teach Lin how to be an elephant?
3: So elephants basically have to learn how to do everything by watching others. It's not something that they are innate with learning. So Swarna is a great example of an adult elephant and showing natural behavior. So everything from how she's using her trunk. That trunk is the most important thing in an elephant's life. It's going to take her several years to fully master the ability to use it in every single way. But she watches Swarna and the other elephants on how to manipulate, pick things up, how to move things around, how to drink.
2: Now, there is some soap opera here. Lin Mai's mom is still not interested in the baby. In fact, she and Lin Mai's grandmother have separated from the other females. We have cliques.
3: We could have our own, real elephants of D.C. Zoo on Bravo.
2: It turns out the elephants at the National Zoo in D.C. have a bit of a schedule. Robbie Clark's team opens a series of gates. And as the elephants walk through, baby Lin Mai looks so small. She's 4 feet tall, the grown-ups are 8, and she's just 1,000 pounds. Now, to be fair, our pachyderma's packing the weight on, and the hope is she'll get to 7,000 pounds or more. To nudge Lin Mai forward, a staff member waves a long stick with a swimming pool buoy on it, and then rewards the elephant with this clicking device. Eventually, the calf approaches a kiddie pool and a big rubber ball all by herself. She is the elephant in the room.
4: And if you're just joining us, it's bath time. Lin Mai is getting a hose trained on her in a special room. She engages with the water. She walks away. Gets a little wet, wanders around some more. What is she doing?
3: It's just playtime. This is good bonding time for us. It's good for her to get some skin care. Good for her to get some alone time in.
4: So is this like a, looks like a kiddie pool. Is that what
3: yep.
4: it is?
3: Same thing you can get for your kids at home. She does play in the larger pools as well. But because she's still young, this is just something fun for her.
4: And she loves this ball. Right, this rubber ball. Was that instinctive? She like kicks it around with her trunk and follows it.
3: I mean, she's got a whole bunch of large toys that she can move around and manipulate. She likes that one because it's inflated, so it's squishy, kind of like a kid playing a soccer ball or something. That's actually something that kids use to bounce and like sit on.
4: Well, I remember that. Right, it's got the handle, so you can kind of hold the handle and.
3: We also give her boat buoys, which are a lot bigger and heavier. But yeah, elephants like to rest their stomachs on stuff. It's a fun behavior to watch.
2: As it turns out, Lin Mai is watching us, these public radio creatures with microphones. She walks right up to the bar separating us and sticks her trunk through. But we're told, don't touch. Bummer.
3: We're just hanging out. She's clearly no longer interested in her bath, so...
4: Does she just kind of come and check in?
3: Yeah. She likes to play with my shoes and play with our keys. And, you know, again, she's just super curious. She's still learning.
4: She's been described as sassy. Is that accurate?
3: It is, but I think she deserves to be a little sassy.
4: Sassy how?
3: She can be a little demanding for her food, but what baby isn't?
4: Yeah.
3: And so typically when she's really hungry, she can be quite vocal and demanding and saying, where's my food now? She definitely... has a lot of fun with her toys and being basically the only child. she learns how to have fun on her own.
4: Yeah, like, I don't know, a continuum of social. Where do you put Lin Mai?
3: If she were in a kindergarten class, she'd probably be the one that wants to play with everyone.
2: So what makes this baby so cute? Well, Robbie Clark points to these folds in her baby elephant skin.
3: She's got those baggy knees. Almost like she's wearing cargo shorts.
4: What does that mean? Room to grow?
3: Room to grow, yeah. Just like human babies, they have a little additional...
4: Folds
3: and fat everywhere, and she'll eventually grow out of that. But she does like to eat, that's for sure.
2: And right on cue, a super-sized bottle turns up. Looks bigger than a half gallon from the store. And Lin Mai chugs it in way less than a minute. This baby is thriving, Robbie Clark says. Still, there are always the next challenges, including a dangerous virus that elephants can get.
3: Both African and Asian elephants have something called EEHV, which stands for the Elephant Endotheliotropic Herpes Virus. Interesting fact, it was discovered here at the National Zoo in the 90s after the death of a young elephant calf named Kumari. And with that death and the discovery of this disease, our institution created the first national herpes lab where we were doing research and studies on this deadly virus. And shortly after that, we recognized that a lot of calves have died from this disease. It's not a product of being under human care. It's endemic to all elephants. They have it in the wild. We're not sure what triggers the virus to become viremic. And that has caused devastation among elephant programs, particularly in North America and Europe, because young elephants are extremely susceptible to the virus.
4: So can you do anything to try to build more antibody resistance?
3: Yeah, so we are in the process of doing EHV inoculation.
4: Oh, so you're exposing her.
3: Yep, so we are exposing her intentionally. It's very scary, but we're pretty sure that it's working.
2: It will be 15 or 20 years before Lin Mai is deemed safe from the virus. For now, though, Clark has eased off the day-to-day vigilance.
3: I mean, we're at the point where I'm okay with going home. I'm okay with taking a weekend. because I feel confident that she's in a good spot. All the stress, all the blood, all the sweat, all the tears have been worth it. She's one of my favorite experiences in my life.
2: After all, he's got an 8-month-old putting on the pounds. This is Here and Now.

0: The United States Air Force just doesn't work like this unless it's an absolute crisis or they fear it could be a crisis. And the commanders felt strongly enough that it's better on an abundance of caution to get the planes out now than take the chance that they could be struck by some kind of Iranian operative.
1: I'm Michael Barbaro. That's Today on The Daily from The New York Times.
2: Tonight at 6:30 p.m.
3: With fewer young people considering a career in the priesthood, the Catholic Church took a recruitment journey to West Texas. I'm Laura Rice. That story, plus why some are concerned Reddit's crackdown on AI bots will have consequences for some actual human users on the next Texas Standard.

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1: It's here and now. Some people use artificial intelligence to help them do their work. Others like to consult AI to get answers about topics they're curious about. But a recent NPR Ipsos poll has revealed another way people use chatbots. A small but notable number of respondents say they're using it to explore belief and spirituality, from studying scripture to writing prayers. NPR religion correspondent Jason DeRose reports.
2: For the last 2 years, Rudy Vasquez has been attending a non-denominational church in Jacksonville, Florida. Recently, during worship, he heard a passage from the prophet Isaiah that confused him. It wasn't the first time.
3: I read, the book of Isaiah, and I never understood what it really means.
2: Vasquez was reluctant to ask his pastor for help because of past experiences turning to religious leaders.
3: I never got an answer, a legit answer from them.
4: Really?
3: No, I never did. Sometimes I just don't understand what they're talking about.
2: So, the 43-year-old construction worker turned to AI for its take on the fifth chapter of Isaiah. Woe to those who call evil good and good evil, who put darkness for light and light for darkness.
3: It taught me that in all humans, we either have a good or evil side of us, but we have to make a choice.
2: Vasquez is one of a group of people bringing their questions of faith to artificial intelligence. A new NPR Ipsos poll found that 11% of AI users say they've sought spiritual guidance from artificial intelligence. 15% say they've used it to study scripture. Retired audiologist Brent Hill recently asked AI,
5: "Can you give me the Christian views of the end times?" Then I can ask, "Well, tell me more about this one," and delve deeper into it that way.
2: The 68-year-old conservative Christian attends a non-denominational church near Dallas.
5: Certainly AI is making that so much easier with the wealth of knowledge that's out there to be able to pull that into a concise, quick reference.
2: But he's still cautious due to a passage he recalls from the book of Acts in the New Testament.
5: They listened to the Apostle Paul, but they went to the Word of God to see whether it was true.
2: Hill says it would be a mistake to always take AI's response as gospel.
6: Curiosity is still very mainstream, even curiosity about morality or faith.
2: Mallory Newell is with the polling firm Ipsos. She says among AI users, looking up information is commonplace.
6: But outsourcing your faith to AI, certainly not mainstream.
2: Nearly 7 in 10 survey respondents who use AI said they would never seek religious or spiritual guidance from AI.
6: When it comes to counsel, people are still significantly more likely to turn to their family members or their friends than they are to AI, also than they are to a religious leader.
2: But for some, artificial intelligence has helped deepen their religious practice. Amy White is a transportation policy analyst who lives in Richmond, Virginia.
7: Sometimes I'm also consulting AI for specific ideas of prayers. I always write those chants or prayers in my own words, but I like to look up how others have used them.
2: White's been practicing witchcraft for 30 years. She recently consulted Google's AI client Gemini before installing a broom or besom above a door.
7: I got a lot of guidance on specifically the order of how to bless and consecrate that besom before hanging it. And that made me a lot more confident in an act that is critically important to protecting me and my energy and my home.
2: White says she likes that AI gives her a variety of perspectives. She's even used it as something of a conversation partner in thinking through rituals.
7: I've never been part of a coven, so now it's not as big a deal that AI is not a human.
8: I would be interested in the response from a non-person who would know a lot more about it than I do.
2: Retired Coast Guard officer Charles Niederman is 91 and active in his Southern California synagogue. One area he's curious to explore using AI is the Jewish tradition of studying religious texts with a partner. It's a practice called hevrusa, meaning friend or companion on the path to understanding.
8: You're training yourself to listen, so the relationship would be a little bit different if you were using it with AI.
2: Niederman,

0: wonders whether artificial intelligence would learn from his insights into scripture. But he's skeptical, in part because of a religious topic he's used AI to research for a presentation he was giving at his synagogue.
1: Judaism has had a record of false messiahs, so I used it for that, and it was very helpful.
0: Because it drew connections among those who claimed to have all the answers. A cautionary tale, says Niederman, for anyone putting too much faith in artificial intelligence. Jason DeRose, NPR News.
2: And today on our podcast, Here and Now Anytime, Francis Haugen, famously known for releasing tens of thousands of internal documents from Facebook. Her story has now inspired the new Aaron Sorkin movie, The Social Reckoning. It opens tomorrow. We speak to her about being portrayed, about being a whistleblower, and her new initiative to encourage future whistleblowers, people with the courage to shed light on uncomfortable truths. That's Francis Haugen today on Here and Now Anytime. You can find it wherever you listen. Here and Now is a production of NPR and WBUR. I'm Robin Young in Boston.
3: And I'm Scott Tong in Washington, D.C. 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
1: I'm Scott Tong. The online influencer Brooke Eby changed minds about ALS and living with it.
2: It doesn't feel real. 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
1: Last week, Brooke Eby died from the disease. 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

0: years ago, Hamas terrorists stormed Kibbutz Be'eri and killed 10% of residents. The community is slowly rebuilding.
1: This is the new neighborhood. 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And the shops and the pub and the pool is open.
0: But the people, they're nowhere in sight. 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

0: my grandchildren. I can't do these things anymore.
1: More than 10% of Americans are taking GLP-1 drugs to lose weight, but serious side effects are emerging, including possible vision loss.
2: For Wednesday, October 7th, this is All Things Considered from NPR News. I'm Sasha Pfeiffer.
1: And I'm Elsa Chang. Also this hour, the new CDC director denies that death count data for measles was changed for political reasons.
3: If someone got hit by a bus and they happened to have COVID, often that was called a COVID-related death.
2: Plus, new research finds people living far apart have the same ancient gut microbes.
1: And a new book inspired by a real-life incident where a neighbor called the police on the author's teenage daughter.
4: I really had to ask myself, you know, what assumptions have I made about my safety, about my relative privilege, about how I see the world.
2: First News.
5: Live from NPR News, I'm Lakshmi Singh. A state judge is ordering Tennessee officials to preserve evidence connected to the failed attempt at executing Krista Pike by lethal injection a week ago. On September 30th, Pike was to become the first woman executed in Tennessee in nearly 200 years, but she survived. Today, Pike's attorney said their client woke up this week in the hospital angry and confused. Tony Gonzalez of Conversation WPLN has more on today's court hearing.
6: Nashville Judge Aisha Miles ordered prison officials to preserve medical supplies, remnants of the drug pentobarbital, and communications about their decision-making on the night of Krista Pike's scheduled execution. After Pike's legal team argued she deserves visitation similar to her time in prison, Miles also granted them more access to her in the hospital.
7: The same protocols that would have been followed while she is incarcerated at the women's prison should be followed there.
6: Pike was unconscious for more than 5 days following the botched execution, but her attorneys say she is now able to speak. For NPR News, I'm Tony Gonzalez in Nashville.
5: The FBI says it foiled a plot to attack Minnesota's Mall of America. The Bureau says it has arrested an 18-year-old who had been under investigation for nearly 2 years. Secretary of State Marco Rubio has delivered a speech in Athens, Greece, that was filled with Christian nationalist rhetoric. NPR's Michelle Kellerman has more.
8: With the Acropolis as a backdrop, Secretary Rubio says the world has much to learn from the men of ancient Greece who knew there was nothing selfish about fighting for their own interests. But he says nationalism has become a dirty word, and now the West is at a crossroads.
9: The course we take will determine whether the West maintains its place at the head of the world or resigns itself to a future of atrophy and servitude and decline.
8: Rubio says the Trump administration plans to dominate the fields of drone warfare, critical minerals, and artificial intelligence, which Trump is trying to rebrand as superintelligence to play down calls for regulations. Michelle Kellerman, NPR News, the State Department.
5: President Trump says he is turning part of a private golf club he owns in Florida into a presidential-style retreat like Camp David. More from NPR's Emily Fang.
10: Representatives from the West Palm Beach Golf Club have already submitted plans for the proposed retreat. Future presidents, according to these plans, would be given complimentary membership. Trump says the golf club would be safer.
11: You don't have high buildings looming over it. There's no high building looming over it, which is no good either. And they can get maximum safety. It's a great idea.
10: He's also touted safety as one of the primary reasons for building the East Wing Ballroom at the White House and building a massive new triumphal arch in Washington. Emily Fang, NPR News, the White House.
5: You're listening to NPR News. U.S. Gulf Coast communities are preparing for what could be the first hurricane of the Atlantic season. Tropical storm Isaias has formed today in the warm waters off eastern Mexico. It is projected to quickly gain strength and make landfall as soon as Friday night. Gulf oil production has been suspended. In Alabama, the National Shrimp Festival that attracted over 300,000 people last year is canceled. And Florida has declared a state of emergency for 25 counties in the Panhandle and Big Bend regions. The gut microbiome plays a key role in keeping us healthy. A new study finds that modern indigenous populations share many ancient microbes that most of the world is missing. NPR's Ping Wong has details.
12: The Hadza people of Tanzania and the Chimani people of Bolivia live thousands of miles in an ocean apart. Yet researchers compared their gut bacteria and found they had 90% of the same species in their digestive tracts. Justin Sonnenberg at Stanford University is senior author on the paper.
13: These populations in South America and in Africa and probably in other parts of the world are transmitting microbes over generations.
12: The similarities in their gut bacteria are remarkable. Sonnenberg and his colleagues found that most of these bacteria are missing in modern industrialized people, which raises questions like whether losing these microbial species could affect susceptibility to chronic and inflammatory diseases such as certain cancers or diabetes. The paper is published in the journal Nature. Ping Huang, NPR News.
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16: 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I'm Sasha Pfeiffer in Washington.
17: And I'm Elsa Chang in Culver City, California. More than 1 in 10 Americans are taking a GLP-1 drug for weight loss. That's according to a recent Gallup poll. These drugs are prescribed for a growing number of conditions, and they come with a range of side effects, including some that lawsuits allege are life-altering. How common is this? Well, it's hard to know, as NPR's Yuki Noguchi reports.
18: Todd Engel operated heavy machinery around warehouses and highways in suburban Maryland for four decades.
19: Various types of forklifts, rubber tire loaders, rollers.
18: In early 2023, his doctor put him on Ozempic, a GLP-1 for diabetes. That winter, on New Year's Eve, Engel woke up feeling as if a patch covered his right eye.
19: I couldn't see anything. It was all dark. It was black.
18: Engel and his wife, Shelley, were told it was optic neuropathy, NION for short, a tiny blockage of blood flow to his eye. The doctor listed all known causes. Shelley Engel asked specifically about Ozempic.
20: We even said to the doctor, do you think that this could cause it? Do you know? And he's like, we have heard nothing.
18: Months later, a medical journal did publish research showing higher rates of NION among diabetic patients taking Ozempic. But neither Engel nor his doctor were aware. So Engel kept taking weekly shots until his left eye went black, just as the other had the year prior. Engel mourns all he's lost, the ability to work or walk the beach unaided.
0: Being able to play any kind of ball with my grandchildren, I can't do these things anymore. I will never, never be able to see my wife's beautiful face every day.
18: Engel is suing the maker of Ozempic, Novo Nordisk, in part because there was no warning about NION. The issue before the court is whether the GLP-1 drugs caused the harm. And that requires information about the frequency of such side effects broken down by things like patient demographics and co-occurring conditions. But there's a dearth of such reliable data. Spokespeople for Novo Nordisk say NION and other serious conditions are exceedingly rare in clinical trials. It continues to collect and share data with the Food and Drug Administration, which has not requested warning label changes. But attorney Jonathan Orent says drug makers ought to update warnings to doctors and patients, as they have in Europe, even if the conditions are rare.
21: You're never going to have the population size to detect rarer events in a clinical trial. You're also never going to have the diversity of your real-world population.
18: Orent is a lead attorney on the two major national lawsuits of consolidated cases alleging harms from GLP-1 drugs, including 247 plaintiffs with NION and more than 4,000 with other serious digestive conditions like pancreatitis or gallstones.
21: These warnings would have made a difference in the lives of real people.
18: Novo Nordisk says the cases are without merit. The FDA has a database tracking side effects reported by doctors, patients, or drug companies, but they're voluntary and the agency doesn't verify them. NPR found about 2,000 pancreatitis and 1,000 optic neuropathy cases linked to GLP-1 since 2024 out of nearly 190,000 incidents reported over that time. The boom in online sales, where GLP-1s are so heavily marketed, adds to the challenge. Pharmacist Robert Miller at the West Texas Poison Control Center says that's driving more people to seek advice about side effects from centers like his instead of their doctors.
1: How often do you get drugs on Instagram? So that's definitely a new thing. So is there even a physician who's motivated to report side effects, or someone the patient feels they can report those side effects to?
18: Hearings are ongoing in the lawsuits where plaintiffs like the Engels are seeking damages from drug makers. But Shelley Engel also wants more side effect warnings, which she says might have helped her husband avoid blindness.
20: Todd was like an outgoing, vivacious kind of guy. And now when we go out, he sits a lot of times quietly
18: and needs escorting to the bathroom.
20: Like, it's humiliating.
18: And she just wishes it could have been prevented. Yuki Noguchi, NPR News.
16: How do you count a measles death? That question has become a point of controversy. In Pennsylvania, officials have reported 5 measles-associated deaths in recent weeks. But so far, the Centers for Disease Control and Prevention has acknowledged just 2 deaths. NPR health correspondent Maria Godoy is here to break it down. Hi, Maria.
3: Hi, how are you?
16: Good. So we have a mismatch. Why does the CDC's official measles death count not match what Pennsylvania officials are reporting?
3: Well, last month, the CDC announced it was changing how it counts measles deaths. Historically, the CDC used to rely on reports from state health departments, and you want that rapid notification in an outbreak situation to respond rapidly. Now, however, the CDC is looking to official death records confirmed by the National Center for Health Statistics. But that system is slower, and it's designed for more long-term retrospective data gathering on deaths. And, you know, this change happened after Health Secretary Robert F. Kennedy Jr. publicly questioned the Pennsylvania deaths, suggesting that measles might not have been the cause of death. And Kennedy is a long-term vaccine skeptic, which has led critics to accuse the CDC of making the change for political reasons to downplay the severity of measles.
16: So that accusation that politics is distorting health data, how has the CDC responded to that?
3: Well, a couple of weeks ago, the new CDC director, Dr. Erica Schwartz, gave an interview to a local news station, Atlanta News First, and in it, she denied that the death count data was being changed for political reasons. She said the U.S. lacked a standardized definition for a measles-related death, and she drew a comparison to arguments over how COVID deaths were counted early in the pandemic.
22: If someone got hit by a bus and they happened to have COVID, often that was called a COVID-related death.
3: Now, many public health experts would dispute that analogy, but even those who accept that some COVID deaths might have been overcounted early in the pandemic say that is highly unlikely to happen when it comes to measles.
16: And why? What would make measles different?
3: Yeah, you know, I spoke to Dr. Jake Scott. He's an infectious disease specialist with Stanford University, and he says there are really 2 key differences between COVID and measles: prevalence and screening. He says in early 2022, the U.S. was reporting hundreds of thousands of cases of COVID each day, and many hospitals were routinely screening everyone for COVID to protect vulnerable patients. By contrast, even though the U.S. is seeing a measles resurgence, it's still around 4,000 cases for the entire year.
23: No hospital screens every single patient being admitted for measles. That would be ridiculous. And so if someone's being tested for measles, there's a clinical suspicion that that person may have measles.
3: So in other words, you're not going to have measles as an incidental finding. It's not likely. He says the measles virus itself can cause damage, but it also weakens your immune system, so you're vulnerable to other infections. So for example, if a person's immediate cause of death is pneumonia, but they had measles, he says measles is still likely the underlying cause of death. In other words, if measles shows up on a death certificate, he says it almost certainly played a role.
16: All right, so we obviously want accurate health data. We also want trust in our public agencies. Where do we go from here?
3: Yeah, the CDC is working with the Council of State and Territorial Epidemiologists to create a standardized definition of measles deaths that can be used across the U.S. That's expected to be ready in the next 2 to 3 months. In the meantime, we might continue to hear discrepancies between what states report and what the CDC has to say.
16: That is NPR's Maria Godoy. Maria, thank you.
10: My pleasure.
17: Opal Lee is 100 years old today. She's known as the grandmother of Juneteenth after she successfully campaigned and marched to make Juneteenth a federal holiday. KERA's Markita Fornoff reports on the celebrations in Lee's hometown of Fort Worth, Texas.
2: Lee has a philosophy that if something needs to get done, you should go out and do it, even if you're only a committee of one. She was 89 when she started walking from Texas to Washington, D.C., hosting walks in cities along the way. Each one was 2.5 miles. It was a nod to the 2.5 years between the signing of the Emancipation Proclamation in 1863 and when a Union Army general rode into Galveston and told enslaved Texans they were free. The former public school teacher garnered a lot of attention and got over 1.5 million people to sign her petition. In 2025, she told KERA that everyone needed to know about Juneteenth.
4: I started from Fort Worth walking. I decided that the rest of the cotton picking country needed to know about Juneteenth too, because in Texas, we celebrated Juneteenth.
2: In 2021, her dream became a reality. Congress passed a bill to make Juneteenth a federal holiday, and President Joe Biden signed it into law. She's happy that the holiday is now celebrated nationwide.
4: I'm so proud. It's a national holiday. I could do a holy dance, but when I do a holy dance, I'm twerking, whatever that is.
2: Age has slowed Lee down, but not her ambitions. She makes fewer public appearances, but continues to advocate for the National Juneteenth Museum to be built in Fort Worth. Happy birthday! On her birthday, a celebration took place at the future site of the museum. Friends, neighbors, and local politicians gathered to hear Lee share a few words and serenaded her with Stevie Wonder's Happy Birthday.
4: I'm going to keep on walking and keep on talking until everybody understands that this is our contribution.
2: Tonight, former First Lady Michelle Obama is scheduled to headline an event celebrating Lee's birthday on behalf of the museum. The museum has raised $55 million for its building and an endowment. The museum is waiting to hit its $70 million goal to start construction. For NPR News, I'm Markita Fornoff in Fort Worth.

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1: With fewer young people considering a career in the priesthood, the Catholic Church took a recruitment journey to West Texas. 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

0: 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Inspired by a true David versus Goliath story about truth at all costs, in theaters Thursday. 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
1: From NPR News, this is All Things Considered. I'm Sasha Pfeiffer.
2: And I'm Juana Summers. It is one of the scariest calls that a parent can get. Author Natalie Bazile was headed out of town in 2016 when her phone rang. When she picked up, she learned a neighbor had called the police on her teenage daughter and her friends. The police questioned the kids and then they left, but the incident was especially intense for the only other Black kid in the group, a kid with white adoptive parents.
3: And the dynamics that unfolded between our family and the family of this young man were fascinating. As we tried to get to the bottom of who called and why and how are we going to deal with this incident, it became very obvious to me that there was a novel there, even as I was reacting as a parent.
2: This incident is the spark for Bazile's new novel, Friends and Family. It zeroes in on the intricacies of a close friendship between two moms, Babs, a Black woman, and Nora, a white woman with an adopted son, after an encounter with the police. And through the lens of their friendship, Bazile wrestles with questions of race and allyship that are personal to both herself and her family.
3: We live in San Francisco, a city that prides itself on, you know, being progressive and open-minded and inclusive. And that was also part of the interest to me, and the attraction was this idea that this kind of thing isn't supposed to happen in San Francisco. Mm-hmm. These kinds of things happen elsewhere.
2: You've said that that incident made you question your own relative privilege as well as what it protected you from. What do you mean by that?
3: You know, in the wake of that incident, Juana, as I really began to look at the assumptions that I had made as an African-American woman who, you know, has worked hard. My husband and I have also, you know, we've been married a long time. We've put our backs into climbing, you know, the mm-hmm. any number of ladders, social and economic.
2: Yep.
3: And, you know, watching these events unfold and then writing the book, I really had to ask myself, you know, what assumptions have I made about my safety, about my relative privilege, about how I see the world? And it was really an opportunity for me to reflect on, you know, the rules that maybe I have bought into, the ideas that I have bought into as just an American.
2: I have to say, Natalie, as I was reading your book, the thing that kept coming up for me over and over again was just replaying in my head some of the conversations that I had with white friends in and around 2020 after the killing of George Floyd. It was something that tested a number of my oldest friendships, and some of them did not survive because I realized we frankly weren't speaking the same language or living in the same reality. And I wonder if that came up for you too as you were writing.
3: Absolutely. Although I started the book in 2016, 2017, in the wake of this police encounter, I was still working on the book in 2020, in the wake of George Floyd and all of the social upheaval that happened then. And I had to grapple with those feelings of rage and anger and disappointment and frustration. And I really had to examine my friendships with people. You know, I have plenty of white friends, and most of them have really, you know, they are good people and want to do the right thing. But it was a struggle, I won't lie, to really examine those friendships and to figure out what I was willing to explain, what I was willing to indulge, what I didn't have time for. And it was really a challenging time. It was a challenging time. But it made for a better book, I think.
2: Babs has spent years helping Nora understand how to raise Nathan, who is her Black son. And I was really interested in this and how you thought about the emotional labor that we as Black people, and especially as Black women, are often expected to perform in interracial relationships.
3: I think in my own life, I was feeling exhausted, you know, especially, you know, 2020, 2021, 2022. Mm-hmm. I was looking at the time and the energy that I had invested, that invisible labor that I had done to really prop up and support so many people. And I thought it was important for Babs to be a character who is willing to acknowledge to herself, ultimately, that she's tired. Mm-hmm. You know, she needs a break. She needs to step back a bit and look at what she needs rather than always putting other people first, especially with Nora, who, you know, as things unfold, she realizes she has been doing a lot of work to keep this woman propped up, to help her understand. And Babs reaches a breaking point.
2: Babs and Nora are two really different moms, but I do feel like they both believe they're doing what is best for their children and to protect their children. But that definitely does not look the same. How do their respective races and levels of privilege shape what safety and protection means as it relates to their kids?
3: You know, I think in the case of Nora, the wealthy third generation San Franciscan who has really known nothing but privilege, I think Nora comes into this thinking that love and kindness and open-heartedness and her wealth can almost lift Nathan, her adopted Black son, out of race, right, into class. I think that she goes through life thinking, you know, that there's very little that money can't buy. And when this eruption happens, I think that Nora really hopes that that kind of open-heartedness will be enough to protect her son. Meanwhile, Babs knows that for all of her and Nora's relative privilege, there are certain things that the world just is unforgiving about. And that is what she really brings to that friendship. Mm-hmm. And that is what she is trying her hardest to tell Nora is, listen, you may have all the money in the world, you may love this child to death, but there are certain lessons that the world is going to teach this young man that your wealth and privilege cannot shield him from. Mm-hmm. And that's what she so desperately wants Nora to understand. And ultimately, it leads her to make a series of choices when she realizes, you know, maybe Nora's not going to get it.
2: This might be a question that's hard to answer, and I don't even know how I would answer it myself, but do you think that white Americans and Black Americans can be in full relationship with each other?
3: Ooh, that's tough. You know, I want to say yes. I want to say yes because I look at the friendships that I have with both white and Black women especially. And I do think that there is a lot of trust there. There's a lot of intimacy. But I think it requires a level of vulnerability. And I think that, you know, especially in the last couple of years, the last few years, that has become harder. Those relationships are tested more. And I think very, you know, fewer and fewer of them survive. But I think at the end of the day, I need to be optimistic. I need to believe that, you know, there are people out there in the world who want authentic connections, mm-hmm. who might make mistakes, who might say the wrong thing, but there's no malice there. Because if I give up on that, that makes my world smaller. Mm-hmm. So although there are frustrations at times, I do think that, you know, friendship, real friendship, is possible, but it takes work.
2: We've been speaking with Natalie Bazile. Her new book, Friends and Family, is out now. Natalie, thanks.
3: Thank you so much. This has been great.
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0: 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I'm Sasha Pfeiffer.
1: And I'm Ilse Chang. ChatGPT for teens is designed to be safer for young people, but a group of researchers who tested its safeguards say most of them don't work.
2: The model should not role play with a teen. The model should not claim to be sentient or be the friend of a teen.
0: First News.
3: Live from NPR News in Culver City, California, I'm Duane Brown. With less than a month until the crucial midterm elections, millions of voters have already cast their ballots in early voting. As President Trump hits the road on a campaign blitz in multiple states, Trump is stumping in Texas today for Senate candidate Ken Paxton after touting his administration's efforts at cutting down on illegal border crossings since his return to office. Lauren McGaughey covers Texas politics for The New York Times. She says this election is more about the economy.
4: Folks in Texas are talking about what they are in other parts of the country, which is affordability. You know, that is top of mind for Texans at the moment. And Mr. Tallarico is really running hard at that in his campaign. Immigration is important, you know, but it's not at the very, very top of the list as it was, you know, back in 2024.
3: President Trump has been telling supporters at these rallies that he'll be impeached again if Democrats regain control of Congress. Russian drone strikes on Kyiv and several other Ukrainian regions killed at least 21 people overnight, including four children. NPR's Joanna Kakissis has more.
5: Ukrainian President Volodymyr Zelensky accused Russia's military of deliberately targeting civilians as, quote, a gift to Putin. Most of those killed were in a five-story apartment building in the northern city of Priluki. This was one of the most vile strikes, Zelensky wrote. Russia is now frequently attacking with fast-moving jet-powered drones and missiles. Ukraine is struggling to shoot them down with existing air defense systems. Zelensky is seeking air defense supplies for immediate help while Ukraine's defense tech sector races to develop faster and more powerful interceptors to protect Ukrainian cities. Joanna Kakissis, NPR News, Kyiv.
3: On Wall Street today, stocks pulled back from their recent runs. This is NPR News. Georgia's gubernatorial candidates recently went head-to-head for their first and what appears to be only TV debate before the midterms. From member station WABE, Dormaya Vance reports.
6: Democratic candidate and former Atlanta Mayor Keisha Lance Bottoms, alongside Republican candidate and healthcare CEO Rick Jackson, fielded questions from undecided voters Tuesday. Topics ranged from healthcare expansions to affordability. The candidates also discussed President Donald Trump's influence. Here's Bottoms.
7: My opponent has said he wants to be Trump's favorite governor. He wants to be Trump with a southern tone.
6: But Jackson pushed back despite campaigning with Trump and getting his endorsement.
8: I don't know anybody anything. Nobody's ever told me what to do. My number one priority is Georgians.
6: The recent debate is the only one the two candidates have agreed to. For NPR News, I'm Dormaya Vance in Atlanta.
3: Well, in Minnesota, law enforcement authorities say they thwarted an attack on the Mall of America that could have led to a mass public shooting. The FBI says the 18-year-old suspect was planning to carry out an ISIS-inspired attack at the mall later this month, but he was arrested yesterday in a public park after paying $600 to an undercover FBI agent for an AK-47 and 200 rounds of ammunition. Authorities say the suspect had been under surveillance for more than 2 years. You're listening to NPR News.
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1: This is All Things Considered from NPR News. I'm Sasha Pfeiffer in Washington.
2: And I'm Elsa Chang in Culver City, California. Protecting America's secrets is a big job. It's also a really difficult job, and for the most part, that responsibility falls to the FBI. NPR's Ryan Lucas has exclusive new reporting that shows under the Trump administration, the FBI teams that hunt foreign spies are severely understaffed. In some places, they're down as much as 50%. Ryan Lucas joins us now. Hi, Ryan.
3: Hi there.
2: Okay, so what exactly did you uncover in your reporting?
3: So what we're talking about here are FBI counterintelligence squads, and it's their job to track and ferret out foreign spies trying to steal U.S. secrets. That includes both government secrets as well as economic or trade secrets, so things like cutting-edge technology, cutting-edge research or technology. And what I found in my reporting is that those FBI counterintelligence squads have been hit by steep cuts across the country. That's according to five people familiar with the matter who spoke to me on condition of anonymity out of fear of retribution. Now, these manpower shortages are so significant that in some of the FBI's field offices, counterintelligence squads only have 50 to 60% of positions filled. So these are really significant manpower shortages.
2: Yeah. Here. And I mean, I guess there's probably no such thing as a good time for any of this to be happening ever. But it would seem like now is an especially dangerous time for this kind of shortage, right?
3: That's right. Yeah. As one source told me, this is terrifying because the threats are growing and the FBI is facing them with less and less. There's, of course, the U.S. war with Iran. There's China, a geopolitical strategic rival that U.S. officials say is waging a relentless campaign for years now to steal U.S. government secrets and technology. There's also, of course, Russia, which is still a formidable foe. It has very capable intelligence services. And of course, it also has a bone to pick with the U.S. Over the war in Ukraine. Now, I did contact the FBI for this story. A spokesperson said the Bureau has robust counterintelligence operation, and also said anonymous critics are, quote, disconnected from reality.
2: Huh. Well, given the range of threats that you're reminding us about right now, why has the FBI cut back on counterintelligence?
3: Well, it's really interesting. Sources told me this isn't the result of a specific directive from FBI Director Kash Patel to cut back on counterintelligence work. Instead, this is a consequence, a ripple effect of Patel's focus on violent crime and immigration enforcement, which, of course, are two top issues for the White House. Mm-hmm. Patel has made clear that those are the priorities for the FBI. And so FBI field offices across the country, leaders in those field offices, are throwing resources at those problems. That has meant pulling agents and analysts from counterintelligence and putting them instead on violent crime and immigration.
2: Interesting. Well, what about the firing of veteran FBI agents under the Trump administration? Are any of the shortages connected to that?
3: Those certainly play a role here, yes. A prime example is back in February, five special agents and a supervisor, all of whom worked Iranian counterintelligence threats, were fired by the FBI days before the Trump administration launched its war on Iran. So that's expertise that's lost right when it is most arguably needed. Yeah. But look, there is a broader brain drain at the FBI right now because of the turmoil that we've seen under Patel's leadership. Sources tell me that the FBI lost more than 1,500 veteran agents since Trump returned to office. It has 650 fewer agents overall than in January 2025. Those agents who have left have, of course, taken their experience, their institutional knowledge with them. And that's particularly problematic in counterintelligence work because this is very complex, very difficult work. Building sources and cases can take years. As one source says, there's a huge learning curve in this sort of work.
2: Yeah. Well, how do we know if the U.S. is actually being hurt by these changes you're talking about?
3: Well, first off, it's important to say that the FBI is still doing counterintelligence work. They haven't stopped doing it. They're still bringing cases. But as one former official put it, counterintelligence threats are silent by nature. That means it's very hard to know when one is going undetected.
2: Yeah.
3: In counterterrorism, if the FBI misses a plot, then something explodes and we all know about it. In counterintelligence, though, if the FBI misses something, then foreign spies just keep on stealing. Nobody knows about it. Nobody is any wiser.
2: Totally quiet. That is NPR's Ryan Lucas. Thank you so much, Ryan.
3: Thank you.
4: This summer, OpenAI rolled out ChatGPT for teens. It's a default, safer mode for all users under age 18. The safety measures include parental controls and notifications, but a group of researchers who tested those safeguards say most of them do not work. NPR's Ritu Chatterjee has details and a warning that her story mentions suicide.
5: Lauren Jonas heads OpenAI's Youth and Families Division.
6: ChatGPT for teens is really a, you know, designated teen-specific experience.
5: That experience, she says, includes safeguards like around role-playing.
6: So the model should not role-play with a teen. The model should not claim to be sentient or be the friend of a teen.
5: She says ChatGPT for teens also refuses to engage in unsafe or inappropriate topics. And if parents link their account to their teens, ChatGPT alerts them right away if their kid discusses unsafe topics like suicide or self-harm or violence. Now, researchers at the online safety advocacy group Common Sense Media have tested these safeguards.
7: We create a lot of different personas of teens in crisis situations.
5: Tom Siegel is the executive director of the Youth AI Safety Institute at Common Sense Media.
7: We would test teens that were expressing suicidal ideation, discussing self-harm, eating disorders as well.
5: They also created parent accounts and linked those to the teen ones to see if the chatbot notified parents. Siegel says some safeguards did work.
7: It is refusing things like explicit sexual role play. Definitely an improvement on that.
5: But most other safeguards, Siegel says, did not work, like parental notifications.
7: This idea that, you know, a parent would find out, you know, when the person that you connected with in the account is in distress, hardly triggered at all for us.
5: Siegel says they also found that ChatGPT still interacts with adolescents like a friend. OpenAI spokesperson Eric Porterfield told NPR in an email that the company has serious concerns about the methodology used by researchers, especially around parental notifications. Psychologist Mitch Prinstein is at the University of North Carolina, Chapel Hill, and wasn't involved in the research.
8: The extent to which AI is using an anthropomorphized or human-like kind of language or a name or interaction style is just not helpful. It's not okay for kids, probably not for adults as well.
5: Prinstein says the new findings reinforce that AI isn't ready for kids yet. Ritu Chatterjee, NPR News.
4: If you or someone you know may be considering suicide or is in crisis, call or text 988 to reach the Suicide and Crisis Lifeline.
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0: 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Are you seeking freedom from the tyranny of your smartphone? I mean, your phone is supposed to work for you, even if sometimes it feels like the other way around, right? 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
1: All right, we're about to get into our feelings. 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
1: Sammy Nichols is the author of Log Off, Self-Help for the Extremely Online.
2: Ask yourself, how do I feel right now? And what can I do? And most times it's not scroll. Most times it's like, take a nap or talk to a friend or do something that makes you happy.
1: Another thing you can do when you get the urge to scroll is resist. I know it feels like you have to pick up that phone, but you actually don't. Clinical psychologist Diana Hill is the co-author of a book called I Know I Should Exercise, But 44 Reasons We Don't Move and How to Get Over Them. And she says there's this term in addiction research called urge surfing.
3: What we know about urges is that they're a lot like waves. They rise up, they get bigger and bigger and bigger, and they come back down again.
1: The goal with urge surfing is to learn to get on board, stand up, and ride that thing out. Another tip is to increase friction. Make it harder to use your phone. Jose Briones is the author of Low Tech Life, a guide to mindful digital minimalism. He says set up screen time limits and then make them hard to override.
4: If you want to go into your iPhone and you want to use the app and you set up a screen time limit, maybe it's 10 minutes, maybe it's 15, and you went to it, right now you probably can beat that with two taps. You say, yes, I want more time. Are you sure? Yes, I'm sure.
1: Instead, give the password to a trusted friend, and then you'll have to ask them for it if you want to get on Pinterest when you're really supposed to be getting that housework done. You can also use a physical device that you need to tap to unblock your apps.
4: The more friction you introduce into your life, the harder you're making it to use all of these services and devices. Your brain is going to say, it's not worth it.
1: Our last takeaway, don't keep your smartphone, tablet, or computer in your bedroom overnight. Jean Twenge is a psychologist and author of 10 Rules for Raising Kids in a High-Tech World.
5: That's for people of all ages. A ton of research shows that people do not sleep as well or as long if those devices are in their bedrooms overnight. So even if it's off, the technology is just too tempting.
1: She says this means no scrolling before bed and no scrolling when you wake up in the morning, and also no scrolling if you happen to wake up in the middle of the night. Get an old school alarm clock, and if you want your phone nearby for emergencies, leave it across the room, out of reach. By the way, Sammy Nichols made this change, and she says it makes bedtime feel luxurious.
2: Have you ever been to a hotel that that's kind of nice, and you get into the sheets, and it just feels so nice to kind of like have this time to yourself and just feel very calm? And it's like a very specific, in my mind, a hotel feeling. And that's what I felt when I put my phone outside of my room and just like kind of let myself like relax and like maybe take a bath or like read for a while and just away from any screens. It's like I got that presence of mind back.
1: And she really is sleeping better. For NPR News, I'm Marielle Segarra.
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6: The United States Air Force just doesn't work like this unless it's an absolute crisis or they fear it could be a crisis. And the commanders felt strongly enough that it's better on an abundance of caution to get the planes out now than take the chance that they could be struck by some kind of Iranian operative.
7: I'm Michael Barbaro. 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

0: 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I'm Elsa Chang.
1: And I'm Sasha Pfeiffer. What do hunter-gatherers in Tanzania and forager-farmers in Bolivia have in common? The answer is a lot of the bacteria in their guts. New research finds that these two groups, a continent apart, share ancient microbes that city dwellers do not. NPR's Ping Huang reports.
2: The Hadza people are hunter-gatherers who have lived in northern Tanzania for thousands of years. The indigenous Chimani people forage, fish, and hunt in the Bolivian Amazon, some 7,000 miles in an ocean apart. But these two communities, long isolated from each other, have surprisingly similar gut bacteria.
3: So this was startling to us. It was, you know, a big number, a large percentage that overlapped.
2: Justin Sonnenberg is a professor of microbiology and immunology at Stanford University. In comparing many stool samples from each of the tribes, he and his colleagues found around 1,200 of the same bacterial species living in their guts, a near 90% overlap. Sonnenberg says the typical human gut microbiome has hundreds to thousands of species hard at work.
3: The microbes are metabolizing things in our gut, secreting interesting molecules that get absorbed into our bloodstream. And these microbes are actually, we've come to realize, fundamental parts of our biology and health.
2: Our microbiomes can change quickly depending on what we eat and what medicines we take. So it's remarkable that the Hadza and the Chimani, isolated communities living very far apart, have consistent gut bacteria.
3: They're living a lifestyle that's much more similar to the lifestyle our ancestors lived, and so therefore is more hospitable to microbes that were handed down through many generations.
2: Their work is published in the journal Nature. Sonnenberg and his colleagues think the microbes shared by the Chimani and Hadza people go way, way back to common ancestors they shared many thousands of years ago before some of those humans migrated out of Africa. Over generations, they crossed a land bridge that once connected Russia with Alaska and eventually settled in the Bolivian Amazon. Ben Good co-authored the study. He's also at Stanford. He says they're using data from modern-day people to learn about the past.

0: University. He says babies are born with a blank slate microbiome, but start getting gut bacteria right away.
1: We first get our microbes from mother's vaginal canal, mother's skin, and then as we develop, we get microbes mostly from other individuals in the household to the community.
0: Suzuki was not involved with this paper, though he says they've made a good case that the gut bacteria shared by these two communities have lived in humans for many years and have formed a kind of partnership with them.
1: If you have a shared history for many, many generations, this idea of coevolution is we expect more potential dependencies between gut microbes and our genome.
0: But many of these microbes are missing from the guts of people who live modern industrialized lives. Here's Sonnenberg, one of the paper's researchers.
2: So the microbes that inhabit my gut are very unlikely to be the microbes that were handed down through the generations from my great-great-grandparents.
0: His hypothesis is that losing these ancestral microbes could be harming human health.
2: Our modern microbiome has changed in ways that may be propagating inflammation, may be unhealthy for us.
0: Andrew Moeller is an associate professor at Princeton, not affiliated with this paper, and he says that might be the case.
3: Another alternative is that the industrialized microbiome profile may actually be adapted to an industrialized lifestyle.
0: Moeller says scientists haven't yet determined whether losing these ancient microbes has been good, bad, or fine. But documenting what's been lost is a big step towards figuring it out. Ping Huang, NPR News.
4: The author Tomi Adeyemi has written fantasy all her life. Even before her mega-successful fantasy trilogy for young adults, she lived in a world that wasn't ours.
5: I've always written fantasy. I've almost never been able to contend with the reality of this world.
4: But her new book, The Siren, takes place right here in this world. She spoke with Andrew Limbong, host of NPR's Book of the Day podcast, about finally contending with reality.
6: No offense to all the big name authors out there, but there's author famous and then there's regular famous.
7: And the first book of the series, Children of Blood and Bone, just came out. Please welcome Tomi here.
6: That's author Tomi Adeyemi bypassing author fame en route to just regular fame on Good Morning America in 2018, the same year she did The Tonight Show.
8: Thank you so much for coming on the show.
5: Thank you. This is wild.
6: She was promoting her West African-inspired YA fantasy novel, Children of Blood and Bone, which was the first in the best-selling Orisha trilogy and is the subject of a long-awaited Hollywood adaptation.
9: Your powers may be gone, but that does not change who you are.
6: The movie set to come out this January and was supposed to be the pinnacle of everything Adeyemi's worked towards. Then, this past summer, after the movie trailer dropped, Adeyemi posted and then deleted a video denouncing the movie, saying she was treated horribly and that she would never see it.
10: This film, which I worked on to make it a little better for us to be alive, is also the worst thing I have ever had to live through.
6: What happened?
5: I won't go into details about what happened. I'm going to leave that sacred. I think what I'll clarify for people who are listening is it wasn't really something to do with the adaptation or how it was being adapted. It was an actual situation that happened. That was really harmful. That was really hurtful. Mostly what I can say is I came forward to help myself, but not to be against anyone, not to hurt anyone.
6: Are you still broadly, generally supportive of the movie? Would you encourage people to go see it?
5: I would be more neutral. Does that make sense?
6: Adeyemi's new book, The Siren, centers on Emery. She's a freshman at Dartmouth. She's the first in her family to make it to college, but she doesn't really fit in until she runs into a group of impossibly cool young women who take her under their wing. Under some conditions, of course. It's a campus novel dealing with hazing, money, mental health, no spells or potions or majestic creatures. Is there something that happened that make you think, all right, I am ready to face this fear of writing in the real world? Or was it more like, I have to do this now?
5: I think it was a mix of being ready and knowing that this is where the story was meant to be told. Because it felt like looking at a death sentence when I started writing my first series.

0: writing in a fantastical world, creating a world, that danger was still there, but there was also, it was like an oxygen tank. The fantastical atmosphere wasn't even fully escapism because I was still confronting what was happening in the real world, but it just allowed enough atmosphere for me to breathe in and breathe out and make it to the kind of person who could write a story like The Siren.
1: Tomi Adeyemi, thank you so much for talking.
0: Andrew, thank you. This was a lovely conversation.
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5: Years ago, Hamas terrorists stormed Kibbutz Be'eri and killed 10% of residents. The community is slowly rebuilding.
6: This is the new neighborhood. 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And the shops and the pub and the pool is open.
5: But the people, they're nowhere in sight. We revisit Kibbutz Be'eri next time on The World.
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1: If they cared really about the cost of health care, they would do something that would make health care, you know, affordable for every American.
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3: For Wednesday, October 7th, this is All Things Considered from NPR News.
2: I'm Ilse Chang.
3: And I'm Sasha Pfeiffer. This hour, in these divisive times, there's one frustration that is uniting people.
2: Disdain for healthcare companies known as pharmacy benefit managers.
4: We hate CVS. I'm going to be straight up. You can't talk to a pharmacist. They're overstressed, and prices just keep going up.
3: Also, 3 years after the October 7th attacks, Israelis are returning to live near the southern border with Gaza.
5: This is going to be Neely's room, which is the bomb shelter. Hopefully we never have to use it.
2: And after 21 years of playing soccer for Argentina, Lionel Messi turns in his jersey.
3: First this news.
6: Live from NPR News in Washington, I'm Ryland Barton. Michigan Republican Senate candidate Mike Rogers released an ad today calling for an end to President Trump's trade war with Canada.
7: Here in Michigan, we know that Canada is not our enemy. We need to end this tariff war now.
6: Rogers had previously defended some of Trump's tariffs as necessary. It's the second time Rogers has split with Trump recently after calling for an end to the Iran war, which he previously supported. Asked about the ad today, Trump suggested Rogers wasn't breaking with him on the issue, saying, quote, I viewed it as wanting Canada to make a deal. Trump is heading to a campaign event in Texas later today. Today marks 3 years since Hamas launched its surprise attack on Israel, leading to the war in Gaza. As memorials are being held across the country, many Israelis are grappling with new reports that Prime Minister Benjamin Netanyahu was warned about an impending attack, as NPR's Kat Lonsdorf reports.
8: Officials in both Egypt and the United Arab Emirates repeatedly warned Netanyahu about a serious looming attack by Hamas from Gaza in 2023. NPR has spoken to four people in the Middle East with knowledge of those warnings. First reported by the Israeli newspaper Haaretz, as well as The Atlantic and The New York Times, the revelations are dominating conversations in Israel, just weeks before national elections that will determine Netanyahu's political future. Netanyahu has denied he was warned, calling the reports fake news and filing a defamation lawsuit last week against the Israeli outlets that published them. Kat Lonsdorf, NPR News, Tel Aviv.
6: A tropical storm is brewing in the Gulf of Mexico. NPR's Debbie Elliott reports it's forecast to strengthen into the first hurricane of the Atlantic hurricane season.
9: Tropical storm Isaias formed over the western Gulf overnight. The National Hurricane Center says it's on track to rapidly gain strength as it moves to the east over warm Gulf waters and could become a hurricane by Thursday. Forecasters say residents from Louisiana to the Florida Gulf Coast should be prepared for damaging winds, heavy rain, and dangerous storm surge. Florida Governor Ron DeSantis has declared a state of emergency in 25 counties in the Panhandle and Big Bend region, freeing up resources to be staged for a hurricane response. This year's hurricane season has been dampened by a strong El Nino weather pattern, which hinders Atlantic storm development. Debbie Elliott, NPR News.
6: Lawyers for a Texas man who fatally shot a convenience store clerk are asking a judge to stay his execution by lethal injection, citing the recent failed execution of Krista Pike in Tennessee. Attorneys for Jamal Howard say the same drug used in Pike's attempted execution, pentobarbital, would be used in Texas, and they argue the state's supply could be degraded. U.S. stocks pulled back from their records today. The S&P 500 slipped nearly a quarter of a percent a day after topping its prior all-time high. The Dow dropped more than half a percent. This is NPR News. The University of Arizona has suspended activities at its fraternities after reports of misconduct, including assault and hazing. The school's dean of students says the reports involve nearly half the school's interfraternity council chapters. Some cases are under criminal investigation. The suspension follows the recent public outcry over how Cornell University handled fraternity rape allegations in 2024. This year's Nobel Prize in Chemistry has gone to two researchers for their work involving a unique property property of certain molecules, NPR's Ari Daniel reports.
10: Put one hand on top of the other. They look alike, but they're not identical. A molecule with this property, where it can't be superimposed on its mirror image, is called chiral. Certain key molecules of life are chiral, like amino acids and DNA. The Nobel Committee recognized two chemists for their separate experiments explaining and amplifying this molecular asymmetry, with repercussions for drugs, flavors, and novel materials. Kenzo Soai, now professor emeritus at Tokyo University of Science, is one of the recipients.
11: Of course, this is one of the most exciting days in my life.
10: A speaker at today's ceremony called Soai's work, quote, probably the coolest experiment in organic chemistry. Ari Daniel, NPR News.
6: The University of Nevada, Las Vegas is set to graduate its first student with a minor in mariachi. The program was launched to encourage students to become mariachi educators in the Clark County School District, which has one of the largest mariachi programs in the country. I'm Ryland Barton. 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
14: This is All Things Considered from NPR News. I'm Sasha Pfeiffer in Washington.
15: And I'm Elsa Chang in Culver City, California. President Trump is sending money to millions of Americans enrolled in government-run health insurance programs. How much money?
16: Over 20 million seniors on Medicare will soon be receiving a deposit of nearly $100 directly into their bank accounts.
15: That is what Trump said on Saturday. The exact amount is $90. The Trump administration is also sending $500 checks to nearly a million people who have health plans from the Federal Affordable Care Act marketplace.
14: The cost of these plans has gone up dramatically this year. Trump and Republicans in Congress let extra premium subsidies expire. For some people, that meant thousands of dollars more in out-of-pocket costs. For others, it meant they just couldn't afford health insurance. Millions have dropped their coverage.
15: Let's also point out we are under 4 weeks to Election Day. And in general, when it comes to health care costs, voters trust Democrats over Republicans by a near 2-to-1 margin. That's according to a KFF poll out this week. So can President Trump's direct payments help his party with voters? NPR's Selena Simmons-Duffin has more.
17: I spoke to Ellen Allen minutes after a check for $500 from the U.S. Treasury arrived at her house near Charleston, West Virginia.
18: I just can't believe it. I mean, that's crazy.
17: She had heard the Trump administration plan to send $500 checks out to certain people enrolled in healthcare.gov plans, but she didn't totally believe it would happen. And she has mixed feelings about it now that it has happened. She runs a small nonprofit called West Virginians for Affordable Healthcare.
18: I think it's more of a political stunt. If they cared really about the cost of healthcare, they would do something that would make healthcare, you know, affordable for every American.
17: She had been paying close to $2,000 a month for her premiums until a few weeks ago when she turned 65 and enrolled in Medicare. Because of that, she might be eligible for Trump's next round of checks, $90 soon to be sent to 20 million people enrolled in Medicare Part B.
18: The $90 is, I mean, that's just nothing. I don't think this is going to fool anyone.
17: So is this legal, using the federal government to send out checks to potential voters weeks before an election? Kathleen Clark is an expert in government ethics at Washington University in St. Louis. She reviewed the letter from President Trump touting things like his efforts to lower drug prices that came with the checks.
19: It reads like electioneering communication. It reads like a violation of the Hatch Act.
17: That's the law that says you can't use your government office or power or funds to influence partisan political elections. She says the Supreme Court has given Trump wide latitude in the past, which may be why he feels he can move ahead. Here's Clark again.
19: it looks like a pretty desperate effort to, in essence, bribe the recipients of this letter to vote in gratitude to Trump in the upcoming midterm elections.
17: The White House did not respond directly to NPR's questions about from President Trump touting things like his efforts to lower drug prices that came with the checks.
19: It reads like electioneering communication. It reads like a violation of the Hatch Act.
17: That's the law that says you can't use your government office or power or funds to influence partisan political elections. She says the Supreme Court has given Trump wide latitude in the past, which may be why he feels he can move ahead. Here's Clark again.
19: It looks like a pretty desperate effort to, in essence, bribe the recipients of this letter to vote in gratitude to Trump in the upcoming midterm elections.
17: The White House did not respond directly to NPR's questions about whether any laws have been violated or if it's a political stunt, as Allen put it. Trump administration spokeswoman Allison Schuster wrote in an email that it was an out-of-touch criticism and that, quote, this president will never stop enabling Americans to take control of their health by implementing policies that put money back in their pockets. Joseph Antos is a senior fellow emeritus at the conservative think tank American Enterprise Institute. He says that the move is not fiscally responsible for the federal government and probably won't make a difference in anyone's health.
20: You know, it's money. You don't have to use it on health care.
17: When it comes to the $90 checks coming to some Medicare beneficiaries, for example,
20: you can go out to McDonald's and buy probably two hamburgers and a shake for $90, maybe buy a half a tank of gas.
17: Antos calls the payments inexplicable, and he notes that they add to the national debt, which Republicans say they're concerned about. He also doubts these checks will tilt the election towards Republicans.
20: For one thing, Trump is not saying that your local congressman did this for you. Trump is saying he did it for you. So, yeah, I mean, I don't get it. And I don't see any advantage to anybody, including Donald Trump.
17: Except, he says, maybe the recipients of the checks. One of those recipients, Ellen Allen of West Virginians for Affordable Healthcare, says she is planning to deposit the $500 she just received.
18: You know, I'm not going to send it back. I'm going to put it in my health savings account and keep working towards healthcare for all.
17: Selena Simmons-Duffin, NPR News, Washington.
14: It's been 3 years since the October 7th attacks, and Israel's southern border with Gaza is undergoing a dramatic rebound. The region was nearly abandoned after thousands of Hamas-led militants attacked Israeli communities. That attack killed about 1,200 people, and 250 more were taken hostage. Now, residents are back. Some are driven by solidarity with the victims of October 7th. Others say they feel safer with the heavy Israeli military buildup along the border as Israel continues to occupy most of Gaza. NPR's Carrie Kahn reports.
21: Shahar Goldenberg drives a small road that circles Kibbutz Zikim. He's lived here right on Israel's border with Gaza for nearly two decades, but he's never seen so many people wanting to join his cooperative farming community.
22: The demand is amazing. Great, huge demand.
21: Currently, Zakim's waiting list stretches 2 years, and houses are going up fast. He says they're building 25 here.
23: And this was not like this before October 7th?
22: No, of course not. If you want to sell your house, you can sell it in less than a week.
21: Many people want to come and be part of southern Israel's rebirth, he says. And they feel safer now that Israel occupies more than 60% of Gaza, he says. Israeli troops have drawn a yellow line, what the military calls a border buffer zone, extending deep into Gaza. The Palestinian Central Bureau of Statistics says before the war, hundreds of thousands of Gazans lived and farmed in that border area. They've all been displaced. On the kibbutz hilltop, Goldenberg shows off 8 homes under construction, all with stunning Mediterranean vistas.
23: So these new houses have a view of the beach and a view of northern Gaza.
22: Yes, I hope that we will not see the north of Gaza in the next years.
21: There isn't much to see now, just shells of blown-out buildings. That's despite international pressure, including from the U.S., for Israeli troops to ultimately leave. But Israelis overwhelmingly support a permanent troop presence inside Gaza's border, according to a recent poll. The government has repeatedly said it's not leaving until Hamas is fully disarmed. Goldenberg says he hopes that's true.
22: This is the only plan that we will continue to live here. Without the yellow line, it will be really difficult and challenging for us.
21: This part of southern Israel, known as the Gaza Envelope, has long been sparsely populated, filled with mostly verdant farmlands and kibbutz communities stretching along the Gaza border all the way to Egypt. About half the region's residents live in its biggest city, Sderot. Today, construction crews seem to be on every corner, like at this brand new kindergarten, one of the several dozen schools planned as the city aims to double the population to 120,000 residents by 2040. Robin Feldman is part of that growth. She just picked up her six-month-old daughter, Nellie, from her first day at a center and shows off the family's new home. It's a small, empty, three-room apartment, one bedroom with steel-enforced walls and door.
0: So this is going to be Neely's room, which is the bomb shelter. Hopefully we never have to use it.
21: The young family just moved to Sderot from Paramus, New Jersey. Her husband is a rabbi. She teaches Jewish history, which she says is full of prophecies about the Jewish people returning to Israel. And when they return, how fruitful the country will be.
0: I teach these prophecies to my students, and now I'm living it. So it's very special.
21: The 2,000 shekel government rental subsidy, about $650 US a month, helps too, she adds. And there are more incentives, like large income and property tax breaks for Sderot, says city spokesman Yaron Sasson. We are constantly working to convince people from all over Israel to come south, he says, and many from abroad too, like Galia Tsur and her family.
1: When did you decide to move back to Israel?
4: October 7th, on the dot.
21: The minute she saw the news about the Hamas attack, Tsur said she and her husband knew they had to move back to Kibbutz Nir Oz. It's some 30 miles south of Sderot, right next to the Gaza border. The couple, now in their 50s, lived in Nir Oz back in the 1990s.
4: We were like, we need to go. We need to help. We can't stay here.
21: They had been living in New Zealand for more than a decade, but sold their house and moved back to Israel to help rebuild. The kibbutz was hit hard in the October 7th Hamas-led attack. One quarter of residents, 117, were either killed or kidnapped on October 7th. All but six of the kibbutz's more than 200 buildings were damaged or set on fire. Reconstruction manager Ron Bahat heads out on his electric cart. He deftly maneuvers down the small paths running through the community. We pass many burnt-out homes still standing since the attack. The kibbutz is stuck in a debate with some residents insisting the buildings remain standing as a permanent reminder of what happened here.
5: The question is how to remember, how to keep the legacy, you know, people see it in a different way.
21: Others prefer to focus on the future. Bahat, who was born here 60 years ago, says that's what he's focused on as he speeds over to a busy construction site. A large backhoe is excavating a site for 76 new homes. More will be coming in the next 2 years, he says.
5: And the vision is to make this place, you know, bigger, better, stronger, nicer.
21: And he says we will make it so. Carrie Kahn, NPR News, Southern Israel, near the Gaza border.

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1: 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The event is a celebration of the international community that makes Texas Tech home. The event takes place October 10th from 11 a.m. to 2 p.m. at the International Cultural Center at 601 Indiana Avenue.
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0: 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From Columbia Pictures with The Social Reckoning, a new film by Aaron Sorkin, starring Mikey Madison, Jeremy Allen White, and Jeremy Strong. Inspired by a true David versus Goliath story about truth at all costs, in theaters Thursday. And from the Public Welfare Foundation.
1: 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I'm Sasha Pfeiffer.
2: And I'm Ilse Chang. There's a lot about healthcare that Americans actually agree on. In our Common Ground project with KFF Health News, we're looking at issues with bipartisan backing. Blake Farmer at WPLN in Nashville reports on one thing that is uniting people, their collective disdain for the healthcare companies known as pharmacy benefit managers.
3: Pharmacy benefit managers, known as PBMs, handle the part of health insurance related to the cost of prescription meds. They were promoted as a way to keep drug prices in check, but the largest are now owned by giant conglomerates that also own insurance companies and pharmacies. All this consolidation has turned them into a punching bag for all the frustration patients have with the healthcare system, like high prescription prices. CVS is one of the big companies that also owns a PBM. It's taking heat in Tennessee.
4: We hate CVS. I'm going to be straight up. You can't talk to a pharmacist. They're overstressed, and prices just keep going up.
3: Amy Joseph is 62 and lives in the mountainous eastern corner of Tennessee with her husband.
4: You're going to find this interesting. We have a two-party household. I'm a Republican. My husband's a Democrat.
3: He's equally frustrated. They have a list of gripes that could fill the famously long CVS receipt. For example, Charlie Joseph discovered his blood pressure medication was actually cheaper when they didn't use insurance.
5: You know, the whole healthcare thing is just frustrating on a good day.
3: PBM officials say their industry has been unfairly maligned and that they're the only link in the drug supply chain trying to lower drug costs. Dave Marin, president and CEO of the Pharmaceutical Care Management Association, addressed Congress in February.
6: Yes, drug prices are still too high. Without PBMs, they would be much, much higher.
3: But state lawmakers aren't buying it. Tennessee is one of two states that have now made it illegal for a company to own both a PBM and retail pharmacies. CVS fought the proposals with a multi-million dollar TV ad campaign.
7: 134 CVS pharmacies across Tennessee shut down, making healthcare less accessible for families like yours.
3: Those ads aired just before the vote this spring. Nevertheless, Tennessee lawmakers moved forward. Republican State Senator Rusty Crow told his colleagues before the vote that they should consider the fierce resistance a sign that they were onto something.
8: I learned when I was in the Vietnam War, when you start taking on flak, you know you're over the damn target pretty quick.
3: Business-friendly Republicans voted alongside Democrats who favor more regulation. State Representative Antonio Parkinson, a Democrat from Memphis, says he feels like he voted in favor of lower drug prices and ma-and-pa pharmacies.
9: If there's a benefit to my people, I'm supporting it.
3: The most vocal critics calling for regulation of PBMs are independently owned pharmacies and their trade groups. In Tennessee, State Senator Bobby Harshbarger, who sponsored the pharmacy ownership ban, is also a small-town pharmacist. His mother's a pharmacist, too, and a member of the U.S. Congress, who's proposed a similar ban on PBMs owning pharmacies at the federal level. That bill has bipartisan sponsors and has created unlikely bedfellows of Senators Elizabeth Warren and Josh Hawley. Antonio Chacha is CEO of 46 Brooklyn Research, a nonprofit think tank that tracks drug pricing. He says this legislative push reflects a feeling, even in the GOP, that the market for prescription drugs is being gamed.
10: Republicans are looking at this issue saying, we know what competition is supposed to do, and it isn't happening. This is not a free market. This is a free-for-all.
3: In a statement, CVS told NPR the new state laws will do the opposite of what they're intended to and drive up prices. It's unclear if these bans on PBMs owning pharmacies will hold up in court, or if they do, whether CVS will follow through on closing all of its pharmacies. Either way, PBMs aren't finding many friends in politics at the moment. For NPR News, I'm Blake Farmer in Nashville.
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11: Lionel Messi is the most decorated player in soccer history. He's played in 6 World Cups. He's scored more than 900 goals. He revolutionized the game of soccer globally. And yesterday, after 21 years of playing for Argentina's national team, he put on the number 10 jersey one last time in Buenos Aires.
12: Tuvimos el sueño de cumplir el sueño mío y el de todo el país de volver a ser campeones del mundo.
11: The stadium was packed with more than 85,000 fans watching as Argentina defeated Benin 3-0. CBS Sports commentator Nico Cantor has covered Messi's career for years, and he's with me now. Hi, Nico.
13: Hi, Sasha. How are you?
11: I'm good. Did you get to watch this game last night?
13: Yeah, I did. It was very emotional. We, as football fans and general soccer fans, never thought that this day would come. It's here. It's sad, nostalgic, but Messi did get his farewell in front of the Argentine people, the nation that he had to leave at a very young age, and it was very beautiful to see.
11: You know, as you know, in Argentina, soccer, football is almost religious. It's this national identity. It's cultural as much as it is sports. And that number 10 jersey has had a long line of the greatest ever players wearing it. What do you think that Messi contributed to the lore of that jersey number, number 10?
13: Yeah, it's a really interesting question because, of course, number 10 was worn throughout so many years by Diego Maradona, the country's first GOAT. You know, he was their first athlete with that number 10 jersey to transcend the sport. He became a cultural phenomenon. There is a massive political, diplomatic backdrop to the figure of Maradona that elevated him to this untouchable cult status. Maradona still to this day is viewed as a deity. And Messi shows up and wasn't close to fulfilling the legacy that Maradona left behind. But in the last 5 years or so, Messi was really able to revert that narrative. And Maradona perhaps wasn't the best example to the world. He was this sort of imperfect hero, an anti-hero, if you will. Messi, on the other hand, is the perfect hero on and off the pitch.
11: It can be hard to get different generations to agree on who are the greatest sports figures. And maybe the younger generations are quicker to name people the greatest. And the older generations might think, give them more time. But it seems like all generations are in agreement here about Messi's greatness. What do you think it is about him that just is so multi-generational in admiration?
13: First off, the longevity. Messi's prime is longer than any footballer that I have seen, and there really hasn't been a footballer to be at that level putting up insane numbers. They really are mind-boggling. And just winning, the dedication to the craft, to his body, to his skill, to winning. To me, it's very difficult to understand how normal of a human being Messi seems, despite the fame that is associated with his name throughout the entire world.
11: Messi will still play Major League Soccer for Miami. In fact, I flew through the Miami airport recently, and his poster is everywhere in that airport. But how much do you see this as actually the end of Messi?
13: That's a really good question, because he really hasn't alluded to getting into coaching or anything like that. But of course, we're closer to the end than we are to the beginning. So every single match that you can go to, if you live in the United States and you're listening to this, appreciate that moment, because we are seeing the very, very end of what is an unrivaled career in football.
11: That is Nico Cantor of CBS Sports. Nico, thank you for helping us cap off the career of a soccer legend.
13: Sasha, thank you.
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0: 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I'm Elsa Chang.
1: And I'm Sasha Pfeiffer. A new survey of health professionals shows yet another effect of climate change.
0: How extreme heat has become a growing threat to pregnant women and babies around the world.
2: It doesn't really take extreme heat to see these health effects.
1: That story and more coming up. 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
3: Live from NPR News in Culver City, California, I'm Dwayne Brown. Israel is marking 3 years since Hamas launched the October 7th attacks. Memorials are being held throughout Israel for the nearly 1,200 victims. NPR's Daniel Estrin has more.
4: This is the site of the deadliest single attack of October 7th, 3 years ago, the Nova Music Festival, where more than 400 people were killed. Families are dusting off small memorial plaques. Orit Baron's daughter was killed here.
5: I'm very angry about everybody, God, all the politicians. We will find out on the 27th of October what will happen.
4: That is the date Israel holds national elections. Prime Minister Benjamin Netanyahu is seeking a new term. Today, protesters gathered outside his home. They're angry he's refused to launch an official national investigation into the security failure of October 7th. Daniel Estrin, NPR News, the Nova Festival Memorial near the Gaza border.
3: The attorney for a man scheduled to be executed in Texas tonight is asking for a delay after the botched execution in Tennessee last week. From Houston Public Media, Kyle McClenaghan reports.
6: Lawyers for 46-year-old Jamal Howard say the 30-day reprieve would give the state more time to ensure the same thing doesn't happen with this execution. Howard was convicted of shooting a store clerk during a robbery in 2000. James Acker is a capital punishment expert and a professor at the University of Albany.
7: Lethal injection has been far from a reliable means of putting people to death. Something like 8% of the attempted lethal injections over the past 20 years or so have gone awry.
6: This comes as President Donald Trump has approved the Army firing squad execution for the man convicted in the 2009 Fort Hood mass shooting.
3: You are listening to NPR News. The federal government regularly surveys every public school in the nation to see if they're upholding student civil rights. As NPR's Jonaki Mehta reports, the latest civil rights data also tells us about who's teaching those students.
8: The last time the U.S. Education Department collected information about teacher race, ethnicity, and sex was in the 1970s. That changed with the latest survey about the 2023-24 school year. The big takeaway? The teaching workforce is far less diverse than the student population. 75% of teachers are white, while only 44% of students are, and 9% of teachers are black, while nearly 15% of students are. This matters because some research shows that a diverse teaching workforce helps all students have better outcomes. Among other things, the report also shows that the number of preschoolers across the nation is rebounding from the pandemic. Jonaki Mehta, NPR News.
3: In Tennessee, attorneys for Krista Pike are trying to get her death sentence commuted 1 week after a botched execution left her in a hospital in critical condition. Pike was injected twice with the lethal drug pentobarbital, but survived. A judge has ordered the Tennessee Department of Correction to preserve the evidence from the execution, while Pike's attorney says she regained consciousness and is talking. Stocks finished lower on Wall Street today, one day after topping record highs set in August. This is NPR News.
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1: This is All Things Considered from NPR News. I'm Ailsa Chang in Culver City, California.
2: And I'm Sasha Pfeiffer in Washington. Lawyers appeared in court in Tennessee today for the woman who survived a botched execution by two rounds of lethal injection last week. Her name is Krista Pike, and she regained consciousness yesterday. Pike is on death row for killing Colleen Slemmer in 1995 when both of them were teenagers. Catherine Sweeney with WPLN in Nashville witnessed that botched execution in person and has continued to follow the story, and she's with us on the line now. Hi again, Catherine.
3: Hi, Sasha.
2: What is Krista Pike's current condition?
3: Yeah, she woke up after being unconscious for 5 days and being on a ventilator. But I'd say there are two main takeaways after the court hearing and the press conference today: the damage to her limbs and the damage to her brain. So pentobarbital is alkaline. It's like a drain cleaner, and it causes burns and cellular damage. Her attorney said last week she had burns and blisters on her arms, and today her arms and hands are severely swollen. One of her attorneys said her hands look like an inflated surgical glove. The scope of her brain damage is still being investigated, but here's her attorney, Randy Spivey.
4: I was not in the room when she woke up, so I don't want to speculate too much. Well, our understanding was the first thing she said was, "Where am I and who are you?" There's still a lot of cognitive confusion.
3: State officials aren't saying much. We don't know exactly why the two doses of pentobarbital didn't work, but we do know her attorneys and their medical experts predicted this outcome. They said she has a blood disorder and small veins, and Tennessee's prison system has a bad track record at placing IVs during executions. So they said that would all lead to this.
2: And what were her lawyers in court today for?
3: Yeah, big picture, they want to understand what happened that night on September 30th. But smaller picture, today was about getting an order to preserve the evidence. To do that, they had to revive this old lawsuit that had stalled out in August. It was about the execution protocol. They had to do that because Pike, until yesterday, was unconscious. She couldn't consent to a new lawsuit being filed. Here's another of her attorneys, Luke Innan.
5: Until yesterday, Ms. Pike was unable to speak. She was unconscious. She was not able to authorize us to file any sort of new lawsuits. And so the motion that we filed is just to preserve evidence. It's the very, very first step of what will be a long legal battle.
3: And that was a win for them. The judge did order the state to preserve a long list of evidence, like the syringes and IV tubes and empty vials of medicine, as well as correspondence between the prison and the governor and the attorney general's office. Also, anything about concerns about a failed execution leading up to September 30th.
2: Catherine, as you know, since this happened, there has been at least one resignation. There have been calls for investigations. Is Krista Pike currently still considered to be on death row, given what happened to her?
3: That's a great question, Sasha. It kind of seems like nobody knows. It's a big question mark. Her lawyers don't know. They're asking for her sentence to be commuted. In court today, the state argued this whole lawsuit needs to be thrown out. It's irrelevant because she doesn't have an execution date ahead of her. The judge asked if that means that she's never going to have another execution date. And the state said, well, we can't say that. So they don't know. We did have a big resignation. The corrections commissioner, Frank Strada, resigned over this botched execution. He was actually hired away from Arizona, where he oversaw three botched executions.
2: Yes, and our reporter, Kiara Eisner of NPR, has been reporting a lot about his history in Arizona. So a lot to report here. That is Catherine Sweeney with WPLN. Thank you, Catherine.
3: Thanks, Sasha.
1: It is likely that you have already chewed and swallowed some tasty morsel of food today. That ability is shared by modern mammals. But in fact, new evidence suggests that it goes back much, much farther, at least to the Middle Jurassic, back when dinosaurs still reigned. Here's NPR science reporter Ari Daniel.
6: Over the years, a swath of the Inner Mongolia region of China has coughed up heaps of remarkable fossils.
7: To say it's a hot spot is actually understatement.
6: A decade ago, a specimen in a thick slab of shale caught the eye of University of Chicago paleontologist Zhe Shi Luo. It was the fossilized bones and fur of an ancient mammal the size of a chihuahua.
7: Early fossil mammals are exceedingly rare.
6: The fossil was hard to see against the rock, so one of Luo's colleagues basically snapped a vivid image of it using X-rays.
7: It would make this bone pop out in different colors.
6: The image rendered the skeleton a bright yellow, and it captured a curious combo of characteristics. The back end resembled a modern-day platypus, meaning the animal, living roughly 165 million years ago, was likely semi-aquatic.
7: However, its teeth and a jaw would be very different from platypus. So the head is very much of a predator.
6: Then there was the other thing that Luo noticed about that fossil.
7: My eyes zeroed in on this tiny hyoid bones.
6: The human hyoid bone sits in our throat, half an inch or so above our Adam's apple, and supports the backside of our tongue. The team later CT scanned the fossil, including the underside of the skull, which exposed a delicate roof of the mouth, along with a series of rarely preserved bone hooks and ridges.
7: And with that, we are able to reconstruct the whole muscular skeletal machinery.
6: Which revealed that this animal, which the researchers named Megacauda sungae, was likely capable of doing two things unique to mammals. The first is chewing food and then swallowing it. Other vertebrates tend to bite and gulp, but mammals?
7: Chew down all the food with our teeth, and we swallow one bolus down our esophagus at a time.
6: Secondly, this fossil appears to have been able to suckle.
7: That ability to suckle mother's milk literally defined our biology. Mammals are named after the mammary glands.
6: This is some of the oldest evidence of an animal with both these abilities, meaning that the origin of these innovations lies deep in the past. The results are published in the journal Nature.
3: Oh, it's a fascinating specimen.
6: Jessica Theodore is a paleontologist at the University of Calgary who wasn't involved in the research. She says such a fossil tracks the evolution of lactation, which she likens to a kind of dietary and hormonal conversation between mother and baby.
3: The conversation is beginning very far back. In the Jurassic and Cretaceous, that's amazing to me that it's this old and this fundamental.
6: For Zhe Shi Luo, this fossil's the latest evidence of how new ways of feeding have helped mammals and their predecessors diversify, even when they were the little guys on the block.
7: They're never dominant in the age of dinosaurs, but they hold out relatively well compared to all other vertebrates.
6: In the Jurassic, there were already gliders and swimmers and tree dwellers and subterranean proto-mammals, each one making its own kind of living, united in their shared ability to chew, swallow, and suckle. Ari Daniel, NPR News.

0: You're listening to All Things Considered from NPR News. The gift shop at the San Francisco Museum of Modern Art is expecting a huge rush, and its director of retail, Shane Salvata, says she's ready.
1: This is hands down the most inventory that we've ever front-loaded for an exhibition.
0: That's because of the K-pop band BTS, and more specifically, its leader, RM. The pop star is displaying art from his personal collection at a museum for the first time. NPR's Chloe Voltman joined fans for a tour.
2: The line to get into the RM show at SF MoMA isn't as long as the one to buy RM-related merch.
3: This line up here is about 30 minutes. We are currently sold out of the teacups and coffee cups.
2: But it's long enough to get to know a little bit about 20-something Bay Area-based BTS fans Joy Cara.
4: I've been to SF MoMA many times before.
2: And Bree Walker.
5: This is my first time actually coming to an art museum, and it's all because of Namjoon.
2: Kim Namjoon, that's RM's real name. Cara says the fans have come up with a verb to describe the lifestyle associated with the K-pop star's interests.
4: Namjooning, just doing all the things that Namjoon loves doing as well.
2: Like visiting museums and collecting art. RM has been doing these things for nearly a decade. A lot of the works in his collection are by major Korean artists, such as the 20th century abstract masters Kim Hwanggi and Yoon Hyung-gun. RM even wrote a song about Yoon.
6: I want to be a human, for do some art. It's a cruel world, but it's going to be my part.
2: Ahead of the exhibition, RM said it was important to him to make sure the art on display resonated with today's audiences.
7: There were two questions that mattered most to me. Does it move me, really? Does this artist and does this work still have something to tell us?
2: Walker and Cara try to make sense of several large abstract paintings in a section of the show entirely dedicated to the yellow-brown colour umber.
5: He's got this obsession with umber and its relation to earth. He's a very nature guy.
4: You can like look at one of these and like get lost in it, even though there's not much going on, but it invites your imagination to fill in the pieces.
2: Sometimes the fans see a connection between the art and RM's musical life. In a section of the show titled Friendscape, focused on the natural world and animals, Cara and Walker encounter seven waterfowl made from wood by a long-dead anonymous Korean artist.
4: That has to allude to BTS somehow because of the seven members.
5: This being the seventh floor, the seven ducks, it's all symbolic.
2: But a rock with the word candy engraved on it in orange by the contemporary multimedia artist Wanu Lee leaves Walker and Cara baffled. Fittingly, it's in a section titled, I don't know, but I like it.
5: Yeah, I don't know either.
2: There's a lot to take in, with more than 170 works on display. It's slow going because Cara and Walker keep bumping into other fans.
8: Yeah, hi. Nice to see you again.
2: And many of these fans are sharing their own artworks inspired by RM and BTS with each other.
9: Would you like a bookmark?
2: Sarah Larios flew in from Zambia to see the show.
9: I made these from fabric from my mom's sewing cupboard, actually.
2: As a maker of BTS-inspired art herself, Joy Cara says she is touched by the little gifts other fans have pressed into her hands.
4: A lot of them are handmade, and it's like you're making art in response to the art, so I think that's beautiful.
2: For Bree Walker, the experience of visiting an art museum for the first time has been eye-opening.
5: I guess I always thought that you had to have some kind of knowledge when looking at art to resonate with it. But after going through it, I feel like I could get something out of museums. I'll be back.
2: Cara and Walker say they are planning to return at least once more to the show. Chloe Veltman, NPR News, San Francisco.

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1: 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The 20th season continues with two nights featuring Lubbock's own Terry Allen. Truckload of Art takes place October 22nd at the Majan Theater and features musical performances by Terry Allen with spoken word by Joe Harvey Allen and biographer Brendan Greaves. Then, Memoirs takes place October 23rd at the Allen Theater and features the full Panhandle Mystery Band. 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

0: This is All Things Considered from NPR News. I'm Elsa Chang.
1: And I'm Sasha Pfeiffer. Russian authorities continue to insist there is no health emergency following the death of a 28-year-old lab technician at a plague research institute in Siberia last week. The case has created global concern over an outbreak of the plague or some other deadly pathogen. From Moscow, NPR's Charles Maines reports.
2: For nearly a week, Russia's consumer health watchdog, Rospotrebnadzor, has insisted the death of a female lab technician at a Siberian institute focused on combating the plague and other infectious diseases was due to pneumonia of, quote, unknown origin. A subsequent state investigation found no pathogens in the woman's body linked to her lab research, just as it said there was no evidence of an outbreak of the plague in the Irkutsk region of Russia where the institute is based. Yet in a press conference Wednesday, the head of the World Health Organization, Dr. Tedros Adhanom Ghebreyesus, said these Russian assurances were at the very least incomplete.
3: And we don't yet have the full picture of this event, and we're not able to conduct a full risk assessment. Timely, complete, and transparent information sharing under the international health regulations is essential to clarify conflicting reports.
2: Exiled Russian media, with contacts on the ground in Siberia in particular, have chronicled moments that at times seemed at odds with the official version of events, for example, reporting quarantines at some local hospitals or highlighting posts that later disappeared on social media by local government officials about health dangers. NPR has not independently confirmed the reports. The U.S., which withdrew from the WHO under the Trump administration, has also been pushing for more information. Today, the State Department issued a formal request for Russia to provide more details on the case. The U.S. Embassy in Moscow published a health alert for Americans still in Russia to seek immediate medical assistance should they experience any adverse respiratory problems. The Centers for Disease Control and Prevention also weighed in. In a statement, the CDC reminded the plague is treatable with antibiotics and said there was no indication of a broader threat to the United States. Meanwhile, President Trump played down the possibility the incident could have been a mishap involving a bioweapon.
4: Yeah.

0: who studies climate change and its effects on people's health. She joins us now. Welcome.
1: Thank you. It's a pleasure to be here.
0: So can you just first explain, as an epidemiologist, why heat is such a tremendous risk for someone who is pregnant?
1: Well, when there's heat exposure, there's a shift of blood going from your vital organs, such as the heart, or even the placenta, where the developing fetus is. And what happens is, because of that shift of blood volume from the vital organs to the subcutaneous, or right just underneath your skin, there's a shift of nutrients that are also being diverted from the developing fetus. And because of that, we're seeing an increase in adverse birth outcomes, such as preterm delivery, low birth weight. We see things such as stillbirth. Also, other studies have reported miscarriage. You know, we're seeing fetal heart dysregulation. So all of these types of things are happening with heat exposure, and it's all stemming from dehydration.
0: And how hot does it need to be for all these ripple effects to begin occurring?
1: That's a really important question, because I always hear the term extreme heat. And what I really want to talk about is that it doesn't really take extreme heat to see these health effects. And the studies that we've conducted in California, most of them actually look at just apparent temperature, which is a combination of temperature and relative humidity. And that's just the background levels of heat exposure that we've had in the past. Nothing about heat waves, nothing about extreme heat. And even then, we are seeing these adverse birth outcomes, such as preterm delivery, low birth weight, and stillbirth occur.
0: Mm. Well, do you think that these problems is something that we should expect to get worse as the climate continues to get warmer and warmer and warmer?
1: Absolutely. Unfortunately, we're seeing already that heat, and particularly heat waves, are increasing in frequency, in duration, and in intensity. Right now, we're actually experiencing a heat wave in California.
0: Oh, yeah.
1: That's lasted, yes, almost a week. And it's been pretty brutal in that it's impacting the whole state. Mm-hmm. And I think within the next couple of days, we'll see some relief. But it's also that duration, the fact that it's lasted so long, it doesn't really give the body time to even cool down.
0: So as the climate gets warmer, how are these risks to pregnant women or to newborns going to get worse? What does worse look like in these scenarios?
1: So we could start with fetal health. And one of the things that we're seeing is that there's fetal heart rate that increases with increased temperature. And that's actually quite a rapid increase in heart rate that we're seeing in fetuses when there's heat increasing. We've already done some heat wave studies, sometimes with heat wave and wildfire smoke or air pollution, and we're seeing how much more that impacts these outcomes. And that's something that's very troubling because, as I mentioned, the background effects are already pretty high. And so if we're going to see more than this, and particularly in the most vulnerable populations, that's something that we can address some of this, so that we can focus a lot on prevention.
0: Yeah, let's talk about that. Because in the meantime, what can healthcare systems do to help mitigate some of these risks that we're discussing?
1: I think the first thing is health education. So educating the medical community about heat risks and some of the outcomes that we can see, such as adverse birth outcomes. If we don't know that, you know, pregnant people are at increased risk from heat exposure, then they will not take precautions. So that's the most important thing.
0: Yeah.
1: I think another big thing is public health messaging. We need to make sure that we're getting this messaging across. So it's not just staying with scientists and with physicians and midwives and doulas. We need to make sure it gets to the vulnerable populations themselves, as well as their caretakers and the community.
0: Epidemiologist Rupa Basu. She studies climate change and its effects on people's health. Thank you very much for joining us today.
1: Thank you for having me. It was my pleasure.

0: 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Edward Jones, let's find your rich, member SIPC. 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
1: Years ago, Hamas terrorists stormed Kibbutz Be'eri and killed 10% of residents. 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

0: any kind of ball with my grandchildren. I can't do these things anymore.
1: More than 10% of Americans are taking GLP-1 drugs to lose weight, but serious side effects are emerging, including possible vision loss.
2: For Wednesday, October 7th, this is All Things Considered from NPR News. I'm Sasha Pfeiffer.
1: And I'm Elsa Chang. Also this hour, the new CDC director denies that death count data for measles was changed for political reasons.
3: If someone got hit by a bus and they happened to have COVID, often that was called a COVID-related death.
2: Plus, new research finds people living far apart have the same ancient gut microbes.
1: And a new book inspired by a real-life incident where a neighbor called the police on the author's teenage daughter.
4: I really had to ask myself, you know, what assumptions have I made about my safety, about my relative privilege, about how I see the world.
2: First News.
5: Live from NPR News in Washington, I'm Ryland Barton. A judge is ordering Tennessee officials to preserve evidence connected to the failed execution of Krista Pike by lethal injection last week. Pike would have been the first woman executed in Tennessee in nearly 200 years, but she survived. Today, Pike's attorneys said she woke up this week in the hospital angry and confused. Tony Gonzalez of member station WPLN reports.
6: Nashville Judge Aisha Miles ordered prison officials to preserve medical supplies, remnants of the drug pentobarbital, and communications about their decision-making on the night of Krista Pike's scheduled execution. After Pike's legal team argued she deserves visitation similar to her time in prison, Miles also granted them more access to her in the hospital.
7: The same protocols that would have been followed while she is incarcerated at the women's prison should be followed there.
6: Pike was unconscious for more than 5 days following the botched execution, but her attorneys say she is now able to speak. For NPR News, I'm Tony Gonzalez in Nashville.
5: Pike's was the second failed execution in Tennessee this year. Defense Secretary Pete Hegseth awarded the USS Abraham Lincoln the Presidential Unit Citation during a visit to the ship a day before the carrier's return to home port in San Diego. The award is the highest award a unit can receive and one typically reserved for significant achievement in combat. It comes after reports of crew stress, supply shortages, and suicide attempts during the carrier group's extended deployment to the Middle East.
8: There were a few folks in the media who tried to turn the USS Abraham Lincoln into some sort of a symbol of dysfunction, or a symbol of low morale, or a symbol of a failed mission. And what I look out at right here, and what I talk to your leadership, and I have had a chance to talk to a number of you, I know it's the exact opposite.
5: In a speech, Hegseth told sailors he was the one to sign off on the orders to extend the ship's deployment. President Trump says he deserves the Nobel Peace Prize despite starting the ongoing war with Iran. The award will be announced this Friday, NPR's Emily Feng reports.
9: Trump argues that he should be recognized for stopping Iran from getting a nuclear weapon.
10: I did things that nobody else has ever done. I'm not bragging. I'm just telling you the facts.
9: Trump has criticized the Nobel Prize Committee in the past for giving former President Barack Obama a peace prize, but not him. He also said he'd, quote, indirectly won the prize after last year's recipient, Venezuelan opposition activist Maria Corina Machado, gave Trump the award medal.
10: And she gave it to me, and I said, wow, what an honor. I settled 8 wars. Another one is coming.
9: Another war or another award? The president did not specify what he meant by that. Emily Feng, NPR News, the White House.
5: Tropical storm Isaias has formed in the Gulf of Mexico. It's expected to become the first hurricane of the Atlantic season before hitting the U.S. Gulf Coast later in the week. This is NPR News. A top official with the World Health Organization says the UN health agency doesn't know how a lab employee in Siberia died, but amid concerns about the plague, she's calling on Russia to provide more information. Maria Van Kerkhove is the WHO Director of Epidemic and Pandemic Management. She says the agency doesn't know what the causative agent was behind the woman's death last week, and quote, this is why we need more information. OpenAI has released what it says are solutions to hundreds of complex math problems. As NPR's Jeff Brumfield reports, mathematicians are struggling to check the company's work.
11: In an online repository, OpenAI published what it said were 377 solutions to outstanding math problems in fields ranging from number theory to topology. The results come just a month after the company published what it claimed was a solution to one of the toughest problems in mathematics. Mathematicians are still checking checking that finding, and they criticized OpenAI for failing to effectively show how its machine found an answer. This time, the company did include its AI's reasoning, but only for 10 of the problems so far. Jeff Brumfiel, NPR News.
5: A series of audiobooks the NHL launched to connect with fans of the hockey romance genre is no longer available online. A league spokesperson says that the Hot for Hockey episodes were specific to games during the opening week of the season. Hockey has picked up new fans recently after TV shows Heated Rivalry and Off Campus featured the sport. Commissioner Gary Bettman says the NHL plans to continue marketing to new fans. This is NPR News.
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0: This is All Things Considered from NPR News. I'm Sasha Pfeiffer in Washington.
1: And I'm Elsa Chang in Culver City, California. More than 1 in 10 Americans are taking a GLP-1 drug for weight loss. That's according to a recent Gallup poll. These drugs are prescribed for a growing number of conditions, and they come with a range of side effects, including some that lawsuits allege are life-altering. How common is this? Well, it's hard to know, as NPR's Yuki Noguchi reports.
2: Todd Engel operated heavy machinery around warehouses and highways in suburban Maryland for four decades.
3: Various types of forklifts, rubber tire loaders, rollers.
2: In early 2023, his doctor put him on Ozempic, a GLP-1 for diabetes. That winter, on New Year's Eve, Engel woke up feeling as if a patch covered his right eye.
3: I couldn't see anything. It was all dark. It was black.
2: Engel and his wife, Shelley, were told it was optic neuropathy, NION for short, a tiny blockage of blood flow to his eye. The doctor listed all known causes. Shelley Engel asked specifically about Ozempic.
4: We even said to the doctor, do you think that this could cause it? Do you know? And he's like, we have heard nothing.
2: Months later, a medical journal did publish research showing higher rates of NION among diabetic patients taking Ozempic, but neither Engel nor his doctor were aware. So Engel kept taking weekly shots until his left eye went black, just as the other had the year prior. Engel mourns all he's lost, the ability to work or walk the beach unaided.
3: Being able to play any kind of ball with my grandchildren, I can't do these things anymore. I will never, never be able to see my wife's beautiful face every day.
2: Engel is suing the maker of Ozempic, Novo Nordisk, in part because there was no warning about NION. The issue before the court is whether the GLP-1 drugs caused the harm. And that requires information about the frequency of such side effects broken down by things like patient demographics and co-occurring conditions. But there's a dearth of such reliable data. Spokespeople for Novo Nordisk say NION and other serious conditions are exceedingly rare in clinical trials. It continues to collect and share data with the Food and Drug Administration, which has not requested warning label changes. But attorney Jonathan Orent says drug makers ought to update warnings to doctors and patients, as they have in Europe, even if the conditions are rare.
5: You're never going to have the population size to detect rarer events in a clinical trial. You're also never going to have the diversity of your real-world population.
2: Orent is a lead attorney on the two major national lawsuits of consolidated cases alleging harms from GLP-1 drugs, including 247 plaintiffs with NION and more than 4,000 with other serious digestive conditions like pancreatitis or gallstones.
5: These warnings would have made a difference in the lives of real people.
2: Novo Nordisk says the cases are without merit. The FDA has a database tracking side effects reported by doctors, patients, or drug companies, but they're voluntary, and the agency doesn't verify them. NPR found about 2,000 pancreatitis and 1,000 optic neuropathy cases linked to GLP-1 since 2024 out of nearly 190,000 incidents reported over that time. The boom in online sales, where GLP-1s are so heavily marketed, adds to the challenge. Pharmacist Robert Miller at the West Texas Poison Control Center says that's driving more people to seek advice about side effects from centers like his instead of their doctors.
6: How often do you get drugs on Instagram? So that's definitely a new thing. So is there even a physician who's motivated to report side effects or someone the patient feels they can report those side effects to?
2: Hearings are ongoing in the lawsuits where plaintiffs like the Engels are seeking damages from drug makers. But Shelley Engel also wants more side effect warnings, which she says might have helped her husband avoid blindness.
4: Todd was like an outgoing, vivacious kind of guy. And now when we go out, he sits a lot of times quietly.
2: And needs escorting to the bathroom.
4: Like, it's humiliating.
2: And she just wishes it could have been prevented. Yuki Noguchi, NPR News.
0: How do you count a measles death? That question has become a point of controversy. In Pennsylvania, officials have reported 5 measles-associated deaths in recent weeks. But so far, the Centers for Disease Control and Prevention has acknowledged just 2 deaths. NPR health correspondent Maria Godoy is here to break it down. Hi, Maria.
7: Hi, how are you?
0: Good. So we have a mismatch. Why does the CDC's official measles death count not match what Pennsylvania officials are reporting?
7: Well, last month, the CDC announced it was changing how it counts measles deaths. Historically, the CDC used to rely on reports from state health departments, and you want that rapid notification in an outbreak situation to respond rapidly. Now, however, the CDC is looking to official death records confirmed by the National Center for Health Statistics. But that system is slower, and it's designed for more long-term retrospective data gathering on deaths. And you know, this change happened after Health Secretary Robert F. Kennedy Jr. publicly questioned the Pennsylvania deaths, suggesting that measles might not have been the cause of death. And Kennedy is a long-term vaccine skeptic, which has led critics to accuse the CDC of making the change for political reasons to downplay the severity of measles.
0: So that accusation that politics is distorting health data, how has the CDC responded to that?
7: Well, a couple of weeks ago, the new CDC director, Dr. Erica Schwartz, gave an interview to a local news station, Atlanta News First, and in it, she denied that the death count data was being changed for political reasons. She said the U.S. lacked a standardized definition for a measles-related death, and she drew a comparison to arguments over how COVID deaths were counted early in the pandemic.
8: If someone got hit by a bus and they happened to have COVID, often that was called a COVID-related death.
7: Now, many public health experts would dispute that analogy, but even those who accept that some COVID deaths might have been overcounted early in the pandemic say that is highly unlikely to happen when it comes to measles.
0: And why? What would make measles different?
7: Yeah, you know, I spoke to Dr. Jake Scott. He's an infectious disease specialist with Stanford University, and he says there are really two key differences between COVID and measles: prevalence and screening. He says in early 2022, the U.S. was reporting hundreds of thousands of cases of COVID each day, and many hospitals were routinely screening everyone for COVID to protect vulnerable patients. By contrast, even though the U.S. is seeing a measles resurgence, it's still around 4,000 cases for the entire year.
9: No hospital screens every single patient being admitted for measles. That would be ridiculous. And so if someone's being tested for measles, there's a clinical suspicion that that person may have measles.
7: So in other words, you're not going to have measles as an incidental finding. It's not likely. He says the measles virus itself can cause damage, but it also weakens your immune system, so you're vulnerable to other infections. So for example, if a person's immediate cause of death is pneumonia, but they had measles, he says measles is still likely the underlying cause of death. In other words, if measles shows up on a death certificate, he says it almost certainly played a role.
0: All right, so we obviously want accurate health data. We also want trust in our public agencies. Where do we go from here?
7: Yeah, the CDC is working with the Council of State and Territorial Epidemiologists to create a standardized definition of measles deaths that can be used across the U.S. That's expected to be ready in the next 2 to 3 months. In the meantime, we might continue to hear discrepancies between what states report and what the CDC has to say.
0: That is NPR's Maria Godoy. Maria, thank you.
7: My pleasure.
1: Opal Lee is 100 years old today. She's known as the grandmother of Juneteenth after she successfully campaigned and marched to make Juneteenth a federal holiday. KERA's Markita Fornoff reports on the celebrations in Lee's hometown of Fort Worth, Texas.
10: Lee has a philosophy that if something needs to get done, you should go out and do it, even if you're only a committee of one. She was 89 when she started walking from Texas to Washington, D.C., hosting walks in cities along the way. Each one was 2.5 miles. It was a nod to the 2.5 years between the signing of the Emancipation Proclamation in 1863 and when a Union Army general rode into Galveston and told enslaved Texans they were free. The former public school teacher garnered a lot of attention and got over 1.5 million people to sign her petition. In 2025, she told KERA that everyone needed to know about Juneteenth.
11: I started from Fort Worth walking. I decided that the rest of the cotton picking country needed to know about Juneteenth too, because in Texas, we celebrated Juneteenth.
10: In 2021, her dream became a reality. Congress passed a bill to make Juneteenth a federal holiday, and President Joe Biden signed it into law. She's happy that the holiday is now celebrated nationwide.
11: I'm so proud. It's a national holiday. I could do a holy dance, but when I do a holy dance, some twerking, whatever that is.
10: Age has slowed Lee down, but not her ambitions. She makes fewer public appearances, but continues to advocate for the National Juneteenth Museum to be built in Fort Worth. Happy birthday! On her birthday, a celebration took place at the future site of the museum. Friends, neighbors, and local politicians gathered to hear Lee share a few words and serenaded her with Stevie Wonder's Happy Birthday.
11: I'm gonna keep on walking and keep on talking until everybody understands that this is our contribution.
10: Tonight, former First Lady Michelle Obama is scheduled to headline an event celebrating Lee's birthday on behalf of the museum. The museum has raised $55 million for its building and an endowment. The museum is waiting to hit its $70 million goal to start construction. For NPR News, I'm Markita Fornoff in Fort Worth.

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1: From NPR News, this is All Things Considered. I'm Sasha Pfeiffer.
2: And I'm Juana Summers. It is one of the scariest calls that a parent can get. Author Natalie Bazile was headed out of town in 2016 when her phone rang. When she picked up, she learned a neighbor had called the police on her teenage daughter and her friends. The police questioned the kids and then they left, but the incident was especially intense for the only other Black kid in the group, a kid with white adoptive parents.
3: And the dynamics that unfolded between our family and the family of this young man were fascinating. As we tried to get to the bottom of who called and why and how are we going to deal with this incident, it became very obvious to me that there was a novel there, even as I was reacting as a parent.
2: This incident is the spark for Bazile's new novel, Friends and Family. It zeroes in on the intricacies of a close friendship between two moms, Babs, a Black woman, and Nora, a white woman with an adopted son, after an encounter with the police. And through the lens of their friendship, Bazile wrestles with questions of race and allyship that are personal to both herself and her family.
3: We live in San Francisco, a city that prides itself on, you know, being progressive and open-minded and inclusive. And that was also part of the interest to me, and the attraction was this idea that this kind of thing isn't supposed to happen in San Francisco. Mm-hmm. These kinds of things happen elsewhere.
2: You've said that that incident made you question your own relative privilege as well as what it protected you from. What do you mean by that?
3: You know, in the wake of that incident, Juana, as I really began to look at the assumptions that I had made as an African-American woman who, you know, has worked hard. My husband and I have also, you know, we've been married a long time. We've put our backs into climbing, you know, the any number of ladders, social and economic.
2: Yep.
3: And, you know, watching these events unfold and then writing the book, I really had to ask myself, you know, what assumptions have I made about my safety, about my relative privilege, about how I see the world? And it was really an opportunity for me to reflect on, you know, the rules that maybe I have bought into, the ideas that I have bought into as just an American.
2: I have to say, Natalie, as I was reading your book, the thing that kept coming up for me over and over again was just replaying in my head some of the conversations that I had with white friends in and around 2020 after the killing of George Floyd. It was something that tested a number of my oldest friendships, and some of them did not survive because I realized we frankly weren't speaking the same language or living in the same reality. And I wonder if that came up for you too as you were writing.
3: Absolutely. Although I started the book in 2016, 2017, in the wake of this police encounter, I was still working on the book in 2020, in the wake of George Floyd and all of the social upheaval that happened then. And I had to grapple with those feelings of rage and anger and disappointment and frustration. And I really had to examine my friendships with people. You know, I have plenty of white friends, and most of them have really, you know, they are good people and want to do the right thing. But it was a struggle, I won't lie, to really examine those friendships and to figure out what I was willing to explain, what I was willing to indulge, what I didn't have time for. And it was really a challenging time. It was a challenging time. But it made for a better book, I think.
2: Babs has spent years helping Nora understand how to raise Nathan, who is her Black son. And I was really interested in this and how you thought about the emotional labor that we as Black people, and especially as Black women, are often expected to perform in interracial relationships.
3: I think in my own life, I was feeling exhausted, you know, especially, you know, 2020, 2021, 2022. Mm-hmm. I was looking at the time and the energy that I had invested, that invisible labor that I had done to really prop up and support so many people. And I thought it was important for Babs to be a character who is willing to acknowledge to herself, ultimately, that she's tired. Mm-hmm, you know, she needs a break. She needs to step back a bit and look at what she needs rather than always putting other people first, especially with Nora, who, you know, as things unfold, she realizes she has been doing a lot of work to keep this woman propped up, to help her understand. And Babs reaches a breaking point.
2: Babs and Nora are two really different moms, but I do feel like they both believe they're doing what is best for their children and to protect their children, but that definitely does not look the same. How do their respective races and levels of privilege shape what safety and protection means as it relates to their kids?
3: You know, I think in the case of Nora, the wealthy third-generation San Franciscan who has really known nothing but privilege, I think Nora comes into this thinking that love and kindness and open-heartedness and her wealth can almost lift Nathan, her adopted Black son, out of race, right, into class. I think that she goes through life thinking, you know, that there's very little that money can't buy. And when this eruption happens, I think that Nora really hopes that that kind of open-heartedness will be enough to protect her son. Meanwhile, Babs knows that for all of her and Nora's relative privilege, there are certain things that the world just is unforgiving about. And that is what she really brings to that friendship. Mm-hmm. And that is what she is trying her hardest to tell Nora is, listen, you may have all the money in the world, you may love this child to death, but there are certain lessons that the world is going to teach this young man that your wealth and privilege cannot shield him from. Mm-hmm. And that's what she so desperately wants Nora to understand. And ultimately, it leads her to make a series of choices when she realizes, you know, maybe Nora's not going to get it.
2: This might be a question that's hard to answer, and I don't even know how I would answer it myself, but do you think that white Americans and Black Americans can be in full relationship with each other?
3: Ooh, that's tough. You know, I want to say yes. I want to say yes because I look at the friendships that I have with both white and Black women especially. And I do think that there is a lot of trust there. There's a lot of intimacy. But I think it requires a level of vulnerability. And I think that, you know, especially in the last couple of years, the last few years, that has become harder. Those relationships are tested more. And I think very, you know, fewer and fewer of them survive. But I think at the end of the day, I need to be optimistic. I need to believe that, you know, there are people out there in the world who want authentic connections, mm-hmm. who might make mistakes, who might say the wrong thing, but there's no malice there. Because if I give up on that, that makes my world smaller. Mm-hmm. So although there are frustrations at times, I do think that, you know, friendship, real friendship is possible, but it takes work.
2: We've been speaking with Natalie Bazile. Her new book, Friends and Family, is out now. Natalie, thanks.
3: Thank you so much. This has been great.
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8: With fewer young people considering a career in the priesthood, the Catholic Church took a recruitment journey to West Texas. 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

0: It's All Things Considered from NPR News. I'm Sasha Pfeiffer.
1: And I'm Ailsa Chang. ChatGPT for Teens is designed to be safer for young people, but a group of researchers who tested its safeguards say most of them don't work.
2: The model should not role play with a teen. The model should not claim to be sentient or be the friend of a teen.
0: First News.
3: Live from NPR News in Culver City, California, I'm Dwayne Brown. Attorneys for a Tennessee death row inmate who survived execution 1 week ago today say she's aware of what happened. Krista Pikes survived 2 lethal doses, and witnesses were able to hear her breathing heavily before she was removed from the death chamber. Her attorney, Randy Spivey, told reporters today they were preparing to remove Pike from life support, but she suddenly woke up yesterday and began talking. Spivey says she was angry and confused.
4: We continue to ask Governor Lee to commute Krista's death sentence. After all we have seen and all that we still do not know, it is unimaginable that the state would try to execute her again.
3: Pike was sentenced to death for the 1995 stabbing and beating death of a classmate. A judge has ordered the state to preserve anything that was in the execution chamber and all communication records. Newly released minutes from the Federal Reserve show how policymakers came to the decision to raise interest rates last month. NPR's Scott Horsley tells us investors expect at least one more rate hike before the end of the year.
5: The Fed's vote to raise interest rates last month was unanimous, but not everyone on the rate-setting committee viewed the decision the same way. Some saw a quarter-point rate hike as a kind of insurance policy, just in case inflation pressures get worse over time. Others thought prices were already climbing fast enough to warrant a tap on the brakes. Policymakers noted that inflation has been above the Fed's target for years now, while the labor market has largely appeared solid enough to weather higher borrowing costs. Investors think the Fed will likely hold rates steady at its October meeting, but then raise its benchmark rate at the year's last policy meeting in December. Scott Horsley, NPR News, Washington.
3: Well, stocks finished lower on Wall Street 1 day after topping some record highs set back in August. 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
0: Live from the Texas Newsroom, I'm Gail DeLauder. The attorney for a man scheduled to be executed in Huntsville tonight is asking for a delay. Houston Public Media's Kyle McClenaghan says as after Tennessee failed to execute Krista Pike last week.
6: Lawyers for 46-year-old Jamal Howard say the 30-day reprieve will give the state more time to ensure that the same thing doesn't happen with this execution. Howard was convicted of shooting a store clerk during a robbery in 2000. James Acker is a capital punishment expert and a professor at the University of Albany.
7: We've just witnessed with the Krista Pike attempted execution in Tennessee, lethal injection has been far from a reliable means of putting people to death. Something like 8% of the attempted lethal injections over the past 20 years or so have gone awry.
6: This comes as President Donald Trump has approved the Army firing squad execution for the man convicted in the 2009 Fort Hood mass shooting. I'm Kyle McClenaghan in Houston.
0: Hundreds of protesters are expected tonight as President Trump addresses a Republican rally in San Antonio. Michelle Lo Solis is chair of the Bexar County Democratic Party.
8: We're hoping to make this a very peaceful, yet also very loud, peaceful protest that shares our counter messaging with the people of Bexar County.
0: This is a president's third recent visit to Texas. He's rallying Republicans ahead of the midterms as Republican Senate nominee Ken Paxton faces a tight race. I'm Gail DeLauder.
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10: The United States Air Force just doesn't work like this unless it's an absolute crisis or they fear it could be a crisis. 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
14: This is All Things Considered from NPR News. I'm Sasha Pfeiffer in Washington.
15: And I'm Elsa Chang in Culver City, California. Protecting America's secrets is a big job. It's also a really difficult job, and for the most part, that responsibility falls to the FBI. NPR's Ryan Lucas has exclusive new reporting that shows under the Trump administration, the FBI teams that hunt foreign spies are severely understaffed. In some places, they're down as much as 50%. Ryan Lucas joins us now. Hi, Ryan.
16: Hi there.
15: Okay, so what exactly did you uncover in your reporting?
16: So what we're talking about here are FBI counterintelligence squads, and it's their job to track and ferret out foreign spies trying to steal U.S. secrets. That includes both government secrets as well as economic or trade secrets, so things like cutting-edge technology, cutting-edge research or technology. And what I found in my reporting is that those FBI counterintelligence squads have been hit by steep cuts across the country. That's according to five people familiar with the matter who spoke to me on condition of anonymity out of fear of retribution. Now, these manpower shortages are so significant that in some of the FBI's field offices, counterintelligence squads only have 50 to 60% of positions filled. So these are really significant manpower shortages.
15: Yeah. Here. And I mean, I guess there's probably no such thing as a good time for any of this to be happening ever. But it would seem like now is an especially dangerous time for this kind of shortage, right?
16: That's right. Yeah. As one source told me, this is terrifying because the threats are growing and the FBI is facing them with less and less. There's, of course, the U.S. war with Iran. There's China, a geopolitical strategic rival that U.S. officials say is waging a relentless campaign for years now to steal U.S. government secrets and technology. There's also, of course, Russia, which is still a formidable foe. It has very capable intelligence services. And of course, it also has a bone to pick with the U.S. Over the war in Ukraine. Now, I did contact the FBI for this story. A spokesperson said the Bureau has robust counterintelligence operation, and also said anonymous critics are, quote, disconnected from reality.
15: Huh. Well, given the range of threats that you're reminding us about right now, why has the FBI cut back on counterintelligence?
16: Well, it's really interesting. Sources told me this isn't the result of a specific directive from FBI Director Kash Patel to cut back on counterintelligence work. Instead, this is a consequence, a ripple effect of Patel's focus on violent crime and immigration enforcement, which, of course, are two top issues for the White House. Mm-hmm. Patel has made clear that those are the priorities for the FBI. And so FBI field offices across the country, leaders in those field offices, are throwing resources at those problems. That has meant pulling agents and analysts from counterintelligence and putting them instead on violent crime and immigration.
15: Interesting. Well, what about the firing of like veteran FBI agents under the Trump administration? Are any of the shortages connected to that?
16: Those certainly play a role here, yes. A prime example is back in February, five special agents and a supervisor, all of whom worked Iranian counterintelligence threats, were fired by the FBI days before the Trump administration launched its war on Iran. So that's expertise that's lost right when it is most arguably needed. Yeah. But look, there is a broader brain drain at the FBI right now because of the turmoil that we've seen under Patel's leadership. Sources tell me that the FBI lost more than 1,500 veteran agents since Trump returned to office. It has 650 fewer agents overall than in January 2025. Those agents who have left have, of course, taken their experience, their institutional knowledge with them. And that's particularly problematic in counterintelligence work because this is very complex, very difficult work. Building sources and cases can take years. As one source says, there's a huge learning curve in this sort of work.
15: Yeah. Well, how do we know if the U.S. is actually being hurt by these changes you're talking about?
16: Well, first off, it's important to say that the FBI is still doing counterintelligence work. They haven't stopped doing it. They're still bringing cases. But as one former official put it, counterintelligence threats are silent by nature. That means it's very hard to know when one is going undetected.
15: Yeah.
16: In counterterrorism, if the FBI misses a plot, then something explodes, and we all know about it. In counterintelligence, though, if the FBI misses something, then foreign spies just keep on stealing. Nobody knows about it. Nobody is any wiser.
15: Totally quiet. That is NPR's Ryan Lucas. Thank you so much, Ryan.
16: Thank you.
17: This summer, OpenAI rolled out ChatGPT for teens. It's a default, safer mode for all users under age 18. The safety measures include parental controls and notifications, but a group of researchers who tested those safeguards say most of them do not work. NPR's Ritu Chatterjee has details and a warning that her story mentions suicide.
18: Lauren Jonas heads OpenAI's Youth and Families Division.
2: ChatGPT for teens is really a, you know, designated teen-specific experience.
18: That experience, she says, includes safeguards like around role-playing.
2: So the model should not role-play with a teen. The model should not claim to be sentient or be the friend of a teen.
18: She says ChatGPT for teens also refuses to engage in unsafe or inappropriate topics. And if parents link their account to their teens, ChatGPT alerts them right away if their kid discusses unsafe topics like suicide or self-harm or violence. Now, researchers at the online safety advocacy group Common Sense Media have tested these safeguards.
19: We create a lot of different personas of teens in crisis situations.
18: Tom Siegel is the executive director of the Youth AI Safety Institute at Common Sense Media.
19: We would test teens that were expressing suicidal ideation, discussing self-harm, eating disorders as well.
18: They also created parent accounts and linked those to the teen ones to see if the chatbot notified parents. Siegel says some safeguards did work.
19: It is refusing things like explicit sexual role play. Definitely an improvement on that.
18: But most other safeguards, Siegel says, did not work, like parental notifications.
19: This idea that, you know, a parent would find out, you know, when the person that you connected with in the account is in distress, hardly triggered at all for us.
18: Siegel says they also found that ChatGPT still interacts with adolescents like a friend. OpenAI spokesperson Eric Porterfield told NPR in an email that the company has serious concerns about the methodology used by researchers, especially around parental notifications. Psychologist Mitch Prinstein is at the University of North Carolina, Chapel Hill, and wasn't involved in the research.
20: The extent to which AI is using an anthropomorphized or human-like kind of language or a name or interaction style is just not helpful. It's not okay for kids, probably not for adults as well.
18: Prinstein says the new findings reinforce that AI isn't ready for kids yet. Ritu Chatterjee, NPR News.
17: If you or someone you know may be considering suicide or is in crisis, call or text 988 to reach the Suicide and Crisis Lifeline.
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1: For KTTZ, I'm Brad Burt. The Catholic Church in West Texas spent the month of September trying to connect with young men who might consider joining the priesthood. KACU's Kaysen Higgins has more on the recruitment push from Abilene.
2: Over the last several weeks, the Diocese of San Angelo hosted a series of dinners for young men ages 14 to 18. Parents were welcome too. One of the last was at Holy Family Catholic Church in Abilene, where young men gathered to eat, pray, and hear about becoming a priest. Father Francisco Camacho says every one of the Project Andrew dinners starts this way.
3: It's like you always start with an icebreaker. Nothing good in the church does not start with an icebreaker.
2: After dinner, a priest shares his own calling story on video, and the night turns to what priests actually do. Father Camacho is one of the diocese's new priests, ordained this summer. He grew up Catholic with an uncle who is a priest in Mexico. But he says, like lots of teenagers, he spent high school questioning everything. Then a youth conference changed things. At the end of the weekend, organizers invited anyone thinking about the priesthood to stand up.
3: And for me, it was the same emotion and feeling and encounter I had with Christ earlier in the week and early in the weekend with that. So I knew, and the first one was like God was true, good, and loving. And this was another experience of true, good, and loving.
2: By his senior year, he had to pick a direction. He thought about becoming a band director, a lawyer, an engineer, and says none of it felt right. Then he visited a seminary in Missouri, and he says it settled something.
3: Once again, I said yes because they said the right things to me at that time was a free trip and free food. And I just knew that was the place I needed to go.
2: The Diocese of San Angelo oversees Catholic churches in 29 counties in West and Central Texas. Father Ryan Rojo is the vocations director for the diocese. The Project Andrew dinners and recruitment efforts aren't new, but Father Rojo says when he was a teenager, finding the priesthood worked very differently.
4: No, these things didn't exist back in my day. Back in my day, it was just kind of more of an apprenticeship. So if you knew a priest, you hung out with the priest, you got to know the priest, and then he would recommend you for seminary. But I think we're a little bit more intentional in our outreach efforts to try to cast a wide net to see who might be interested.
2: It's Father Rojo's job to cast that net and to walk with the seminarians through 7 to 9 years of training, and recruitment has become a big challenge. According to Georgetown University's Center for Applied Research and the Apostolate, the number of Catholic priests in the U.S. fell about 40% between 1970 and 2020. Over those same years, the Catholic population grew by roughly 46%. And a 2025 report from the group Vocation Ministry found ordinations tend to drop off once the average priest in a diocese serves more than 1,800 Catholics. Rojo says the diocese is casting its net wider than ever.
4: So whereas last year we would commit ourselves to two dinners a year, now we're looking at 14 dinners this year.
2: Two Fordham University students made a documentary looking into why fewer men are becoming priests. It points to the social upheaval of the 1960s, the clerical sex abuse crisis of the early 2000s, and the rise of secularism. The process is long, too. Father Camacho says his application ran about 30 pages, with a psychological evaluation and a physical. And he says the church has reason to be careful about who it lets in.
3: We had a lot of bad men who entered the church for nefarious reasons, right? And so we do a lot of vetting now.
2: And he acknowledges that entering the priesthood is a big commitment.
3: What you're thinking is a lifestyle, not a career. It's like you're thinking about how you're restructuring your whole life, right? And that's daunting.
2: Francisco says the shortage is also felt in parishes that have to share a priest.
3: You got to start sharing your priest. And when you start sharing your priest, like you're not getting his full attention, right?
2: But there is hope. According to Father Rojo, the number of men entering seminary in West Texas has climbed steadily over the past few years. That could be due in part to what some are calling the Pope Leo effect. Cardinals elected the first U.S. Pope in May of 2025, and the Pew Research Center says 78% of U.S. Catholics view him favorably. One priest told America Magazine he believes Leo's election has led more young people to consider the priesthood, though scholars the magazine spoke with say it's too early to tell. Father Rojo's advice for a curious teenager is short.
4: Come and see. Come and check it out. I think there's a temptation to maybe sit in the quiet silence, privacy of a bedroom, and think to yourself, well, maybe God's calling me to be a priest, but I don't think you really can appreciate the priest until you take a risk and put yourself out there.
2: The Diocese of San Angelo will host 7 more Project Andrew dinners next spring, and the information is online at dosavocation.org. I'm Kason Higgins in Abilene.
1: Texas patients and doctors will no longer have to pay taxes to access and share medical records. KERA's Abigail Ruman reports Comptroller Don Huffines signed an executive order yesterday abolishing taxes on healthcare technology systems.
5: Huffines' office says previous leadership of the agency stretched a sales tax on data processing services to cover things the legislature never intended. The executive order directs the agency to submit a rule change that clarifies that patient portals and other healthcare technology systems used to maintain, access, or share medical records are no longer taxable. Huffines was appointed comptroller earlier this year and is running in next month's midterm election to serve a full term. I'm Abigail Ruman in Dallas.
1: And I'm Brad Burt in Lubbock.
0: This is All Things Considered from NPR News. I'm Elsa Chang.
6: And I'm Sasha Pfeiffer. What do hunter-gatherers in Tanzania and forager-farmers in Bolivia have in common? The answer is a lot of the bacteria in their guts. New research finds that these two groups, a continent apart, share ancient microbes that city dwellers do not. NPR's Ping Huang reports.
7: The Hadza people are hunter-gatherers who have lived in northern Tanzania for thousands of years. The indigenous Chimani people forage, fish, and hunt in the Bolivian Amazon, some 7,000 miles in an ocean apart. But these two communities, long isolated from each other, have surprisingly similar gut bacteria.
8: So this was startling to us. It was, you know, a big number, a large percentage that overlapped.
7: Justin Sonnenberg is a professor of microbiology and immunology at Stanford University. In comparing many stool samples from each of the tribes, he and his colleagues found around 1,200 of the same bacterial species living in their guts, a near 90% overlap. Sonnenberg says the typical human gut microbiome has hundreds to thousands of species hard at work.
8: The microbes are metabolizing things in our gut, secreting interesting molecules that get absorbed into our bloodstream. And these microbes are actually, we've come to realize, fundamental parts of our biology and health.
7: Our microbiomes can change quickly depending on what we eat and what medicines we take. So it's remarkable that the Hadza and the Chimani, isolated communities living very far apart, have consistent gut bacteria.
8: They're living a lifestyle that's much more similar to the lifestyle our ancestors lived, and so therefore is more hospitable to microbes that were handed down through many generations.
7: Their work is published in the journal Nature. Sonnenberg and his colleagues think the microbes shared by the Chimani and Hadza people go way, way back to common ancestors they shared many thousands of years ago before some of those humans migrated out of Africa. Over generations, they crossed a land bridge that once connected Russia with Alaska and eventually settled in the Bolivian Amazon. Ben Good co-authored the study. He's also at Stanford. He says they're using data from modern-day people to learn about the past.
9: Once the land bridge went away, we had a pretty clear picture that it was going to be very hard for them to exchange gut bacteria through traditional human contact means.
7: Taichi Suzuki is an evolutionary biologist at Arizona State University. He says babies are born with a blank slate microbiome, but start getting gut bacteria right away.
10: We first get our microbes from mother's vaginal canal, mother's skin. And then as we develop, we get microbes mostly from other individuals in the household to the community.
7: Suzuki was not involved with this paper, though he says they've made a good case that the gut bacteria shared by these two communities have lived in humans for many years and have formed a kind of partnership with them.
10: If you have a shared history for many, many generations, this idea of coevolution is we expect more potential dependencies between gut microbes and our genome.
7: But many of these microbes are missing from the guts of people who live modern industrialized lives. Here's Sonnenberg, one of the paper's researchers.
8: So the microbes that inhabit my gut are very unlikely to be the microbes that were handed down through the generations from my great-great-grandparents.
7: His hypothesis is that losing these ancestral microbes could be harming human health.
8: Our modern microbiome has changed in ways that may be propagating inflammation, may be unhealthy for us.
7: Andrew Moeller is an associate professor at Princeton, not affiliated with this paper, and he says that might

0: yet determined whether losing these ancient microbes has been good, bad, or fine. But documenting what's been lost is a big step towards figuring it out. Ping Huang, NPR News.
1: The author Tomi Adeyemi has written fantasy all her life. Even before her mega-successful fantasy trilogy for young adults, she lived in a world that wasn't ours.
2: I've always written fantasy. I've almost never been able to contend with the reality of this world.
1: But her new book, The Siren, takes place right here in this world. She spoke with Andrew Limbong, host of NPR's Book of the Day podcast, about finally contending with reality.
3: No offense to all the big name authors out there, but there's author famous and then there's regular famous.
4: And the first book of the series, Children of Blood and Bone, just came out. Please welcome Tomi here.
3: That's author Tomi Adeyemi bypassing author fame en route to just regular fame on Good Morning America in 2018, the same year she did The Tonight Show.
5: Thank you so much for coming on the show.
2: Thank you. This is wild.
3: She was promoting her West African-inspired YA fantasy novel, Children of Blood and Bone, which was the first in the best-selling Orisha trilogy and is the subject of a long-awaited Hollywood adaptation.
6: Your powers may be gone, but that does not change who you are.
3: The movie's set to come out this January and was supposed to be the pinnacle of everything Adeyemi's worked towards. Then, this past summer, after the movie trailer dropped, Adeyemi posted and then deleted a video denouncing the movie, saying she was treated horribly and that she would never see it.
7: This film, which I worked on to make it a little better for us to be alive, is also the worst thing I have ever had to live through.
3: What happened?
7: I won't go into details about what happened. I'm going to leave that sacred. I think what I'll clarify for people who are listening is it wasn't really something to do with the adaptation or how it was being adapted. It was an actual situation that happened that was really harmful, that was really hurtful. Mostly what I can say is I came forward to help myself, but not to be against anyone, not to hurt anyone.
3: Are you still broadly, generally supportive of the movie? Would you encourage people to go see it?
7: I would be more neutral. Does that make sense?
3: Adeyemi's new book, The Siren, centers on Emery. She's a freshman at Dartmouth. She's the first in her family to make it to college, but she doesn't really fit in until she runs into a group of impossibly cool young women who take her under their wing. Under some conditions, of course. It's a campus novel dealing with hazing, money, mental health. No spells or potions or majestic creatures.
8: Is there something that happened that make you think, all right, I am ready to face this fear of writing in the real world? Or was it more like, I have to do this now?
7: I think it was a mix of being ready and knowing that this is where the story was meant to be told. Because it felt like looking at a death sentence when I started writing my first series. And writing in a fantastical world, creating a world, that danger was still there, but there was also, it was like an oxygen tank. The fantastical atmosphere wasn't even fully escapism because I was still confronting what was happening in the real world, but it just allowed enough atmosphere for me to breathe in and breathe out and make it to the kind of person who could write a story like The Siren.
3: Tomi Adeyemi, thank you so much for talking.
7: Andrew, thank you. This was a lovely conversation.
1: And you can listen to the full episode on NPR's Book of the Day podcast.
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2: In Los Angeles, I'm Kai Rizdahl. It is Wednesday today. This one is the 7th of October. Good, as it always is, to have you along, everybody. I have been saying for a very long time on this program that the stock market is not the economy. I have, and this is true, I have a sweatshirt at home in my closet that says that on it. So believe me when I tell you that the words that are about to come out of my mouth hurt. It is possible that the stock market is, right now anyway, the economy. Stocks are an ever-increasing share of total household wealth in this country. That wealth effect, it's called, is real, and so consumers spend more, even consumers who don't own stocks. GDP is being driven in no small part by the zillions of dollars being spent on AI, and those companies' valuations are driving stocks higher. So all of that is happening. The catch is that of the 500 big companies listed in the S&P 500, like 7 of them have been driving it to record highs. The other 493 or whatever, Marketplace's Sabri Benishore starts things off.
3: All right, let's take out the NVIDIA, the Microsoft, the Amazon, the Micron. We know they're doing great. So happy for them. How, though, is everybody else doing?
4: Not so great right now.
3: Matt Orton is chief market strategist at Raymond James Investment Management. When the S&P 500 hit its latest record high on Tuesday, only 24 stocks actually hit highs for the year. 24 out of 500.
4: There's a significant bifurcation between everything that's tech and artificial intelligence versus everything else in the market.
3: It wasn't this serious even a few months ago. Matthew Pagnotti is a senior research analyst at Capital Advisors Group.
5: All the good performance was weighted to the bottom companies, not to the Mag 7, not to the AI names, but to these other guys who were kind of catching up.
3: And then things changed. The chair of the Federal Reserve gave a big press conference in August, strongly suggesting interest rates were probably going to be going up.
5: It became clear that the Fed was going to start raising rates. Then all those companies and all those sectors that were doing well kind of up until that point flipped over. And while the AI trade started ripping, these guys have kind of been struggling.
3: And interest rates did go up, and mortgage rates went up, and bond yields went up. Also, the price of diesel went up. For normal, non-tech companies living down here on Earth, these are all bad things.
6: There are businesses that are tied to, say, the housing market. With mortgage rates at now more elevated levels, it's not surprising that we've seen investors rotate out of that area.
3: David Lefkowitz is head of U.S. equities at UBS. Homebuilder Lennar is down 27% this year. DoorDash down 13%. Tyson Foods down 12%.
6: There are parts of the stock market that are correlated to interest rates and to oil prices. And for those businesses, they're probably experiencing some challenges.
3: AI investment, though, does not seem to care about any of that for now. In New York, I'm Sabri Benishore for Marketplace.
2: It is a truism, by the way, of business journalism that no sooner do you assign a story in the morning news meeting about this stock index or that stock index being at record highs than traders on Wall Street decide to ruin your day. All three major indices took a hit on this Wednesday. Bond yields, though, went up which makes the story on the yield curve that's coming up in a little bit all the more topical. We will have the details when we do the numbers.

0: Just to be clear here, I'm not totally giving up on that the stock market is not the economy thing. Call it a, I don't know, temporary hiatus or something. Anyway, all market eyes will turn to corporate earnings season next week, starting with big banks and some consumer goods companies. Marketplace's Kristen Schwab has the preview.
1: The thing about a good second quarter is that it ups the ante for quarters 3 and 4.
2: And in particular, that's led to higher and higher expectations for 2026 overall.
1: Rob Hayworth is senior investment strategist at U.S. Bank. He says Q2 had some splashy events like the IPO of SpaceX. Q3 has been marked by spiking oil prices and an interest rate hike. And to understand how it's all affecting companies, we won't have to wait long for answers.
2: The biggest names remain the most important, but also the early reporters are quite instructive.
1: Banks usually lead earnings season. Other financial institutions follow close behind. Alexander Yoakum is a banking analyst at CFRA Research.
3: You know, maybe Capital One is your best benchmark. You know, a player like American Express, if you're kind of curious, you know, who's the high-end consumer, I think that's sort of your place to go. And then on the banking side, maybe like a Wells Fargo is sort of a good barometer.
1: He says banks give us a pretty complete picture of how businesses are doing, how consumers are doing.
3: Companies are going to say the consumer's fine for now, but then the future outlook, I do think sentiment will be down.
1: Rising interest rates could slow lending and encourage more saving, which banks don't love. They'd earn less interest and pay more out. If you really want to drill down into understanding how consumers are doing, though, you got to wait for reports from companies like Procter & Gamble and Kraft Heinz. Aaron Lash, director of consumer equity research at Morningstar, says, yeah, that means picking apart the big numbers, revenue and income and cash flow. But the little numbers can be especially instructive.
4: If a consumer has less dollars to spend, maybe they aren't using as much shampoo. Maybe they aren't, at the height of the great financial crisis, we saw this, they weren't using as much toilet paper, believe it or not.
1: Shampoo and toilet paper as key economic indicators? Why not? I'm Kristen Schwab for Marketplace.

0: So there's this morally binding, President Trump says, agreement that the big AI companies have signed to voluntarily regulate themselves. Well, we're all going to have to wait to see how that plays out in real life. The actual fact of the matter is that hundreds of billions of dollars are still being poured into that technology and the infrastructure to run it. And that is a supply chain issue. David Greg Witter is an assistant professor in the School of Information at the University of Texas, Austin, where he studies the AI supply chain and how the people in it think about the systems that they are creating. Professor Witter, welcome to the program.
1: Great to be here.
0: Would you do me a favor, just so we all have the same ground truth here, and give us like a 30-second primer, maybe 45 if you need to, on the artificial intelligence supply chain right now?
1: Yeah, everyone's talking about AI, and the AI supply chain is basically a way of thinking past that hype into the specific people building different parts of AI. We have NVIDIA designing chips that they pass to TSMC to build, and we have Google, Microsoft, Amazon buying those chips, and then we have model labs building models using the cloud compute, and I can go on.
0: Well, let's just I'll short circuit the going on by just pointing out that it is somewhat circular, this supply chain. Everybody's sort of in bed with everybody else.
1: Yeah, it is. It is. I mean, we have NVIDIA investing in their customers and then they buy more NVIDIA chips. We have Google, Microsoft, Amazon running startup incubator programs, and then they have to use their cloud compute, the startups.
0: Right.
1: I mean, there's OpenAI, I believe. A lot of it is in underwriting finance for different data center projects, and that comes together in very convoluted deals. It's a mess.
0: Lot.
1: It's a circular spaghetti.
0: It is a circular spaghetti. Okay. So, now,
1: yeah.
0: Frame that whole circular spaghetti thing for me in the context of what is now in the news about AI, this drive to possibly slow down, regulate in some way. How does the supply chain handle that?
1: It doesn't, and that's kind of the problem.
0: Great. Great.
1: The issue with the supply chain, remember way back when Nike got in trouble for using child labor in
0: yes.
1: its supply chain? And
0: yes.
1: their answer was something like, well, we told our contractor who makes the shoes not to use child labor. That's not my problem. And people were like, nah, I don't buy that. And so we have a similar dynamic going on where there are known harms about AI, and as well as these like, uh-oh, it might end the world.
0: Mm-hmm.
1: And we have this collective action problem where it has been framed such that everyone would have to act together in order to avert these harms.
0: Setting aside for a second the fact that Congress doesn't know what day it is, let alone can't regulate something as fast-moving and as complicated as artificial intelligence, it is mm-hmm. worth pointing out here that there are hundreds of billions of dollars in sunk costs already. There are trillions mm-hmm. more on the way. And so this collective mm-hmm. action problem is complicated by the very realities of that circular supply chain that we talked about up at the top of this interview.
1: Mm-hmm. Yeah, let's go back a little bit. I think there's an important way of realizing how different supply chain actors are allies when it comes to certain concerns okay. and competitors when it comes to others. So NVIDIA, Google, Microsoft, Amazon, TSMC, they all have an interest in AI being more broadly used. But NVIDIA would like to remain the dominant chip designer. But Google, Microsoft, and Amazon make up 2/3 about of the cloud compute market, and therefore a large proportion of NVIDIA's market share. Meanwhile, Google doesn't like being dependent on NVIDIA for its chips. So they're, you know, building TPUs, tensor processing units, and other ways of trying to make themselves less dependent on NVIDIA chips.
0: Right. So fundamentally, yeah. a lot of these players in the supply chain, it's I love you, I hate you, I love you, I hate you, right?
1: Yeah, exactly.
0: Right.
1: Exactly.
0: Right. So at the end of the day, then, as a guy who is immersed in this, certainly more than mm-hmm. the average layperson, mm-hmm. are you optimistic or pessimistic about our ability to get a hold of what AI is doing and that the supply chain and the market dynamics will actually have any influence?
1: I think I kind of try and start by looking at what the American public thinks. And if you look at the polling, the average American, unless they make more than $200,000 a year or are personally helping build AI, is not optimistic that AI will benefit them. And I think that is a good, you know, set of starting points for increasing regulation. I want to make sure that regulation isn't just banning data centers, but goes beyond that to actually engaging with the circularity we're talking right. about, the systemic power of some of these companies. I think there's more finely tuned ways of doing it, I guess.
0: Yeah. You sound, if you don't mind my saying it, a tad bit dispirited.
1: I mean, I there's a joke among some professors I've talked to lately that some people study things they love and some people study things they hate. Yeah, and right. both are super motivating. right. And right. I, you know, you can't see my hands right now, but the way I explain my position to folks is AI thumbs up, AI good, concentrated corporate power bad. But right now, AI depends on concentrated corporate power. And I hope to help imagine a way out of that.
0: David Gray Witter at the University of Texas, Austin. Professor, thanks for your time, sir. I appreciate it.
1: Thank you for yours. Have a good day.

0: Coming up.
1: Maybe you pack your own lunch. Maybe you don't go to a movie.
0: Summer's over, kids. First, though, let's do the numbers. Dow Industrials gave back 341 points on the day, 2/3 of 1%, 51,179. The NASDAQ down 61 points, about 0.2%, 27,538. The S&P 500 down 17 points, also 0.2%, 7,801. Here's a number for you, 7.49%. That's the average rate on a 30-year fixed mortgage as of last week. The Mortgage Bankers Association gave us that number today. Highest it's been in almost 3 years. Rocket Companies, their mortgage lender, gave up, 1 3/10%. UWM Holdings, that's United Wholesale Mortgage, plunged 5 8/10% on the day. Bonds closed basically level, though there was a big intraday spike in the yield. 10-year, about 5.28%. 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

0: This is Marketplace. I'm Kai Ryssdal. If you're one of those people who listen all the way to the end of the numbers, first of all, thank you. Second, though, as you heard, the yield on the 10-year Treasury today continues to hold near its highs. Given that, we're going to spend another couple of minutes on bonds, this time something called the yield curve. Megan Swiber is the Managing Director of U.S. Rates Strategy at Bank of America Merrill Lynch. Thanks for coming on the program.
1: Thanks for having me.
0: For the unfamiliar, and in layperson's terms, please, what is a yield curve?
1: A yield curve is really how the market's expecting Fed policy rates to evolve over time. So if the market is expecting the Fed to hike, we're going to see front-end rates move up in the yield curve.
0: Front, if the market's expecting... Front-end meaning like short-term, like a couple of year notes and
1: yes,
0: stuff like that?
1: Yes, exactly, okay. Meaning like over the next 2 years or so. Yeah. And if the market's expecting the Fed to need to hike more aggressively and stay at those rate levels for a long period of time, that's going to impact 10-year and 30-year interest rates. And so the market response that we've seen over the past couple months has been both of those two things.
0: We always say on this program that the bond market can tell you where the economy's going. So what does the bond market tell you as the bond market and rates professional in this conversation?
1: The bond market's telling us that the U.S. economy is extremely resilient to higher borrowing costs. We have a Fed right now that is hiking and on a trajectory to continue hiking because inflation has been a problem in the U.S. And so the sell-off, the increase that we've seen in yields across the curve is really telling us that it's going to take much higher interest rates for the Fed to be able to achieve its 2% inflation target.
0: All right. So a couple of things in there that I want to take apart. First of which is yields, that is the rates that bonds pay. Those yields have gone up a relatively large amount in a relatively short period of time. You worried about that?
1: So historically, we would be worried about that. We'd be worried about a large rate sell-off having impacts on the equity market, having impacts on banks. But what we've seen is that the equity market continues to hit new highs. So it's not yet worrying to the Fed. The Fed has certainly come out in recent weeks and suggested that they're going to take their time on hikes. But really what the market's watching is the inflation data that we'll get next week. Yeah. If it comes in quite hot, it's going to tell the Fed that really time is not on your side and you have to be delivering on these hikes faster and faster than what the market's pricing right now.
0: At the risk of dragging us down into the weeds, a couple of weeks ago, the phrase inverted yield curve started popping up. What is that and does it matter and should I be worried about it?
1: So inverted yield curve is when shorter term rates are moving up more than longer term rates. This is not really a situation that we've seen in recent weeks in the U.S. rates market, but an inverted yield curve tends to send alarm signals in the media because historically there has been some precedent where inverted yield curves suggest that a recession is looming. But what an inverted yield curve really says to a rates person is that the market's expecting the Fed to take policy rates above where the market thinks longer term neutral rate sits. And neutral is kind of like the equilibrium rate for the economy.
0: With the understanding that you're a rates person and not a media critic, just because of what you were just talking about, do you think we're spending, the business and economic media, are we spending too much time on bonds right now?
1: No, we're not. There's never too much focus on the bond market, of course. But really what's going on here is very interesting, right? And we've hit these rate levels that we haven't seen in a lot of folks' time span on the street, right? These are levels that we haven't seen since pre-global financial crisis. Now, what the market's really contending with is not just these higher interest rates, but these higher growth assumptions. And you can just see that from GDP forecasts that everyone's coming up with for the U.S. economy, right? Growth continues to be so resilient in the U.S., and that's a big part of what's going on right now, too.
0: Are you enjoying your time in the spotlight here?
1: You know, it's always fun to talk about bonds. I personally started my career at the Fed, so this has been a quintessential interest of mine over decades now. So it's great to be able to help people understand these things and always appreciate it.
0: Always is. Megan Swiber, she's Managing Director of U.S. Rates Strategy at Merrill Lynch Bank of America. Megan, thanks a lot. I appreciate your time.
1: Thanks for having me on.

0: That conversation Megan Swiber and I were just having about bonds and the yield curve, while, you know, a little bit dense, it was fundamentally about the cost of money. And the cost of money right now is relatively high, and it seems going higher. And that in turn means data out from the Federal Reserve today on the amount of credit, that is, the amount of debt that consumers in this economy are carrying, deserves a mention. Consumer credits of all kinds except mortgages up 1.9% in August, $5.2 trillion in aggregate consumer debt outstanding, should you happen to be curious. And maybe not surprisingly, we are starting to see some signs consumers are having some trouble paying things off. Household delinquency rates are higher than they were last year and the year before, so says the New York Fed. And the number of auto loans that are more than 3 months overdue is at levels we haven't seen since the financial crisis. Marketplace's Justin Ho has more on that one.
1: Payments on auto loans have been coming in later and later at LaSalle State Bank in Illinois.
2: I'd say 8 to 12 months ago, we started to see people pushing that 30 days, maybe 35 days.
1: Chris Duncan is the bank's chief lending officer.
2: And now we're starting to see that 35 days turn into 45 days.
1: Duncan says he pays close attention to these late payments because people tend to prioritize their auto loans. They need their cars to go to work. So if they're late on their car payments, that's a sign of a bigger issue.
2: At that point, you're probably, you know, you're maxed out on your credit cards. You know, your savings has dwindled down. You probably don't have much of a cushion there.
1: Duncan says that boils down to the higher cost of living, and not just for groceries and gasoline. Jeremy Robb, chief economist at Cox Automotive, says vehicle prices have been rising too.
3: New vehicle prices are close to $50,000. Used vehicle prices are about $27,000. Those are both up about 41% since the pandemic.
1: Robb says that's pushed up monthly auto payments. The average payment for a new car is now $765 a month, according to Experian.
3: And on the used side, you've kind of seen the same thing. The average used car payment now is at about $600. And before the pandemic, that used to be $300 or $350.
1: And if your credit history isn't great, those payments could be a lot higher. Matt Schultz with LendingTree says your credit score determines the rate you pay on your car loan.
4: If you have excellent credit, you may get a rate of about 7.5% on a new car loan, whereas if you have poor credit, that may be up in the 20s.
1: Consumers with lower incomes have the hardest time paying back their auto loans. Ann Villamil, an economics professor at the University of Iowa, says they're less able to bear the rising cost of driving.
5: Like the increase in the costs of both new and used cars, increases in costs of insurance, increases in gas and maintenance.
1: And since drivers can't just cut out those costs, they cut back elsewhere.
5: Maybe you don't go out to dinner. Maybe you pack your own lunch. Maybe you don't go to a movie.
1: Rising auto loan delinquencies aren't likely to have a big impact on consumer spending overall, says Grace Swimmer, U.S. economist with Oxford Economics.
6: Not to say we won't see some slowdown in spending moving forward, but it'll be tenths of a percentage point.
1: Instead, Swimmer says rising auto loan delinquencies are yet more evidence of the K-shaped economy,
6: where those that are already struggling to make their payments are finding it increasingly difficult to bring down their outstanding balances,
1: while people who are able to make their payments just keep on spending. I'm Justin Ho for Marketplace.

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1: This final note on the way out today, yet another indicator that corporate fortunes can turn on the narrowest of choices. Saw this on Bloomberg today. Levi Strauss reported profits this morning. It did raise its full-year expectations, but had the slowest direct-to-consumer growth in almost 4 years. Why, you ask? Because their back-to-school ads concentrated on baggy jeans instead of low-rise. Our campaign was all about loose, the company's CEO said. Loose, she went on, is still a very big and important part of our business, but a lot of the excitement and energy in the market was around low. Retail's tough, right? Our media production team includes Brian Allison, John Fokey, Montana Johnson, Drew Josdad, Gary O'Keefe, and Charlton Thorpe. Alex Simpson is the manager of media production. And I'm Kai Rizdahl. We will see you tomorrow, everybody.

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Want more Marketplace? 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

0: Were there to be an attack at Fairford, it could lead to a reconsideration by the British government of just how much leeway it gives to allowing the United States to use its bases for America's wars in the Middle East.
1: I'm Michael Barbaro. That's coming up on The Daily from The New York Times.
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4: Stardate, October 7th. 2.5 million years ago, Earth was going through some big changes. It was the start of the Pleistocene epoch, a period of major ice ages. And the ancestors of modern humans were just appearing. That timescale puts a little perspective on the distance to M31, the Andromeda Galaxy, the closest major galaxy to the Milky Way. It's 2.5 million light years away. So when we look at the galaxy, we're seeing it as it looked 2.5 million years ago. Andromeda and the Milky Way are much alike. Both of them are barred spirals. They have a long bar of stars in the center, with spiral arms wrapping off the ends of the bar. They're about the same mass, roughly 1 trillion times the mass of the Sun. Andromeda appears to be wider, although it's hard to measure the size of the Milky Way from our location inside it. Andromeda isn't giving birth to as many stars as the Milky Way is. That may be because it collided with a smaller galaxy in the distant past. The collision triggered a huge wave of starbirth that used up most of the star-making material, limiting the future population of the Andromeda Galaxy. M31 is well up in the east northeast at nightfall. Under fairly dark skies, it looks like a faint smudge of light wider than the moon, the most distant object that's easily visible to the eye alone. We'll have more about the Andromeda Galaxy tomorrow. And we have more skywatching tips and much more about the cosmos in Stardate magazine. Details at stardate.org. For the McDonald Observatory, I'm Billy Henry.

0: This is the Composer's Datebook for October 7th. I'm John Burge. As the 20th century drew to its close, some who followed the development of opera were struck by the number of new American operas on American themes. On today's date in 2000, one of these new operas debuted in San Francisco. Dead Man Walking, an opera in two acts, was based on a 1993 book by Sister Helen Prejean, a book also made into a successful movie. The libretto for the operatic version of Dead Man Walking was crafted by Terrence McNally and set to music by the American composer Jake Heggie.
1: Midnight, 48, 49, do you hear me?
0: An opera based on eyewitness accounts of American prisoners on death row might seem an unlikely topic, but Sister Prejean didn't think so. She said, "I love the way the opera captures essential human conflicts, love or hate, compassion or vengeance, redemption or condemnation. From the beginning, I told McNally and Heggie that I'd trust them to compose the opera if they wove into its center the quest for redemption. They got it, and I could tell by the stillness in the auditorium and the tumultuous applause at the end that the audience also really gets it." Composer's Datebook is produced by APM, American Public Media, in collaboration with the American Composers Forum, reminding you that all music was once new.
2: From the New York Times, I'm Michael Barbaro. This is The Daily. Today, the mysterious story of what exactly just happened at an Air Force base in rural England, why it spooked American military officials into emergency action, and what it may reveal about Iran's ambition to attack the United States much closer to home. My colleague, Pentagon reporter Eric Schmidt, tells us what he's learned. It's Wednesday, October 7th. Eric, welcome back to the show. Always a pleasure to have you.
3: Thank you very much.
2: So you have been investigating what's been unfolding in and around an airbase in rural England that has somehow gotten our entire national security apparatus on high alert. So where does that story start?
3: Well, the story starts, Michael, in this bucolic village of Fairford, which is in southern England, as you said. It's in the Cotswolds. It's about 2-hour drive or so west of London. It's got a 15th century church. It's got cattle and farms around. Mm-hmm. It's also right next to this decades-old British airbase. Shortly after midnight on September 27th, a farmer, a woman, comes home after a party and discovers there are three white vans parked in front of her home. And she realizes that there are men running away, masked men running away from these vans.
2: Mm-hmm.
3: So she does, I guess, as any, you know, good British woman would do. She calls the emergency services and said, "Something's going on around here." And within minutes, the police are descending on this woman's home. There are officers there. There are helicopters roaring overhead. There's the bomb squad that showed up with a robot that's going to go through the vans.
2: Wow.
3: Looking for explosives and weapons. And they round up and arrest these five guys who end up on the side of the street with a grainy photograph showing their shirts off, standing there, seeming like they're the culprits.
2: I mean, this seems on its face to be a rather big and maybe disproportionate response to a trio of vans in rural England.
3: That's what I was thinking as I was actually on vacation out at the beach when I'm seeing all these this reporting come in. So I start calling around to some of my military national security sources to see if they've heard anything, if they know what's going on. And what I learn is that this is very serious because this isn't just any airbase. The Fairford base is one that American bombers have used for decades and have been using most recently in the Iran war to drop major bombs on targets inside of Iran. And the concern I'm hearing from my sources is that this response, could it be some form of retaliation by Iran using proxies inside of England to have an attack on American troops and aircraft at a British base? And it's like, holy cow, you know, because I've been covering this war now for, you know, we're in the eighth month, and we've seen lots of attacks in the Gulf region itself, in the Middle East. But for something to be tied to American military personnel in England, this staunch ally, a couple thousand miles away from Iran, this was quite dramatic.
4: Well, what exactly are your sources telling you is the nature of their fear? What do they know in the background? And how does it relate to the men in masks who are found in this van? What are you starting to try to put together here?
3: So they take me back to July, when Iran's Islamic Revolutionary Guard Corps, which basically controls the security services in that country, threatened to go after bases in England, basically because they're saying that England is helping participate in the war against Iran. But these threats were very general. They were not specific about time or exactly where in the base they might hit. But what these sources of mine were telling me was that 2 weeks or so before these vans showed up, American officials, along with some of their British counterparts, got new information that was much more specific about the threat to the base itself and who perhaps could be behind it. And suddenly, this created a much greater sense of urgency that an attack might be imminent. Around this same time, British officials in the town had been warning people to be aware of anything that looked suspicious. And so there was this sense that something was going on in this town, even before this incident with the vans took place.
4: So there was a general message, if you see something, say something. And this woman, returning to her farm, very much saw something, very much said something.
3: That's right. And so that leads us to the 27th, where the police show up, obviously with all these helicopters, the bomb squad. They've lined these guys up, and they comb through these vans, but they really don't find anything. It's just some jugs of gasoline. There's no explosives. There's no weapons or anything. And suddenly everybody's like, well, what was this all about?
4: Kind of like, what Iranian plot?
3: That's right. What Iranian plot? And so the next day, the police release these five men on bail. And basically this, it raised the question, well, was this a big nothing burger? Or is it also suggesting that the evidence that they do have about this plot, not what they got from the vans, but surrounding the plot, is so classified they can't use it in a simple criminal case?
4: Fascinating.
3: So I go back to my sources and say, well, what happened here? They just let these guys go.
4: And what did your sources say?
3: Well, one of my sources say, well, don't get too hung up on that. This was probably just a diversion. These guys were chumps, in the words of one of my officials. They were just basically a distraction for what might have happened somewhere else on the base. That's one theory. Another theory is that they were on their way to link up with Confederates who did have weapons, who did have explosives, and were intercepted before that could happen. And as if this whole situation isn't mysterious enough, we get new information at the end of last week that one of the five men from the vans who was arrested actually called the police before the police arrived.
4: Wait, he called the police on himself?
3: Apparently. And again, this is something we're still trying to sort out. Was this somebody who was deliberately calling the cops to get everybody pulled over in one direction so that the other plotters might, you know, attack the base from another? Or was this a guy who thought he, you know, was just out for some kind of criminal job or something like that? Maybe he was going to steal gas and realized he got in way over his head and he wants out. And he calls to say, help. And then we're really left with like, well, wait a minute. If this was such a serious plot, why are the plotters calling in ahead of time and giving up? It doesn't make sense. But then the plot kind of thickens. And there was a sixth man who was arrested, and he was a British-Iranian citizen. So now, just as we thought, well, maybe this wasn't something, despite what my sources continue to tell me was quite serious, now here's another instance where at least the police are saying, you know, there's cause enough to arrest this person. He too was released on bail, however. And so we have suspects piling up, but there's no clear understanding of kind of where this is going. But then late last week, British Prime Minister Andy Burnham says that there are strong indications that Iran played a part. But the question is, a part of what? We still don't know, you know, what is this? Because he's not explaining what's going on. The police aren't explaining. And my sources are being very cagey. They're saying this is still live. There's still danger out there.
4: Uh-huh. So what you have on your hands at this point is a genuinely confounding and yet urgent mystery surrounding Iran and a British base that has some of America's most expensive and high-powered military planes.
3: That's right. And my sources are still telling me, don't give up on this. Even though these guys look like mopes on the ground and you can't make sense of what's happening here, there's something quite sinister behind all this, and you got to stay on it because the authorities are on it as well. And then on Sunday, the United States military does something so unusual, so extraordinary, it underscores how serious they consider this threat still to be.
4: We'll be right back.
5: 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Rigorous reporting told through a human lens. Go deeper into the most important stories of the day with The Daily, an audio series from The New York Times. 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

0: I'm Michael Barbaro. This is The Daily. The mysterious story of what exactly just happened at an Air Force base in rural England. My colleague, Pentagon reporter Eric Schmidt, tells us what he's learned. So, Eric, explain what the U.S. does that conveys just how frightened it is about the situation and why you come to understand they do it.
1: So the U.S. has about a dozen of these B-1 bombers at the Fairford Air Base. And these are bombers that have been used in the war against Iran. And they haven't been used on any missions lately, but they've been flying on training missions. And during the whole course of this previous week, when all these arrests are being made and everything's going on, the bombers are still flying. But suddenly, on Sunday,
2: breaking news from England, the urgent withdrawal of American B-1 bombers.
1: They're moving out.
3: This is a highly unusual move to redeploy these kind of military assets urgently.
1: They're moving all these bombers back to the United States as fast as they possibly can.
4: First of all, moving a dozen B-1 bombers further away from an ongoing conflict is no small decision. So something must have made them jittery.
1: And I'm asking my sources, why? What's happened? And they said, we've gotten new intelligence that shows that threat that we've been worried about all along has become even more acute. And we are very concerned that the plot could happen at any time. The attack on the base could happen any time. And we have to get these giant aircraft out of here as soon as possible. But just to underscore how rushed this is and how abrupt this departure is, one of my sources tells me that they don't even have the aerial refueling planes ready for some of these bombers, even as they're starting to take off. It's just like, get them out of Fairford for now and we'll figure out how to fuel them to get back out over the Atlantic Ocean and back to the United States. We'll figure that out later.
0: They don't even have a plan to make sure they have enough fuel to get back to the U.S.
1: That's right. I mean, they're kind of making up on the fly. The United States Air Force just doesn't work like this unless it's an absolute crisis or they fear it could be a crisis. And again, this is not the Middle East where you've got Iran raining missiles and drones down on your base. This is in England, more than 2,000 miles away from Iran. And yet the commanders felt strongly enough, and obviously Defense Secretary Pete Hegseth, who ultimately approved this, felt strongly enough that it's better out of an abundance of caution to get the planes out now than take the chance that they could be struck by some kind of Iranian operative.
0: Well, talk about, Eric, what you learn in the aftermath of that original tip that these bombers were going to be evacuated, about what specifically makes the U.S. military so worried, so freaked out, that it races to yank these planes back to the U.S.
1: So the specific intelligence they got, very sensitive intelligence, that made them so concerned was that somehow these Iranian proxies, whoever they may be, were going to get their hands on armed drones, launch them at the base, and perhaps destroy or damage the aircraft and possibly kill American personnel that are at this base itself. And this, my sources tell me, could be loosely modeled on a plot that Ukraine carried out last year against Russia, where they were able to smuggle drones in under the guise of some trucks and then launch them deep inside of Russia, destroyed over a dozen of these strategic bombers inside of Russia. It was a huge propaganda win for the Ukrainians and a real blow to Moscow. So if somehow these Iranian-backed proxies could get their hands on drones, and we know how easy it is to get, you know, drones these days, arm them with some kind of munitions or explosives, and perhaps launch them just where even this van was, just a quarter mile away from the fence line at the base. This could cause tremendous damage and would also be a huge win for the Iranians. But remember, if this was a diversion, perhaps there were other vans at a different part of the base that were loaded with drones. I mean, that didn't happen the other night, but it could. That's the fear that prompted the Air Force to do what they did.
0: Well, all of this suggests that the intelligence folks you're talking to have a pretty high estimation of these Iranian proxies and what they're capable of. Because I have been talking to you about Iran for years now, and we've never reached the point where Iran was anywhere near deploying drones in Europe, of all places.
1: That's right. But we've seen from the very beginning of the Iran war, basically they understood that when Israel and the United States launched the attack on Iran, that the Iranians were not going to be able to go toe-to-toe, military to military with them. So what they did was a number of things that, as the military says, use asymmetric advantage. They attacked shipping in the Strait of Hormuz to inflict economic pain.
5: And did inflict tremendous economic pain.
1: Exactly. And then they attacked civilian infrastructure and oil facilities in neighboring Gulf countries, causing more economic turmoil and political disturbance there. They struck American military bases, destroying hundreds of millions, if not billions of dollars worth of bases throughout the Gulf. And then they most recently attacked a base in Jordan, killing 3 service members there.
5: Right.
1: So they have been able to use what they have left in their arsenal, be it drones or missiles, to inflict pain not only in the United States, but in the international economic community. Well, according to my sources, this is just an extension of that war, except now they're taking it to a different level. They're basically moving their drones or the drone technology they can get their hands on to a base that's very much participating in the war. And so when we see this kind of a threat materialize, the American officials and those working with them in Britain took this quite seriously.
5: Right. Took it seriously as a potentially entirely new and potentially devastating chapter in Iran's so far quite successful use of asymmetrical attacks, where they take kind of what little they have and put it to rather impactful use.
1: That's right, because Iran, among other things, is very aware of the political environment here in the United States. The Iran war is deeply unpopular. Mm-hmm. The Republicans are not doing well so far in the midterm election campaigns. And for the Iranians, if they could inflict one more powerful blow, that is, inflict damage on an American aircraft and American personnel in England, that would not only deal a huge blow to the United States and perhaps to President Trump, but it would also be a real coup for Tehran.
5: Mm-hmm. And so far, of course, that has not happened. But I think it's fair to say that the Iranians have already done something pretty significant here. They have forced the U.S. to pull a dozen of their most sophisticated bombers out of the U.K. and rapidly return them home to the U.S., which in and of itself does seem like a symbolic blow.
1: Absolutely. They have achieved one of their major objectives. Now, the Pentagon will tell you they can still launch those planes from bases in America, but it's a much more difficult mission, a much lengthier mission all the way back to Iran than it is striking targets from England.
5: I'm curious, Eric, as a final question, what the British people and the British government make of all of this. Does it make them in any

0: in this conflict. British troops are not involved. British planes are not involved in attacking Iran. But Iran is saying, that's how we now think of you. The people in the community around the space are no doubt pretty spooked by all this. I'm sure elected officials can't be thrilled about it all. What is your understanding of the viewpoint there?
1: I think there's still so many questions swirling around this plot, Michael, that I think the British people and certainly the people in Fairford are still scratching their heads, wondering what exactly has happened or is still yet to come. But to your point, countries in the Gulf region that have sponsored the United States, hosted American bases for decades, are asking this very question now as they kind of dig out from the rubble, not only of the bases that have been attacked, but some of their cities and some of their energy facilities, and say, look, part of the bargain here was you've got to protect us from threats like this. And I think they're coming away now looking at the damage that's been inflicted upon them. And they're asking, wow, was this really worth it? And they're going to rethink that kind of relationship going forward. Obviously, if this were to happen on British soil, I'm sure at least some British residents would wonder the same question.
0: Is it worth it?
1: Yeah, is it worth it? Even though there's a long storied history of this base going back to it opening just in time for the D-Day invasion in 1944, and that American bombers, B-52s, B-1s, and B-2s have used this over the years. But it's also been a source of controversy. Early in the Iraq War in 2003, there were protests at the base over the British government's allowing the Pentagon to use Fairford for bombing missions into Iraq. And, you know, were there to be an attack at Fairford, it could lead to a reconsideration by the British government of just how much leeway it gives to allowing the United States to use its bases for America's wars in the Middle East.
0: Well, Eric, thank you very much. Appreciate it.
1: Thank you.
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5: The Daily is powered by the journalism of The New York Times and is distributed by APM, American Public Media. 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That's it for The Daily. I'm Michael Barbaro. See you tomorrow.

0: has been 3 years since the deadliest day in Israel's history. For one community targeted by Hamas on October 7th, the pain and trauma endures.
1: One aspect is particularly difficult and takes a long time, and that is collective grief.
0: In Gaza, daily life is a struggle for Palestinians after 3 years of Israeli bombardment.
2: The infrastructure totally destroyed. The people still living in the tents.
0: Plus, how the conflict has spilled into Lebanon and forced more than a million people to flee.
3: Since October 7th, she says, we haven't had peace or stability.
0: And in Germany, a growing scandal over revelations the country's top spy may have been spying himself.
4: This is the highest-ranking German security official being accused of anything like this ever since the Second World War.
0: That's all ahead on The World.
5: Live from NPR News in Washington, I'm Ryland Barton. A judge has ordered Tennessee officials to preserve evidence related to the failed execution of Krista Pike last week. Today, her attorney said Pike is angry and confused, and she's aware of what happened. Catherine Sweeney from member station WPLN reports.
6: She woke up after being unconscious for 5 days and being on a ventilator. But I'd say there are two main takeaways after the court hearing and the press conference today: the damage to her limbs and the damage to her brain. So pentobarbital is alkaline. It's like a drain cleaner, and it causes burns and cellular damage. Her attorney said last week she had burns and blisters on her arms, and today her arms and hands are severely swollen. One of her attorneys said her hands look like an inflated surgical glove. The scope of her brain damage is still being investigated, but here's her attorney, Randy Spivey.
7: I was not in the room when she woke up, so I don't want to speculate too much. Well, our understanding was the first thing she said was, "Where am I and who are you?" There's still a lot of cognitive confusion.
5: That report from WPLN's Catherine Sweeney. The Trump administration began sending $500 checks to some people with Obamacare plans. Ethics experts say the checks may violate laws that prohibit government officials from using their office to influence elections, as NPR's Selena Simmons-Duffin reports.
8: I spoke to Ellen Allen minutes after the check arrived at her house near Charleston, West Virginia.
9: Can't believe it. I mean, that's crazy.
8: Allen runs a small nonprofit called West Virginians for Affordable Healthcare. She has mixed feelings about the money and the letter that came with it from the Trump administration.
9: I think it's more of a political stunt. If they cared really about the cost of healthcare, they would do something that would make healthcare, affordable for every American.
8: She says she plans to deposit the check in her health savings account and keep working for health care for all. Selena Simmons-Duffin, NPR News, Washington.
5: Tens of thousands of Israelis gathered in Tel Aviv today to mark the third anniversary of the October 7th Hamas-led attack. The crowd included hundreds of grieving family members and former hostages, as NPR's Kat Lonsdorf reports.
10: The event was at capacity as a somber crowd watched tribute after tribute to commemorate the deadliest day in Israel's history. It was organized by many of the bereaved family members of those killed in the attack. The official state memorial was held on Monday. The separate ceremonies reflect a deep divide between many Israelis and the government, which has refused to establish a state inquiry into the failures that led to the disaster, despite public pressure to do so. Omri Shafroni, one of the family members of several killed in the attack, called for accountability at the ceremony. Without investigating the truth, we cannot fix things, he said. We cannot make sure it never happens again.
5: NPR's Kat Lonsdorf reporting. You're listening to NPR News from Washington. Maria del Carmen Abascal, the 87-year-old woman whose eviction from her Madrid home sparked protests across Spain, has died. She became a symbol for renters struggling with Spain's housing crisis. Despite a deal allowing her to return home, her health worsened. Her case has galvanized a social movement, leading to a general strike and early elections called by Spain's prime minister. The World Wildlife Fund has published its biennial Living Planet report, which chronicles a 73% drop in the average size of monitored wildlife populations from 1970 until 2022. Here's NPR's Ari Daniel.
11: This year's index adds almost 300 species, and the overall global decline in biodiversity doesn't appear to be